0: Mary of the Immaculate Conception here in the Diocese of Peoria, and in the presence of our Eucharistic Lord, as we gather to reflect upon the life and legacy of Archbishop Fulton Sheen. This evening's reflection will be offered by His Eminence Cardinal Luis Antonio Tagle, Papal Representative for the Beatification and the Pro-Prefect for the Dicastery for Evangelization. His topic will be on the missions and ways that we can strive to be missionary today in the world as we support those who are bringing Christ to the world.
1: God love you.
2: As long as we love, we live. But if we don't love, we die.
3: The only way one can ever remake society is by remaking persons.

From the Holy Gospel according to Matthew. Now the 11 disciples went to Galilee, to the mountain to which Jesus had directed them. And when they saw him, they worshipped him, but some doubted. And Jesus came and said to them, "All authority in heaven and on earth has been given to me. Go, therefore, and make disciples of all nations, baptizing them in the name of the Father and of the Son and of the Holy Spirit, teaching them so observe all that I have commanded you. And behold, I am with you always to the close of the age." The Gospel of the Lord. Dear brothers and sisters, let us remain in this silence of adoration and fix our eyes in Jesus in the Blessed Sacrament. We pray together in this reflection. Lord Jesus, here we are before you, truly present in the most blessed sacrament. We come before you not simply to speak about you, but first of all to remain with you, to adore you, to listen to you, and to allow you to renew our hearts. Today we stand in communion with the whole church, and especially with Pope Leo XIV, who has sent Cardinal Luis Antonio Tagle here with us to represent him at the beatification of the Venerable Archbishop Phung Tân Sinh. In the communion also with the local church, in the person of Bishop Luis Tunca. As we prepare for the grace-filled event of the beatification of Phung Tân Sinh, we place ourselves before you, O Lord, and ask you to help us contemplate the missionary life of this extraordinary servant of the Church. Phung Tân Sinh was not only a great preacher, a communicator, or a man of the media. He was a man consumed by the missionary fire, a missionary animator, a missionary formator, a passionate promoter and supporter of the missions. He helped generations of Catholics to discover that the mission of the Church is not something distant from us, but belongs to every baptized person. And his missionary passion did not end with his earthly life. His missionary legacy continues to bear fruit today. His voice continues to evangelize. His writings and recordings continue to form. His witness continues to awaken missionary hearts. And the fruits of his generosity continue to support the missions of the Church throughout the world. Lord Jesus, as we enter into this holy hour, give us the grace to receive something of the missionary fire that burned in the heart of Archbishop Phung Tân Sinh. May his example help us to rediscover our own missionary vocation. May his beatification awaken in us a renewed desire to make Christ known and loved to the ends of the earth. Let us contemplate, first of all, the missionary passion of Archbishop Phung Tân G. Sinh.
In the address to the General Assembly of the Pontifical Mission Societies on the 1st of June 2026, Pope Leo XIV spoke of him, of Phung Tung Chin, with words that deserve to remain in our hearts. He called Chin, quote, one of the most famous national directors of the Pontifical Mission Societies. Pope Leo described him as a beacon of faith, hope, and love. And the Holy Father added something deeply personal. Quote, I myself witnessed his evangelization when I was growing up, unquote. Pope Leo recalled that Chin's broadcasts reached millions of people with the hope of the gospel, and that his initiatives and efforts generated enormous spiritual and material assistance for churches in territories of first evangelization. Lord Jesus, we thank you for the missionary witness of Phung Tung Chin. He understood that missionary animation begins by awakening hearts. He spoke about the missions. He made the needs of distant churches present to the faithful. He helped people to see beyond their own parish, their own diocese, their own country. He opened their hearts to the universal church. He taught Catholics to pray for missionaries, to know the missionary reality of the church, and to participate personally in the evangelizing mission of the church. He was, in this sense, a great missionary animator. But he was also a great missionary formator. Through preaching, writing, radio, and television, he formed generations of Catholics in the faith and awakened in them a sense of responsibility for the universal mission of the church. He did not simply ask people to give money to the missions. He sought to form missionary disciples. He wanted Catholics to understand why they should pray, give, sacrifice, and participate in the mission of the church. Lord, we ask you, where is our missionary fire today? Have we become accustomed to speaking about mission without allowing ourselves to be transformed by mission? Do we still have the desire to make Jesus Christ known and loved in the whole world? Do we still feel the suffering and hopes of the young churches? Do we recognize that the church in Africa, Asia, Latin America, Oceania, and in so many other places is not someone else's church, but our church, the one universal church of Christ? Lord Jesus, through the intense intercession of Phung Tung Chin, give us a missionary heart. Give us the courage to animate. Give us the patience to form. Give us the generosity to support. Give us the fire to evangelize. Lord Jesus, we now contemplate another dimension of Phung Tung Chin's missionary legacy. He understood that missionary cooperation is born from a missionary conversion of the heart. The missionary does not begin by asking, what can I do for the missions? The deeper question is, Lord, what do you want to do through me for your mission? This is at the heart of Pope Leo XIV's message for the 100th World Mission Sunday this year, with the theme One in Christ, United in Mission. The Holy Father calls the entire church to a deeper communion in Christ and to a fuller participation in his divine mission of love.
he also urges us to embrace an ongoing missionary conversion. Phung Tân Sinh lived something of this missionary conversion. He did not keep the gospel within the walls of the church. He went out. He went through the radio, through television, through books and newspapers, through conferences and personal encounters. He went wherever he could find a human heart capable of listening. And he used every gift God had given him for one purpose, that Christ might be known, loved, and proclaimed. This is missionary animation. This is missionary formation. This is missionary conversion. And it is why his witness remains so relevant today. His missionary work did not simply produce activities. It produced missionary consciousness. It helped people to discover that the whole church is missionary and that every baptized person has a place in the universal mission of evangelization. Lord Jesus, convert us again. Convert us from being spectators of mission into participants in mission. Convert us from a narrow vision into a universal vision. Convert us from asking only what the church can do for us into asking what we can do according to our vocation and gifts for the mission of the church. Convert us from speaking about missionaries to becoming missionary disciples. Convert us from indifference to compassion. Convert us from fear to courage. Convert us from self-centeredness to communion. Lord Jesus, make us one in you so that we may truly be united in mission. Lord Jesus, we now contemplate the third dimension of Phung Tân Sinh's missionary witness, his concrete support for the mission. For Sinh, missionary animation was never separated from missionary solidarity. Formation led to commitment. Prayer led to generosity. Evangelization led to cooperation. His love for the missions became concrete. As national director of the Society for the Propagation of the Faith in the United States, and later also of the Society of St. Peter Apostle and the Pontifical Missionary Union, he raised enormous resources for the missions. Concretely, he raised more than $200 million. That means $2.1 billion in today's money, to sustain the then about 650 missionary dioceses and territories. Moreover, the Pontifical Mission Societies in the United States record that he donated more than $10 million of his personal earnings to the missions. His missionary generosity also continued beyond his earthly life. He left the copyright of his books and audio recordings, as well as 40% of his estate, to the Society for the Propagation of the Faith. What a powerful missionary witness! His missionary support was not merely an episode of the past. His generosity continues to bear fruit.

beautiful things we can contemplate today. A person who gave himself to the missions can continue to inspire others to give themselves to the missions. A person who formed missionary consciousness can continue to form missionary consciousness. A person who supported missionaries can continue through his legacy to support the missionary work of the church. Lord Jesus, renew within us the fire of the missionary vocation. Teach us to pray for the missions. Teach us to form ourselves for mission. Teach us to animate others, to support missionaries, to give generously. Teach us to cooperate with the Pontifical Mission Societies. We entrust to you the four Pontifical Mission Societies: the Society for the Propagation of the Faith, the Society of the Holy Childhood, the Society of St. Peter the Apostle, and the Pontifical Missionary Union. May they continue to awaken missionary responsibility among all the baptized, to form missionary hearts, to strengthen young churches, and to build a worldwide network of prayer, charity, and missionary cooperation. Pope Leo XIV has emphasized that these societies continue to nurture missionary awareness and connect communities throughout the world through prayer and charity. Lord, in this year of 100th World Mission Sunday and of 110th anniversary of the Pontifical Mission Union, help us rediscover that missionary formation is not secondary to mission. It is part of mission. Missionary animation is not an accessory to evangelization. It prepares hearts for evangelization. Missionary support is not simply philanthropy. It is an expression of ecclesial communion and participation in the one mission of Christ. Lord Jesus, through the intercession of Phung Tân Sinh, make us missionary disciples who pray, form, animate, collaborate, and give. May we hear again the invitation of Pope Leo XIV. Inspired by these testimonies of missionary saints, let us all commit to contributing according to our own vocation and the gifts we have received to the great mission of evangelization, which is always a work of love. Lord Jesus, we remain before you in silence. We thank you for the gift of Archbishop Phung Tân Sinh. We thank you for his priestly and episcopal ministry. We thank you for his passion for the gospel, for his missionary animation, for his missionary formation. We thank you for his generosity and his concrete support for the missions. We thank you that his missionary legacy continues to speak to the church today. As we prepare for his beatification, may his example help us to become more deeply aware that the mission belongs to the whole church. May we become more one in Christ, united in mission. May we rediscover the joy of missionary discipleship. May we allow ourselves to be continually converted by the universal mission of the church. May we pray, form, animate, support, evangelize. And may everything we do have one purpose, that Christ may be known and loved to the ends of the earth. Let us so pray for Pope Leo XIV. Let us pray for Cardinal Luis Antonio Tagle and for all those who will participate to the beatification. Let us pray for our Bishop, Louis Dünker. Let us pray for the Universal Church. Let us pray for missionaries throughout the world, for the young churches and the territories of first evangelization. Let us pray for the Pontifical Mission Societies and all their collaborators, benefactors, and members.

Let us pray that the witness of Phung Tuan Xin may awaken in the home church a new missionary springtime. And let us pray that each one of us may receive the grace of a renewed missionary conversion. Lord Jesus, we remain for a few more moments before you. We do not wish to celebrate this holy hour with many words. We want to allow what we have heard to descend into our heart. We entrust to you the Church in the United States and the Universal Church. We entrust to you all those who are engaged in evangelization and missionary cooperation. And let us conclude this reflection by praying together in our heart the prayer with which Pope Leo XIV ends his message for the 100th World Mission Sunday. Holy Father, make us one in Christ, rooted in his love that unites and renews. May all members of the Church be united in mission, docile to the Holy Spirit, courageous in bearing witness to the gospel, proclaiming and daily embodying your faithful love for all creatures. Bless all missionary men and women, support them in their efforts, and watch over them in hope. Mary, Queen of Missions, accompany our work of evangelization in every corner of the earth. Make us instruments of peace, and grant that the whole world may recognize in Christ the light that saves. Amen.

Let us join in the prayer for canonization. Heavenly Father, source of all holiness, you raise up within the Church in every age men and women who serve with heroic love and dedication. You have blessed your Church through the life and ministry of your faithful servant, Archbishop Fulton J. Sheen. He has written and spoken well of your divine Son, Jesus Christ, and was a true instrument of the Holy Spirit in touching the hearts of countless people. If it be according to your will, for the honor and glory of the Most Holy Trinity, and for the salvation of souls, we ask you to move the Church to proclaim him a saint. We ask this prayer through Jesus Christ, our Lord. Amen.

Let us pray. Lord Jesus Christ, you gave us the Eucharist as a memorial of your suffering and death. May our worship of the sacrament of your body and blood help us to experience the salvation you won for us and the peace of the kingdom.

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Blessed be his holy name. 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Blessed be the name of Jesus. Blessed be his most sacred heart. 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Blessed be Jesus in the most holy sacrament of the altar. Blessed be the Holy Spirit, the Paraclete. Blessed be the great Mother of God, Mary, most holy. Blessed be her holy and immaculate conception. 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Blessed be the name of Mary, Virgin and Mother. Blessed be Saint Joseph, her most chaste spouse. Blessed be God in his angels and in his saints. May the heart of Jesus in the most blessed sacrament be praised, adored, and loved with grateful affection at every moment in all the tabernacles of the world, even until the end of time. Amen.

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2: America is back, and our country is stronger today than ever before.
1: President Trump goes before the U.N. General Assembly. What he told world leaders. Battle fatigue. Democrats push to end the war in Iran, and they could get some help from across the aisle. We're on Capitol Hill. Hitting the shelves, EWTN Vice President of News, Dr. Matthew Bunson, joins us to talk about the newest book on Archbishop Fulton Sheen. Plus, Going Green, the major milestone the Vatican Gardens mark this year. These stories and more tonight.
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1: Thank you for being with us on the feast day of St. Thomas of Villanova. Our top story tonight, President Donald Trump blasts Iran during his speech at the United Nations General Assembly. He says the fanatical Iranian regime has ruled by bloodshed and mass murder. He also told leaders from around the globe gathered in New York that he believes a deal with Iran will happen right after the election. White House correspondent Owen Jensen reports. Owen.
4: Veronica, President Donald Trump says that Iran is waiting to see how he does in the midterm elections coming up in November, and don't realize that he's not running, adding he's going to be here for 2.5 more years.
2: It's an honor to be here. I'm surprised that CNN is here covering me.
5: The United Nations allowed us in, sir.
2: You should not be here covering me.
6: Reporters, some of whom President Donald Trump recently banned from the White House, shout questions at the president as he and the First Lady arrive at the UN. A short while later, President Trump tells a global audience that he has a big decision to make. Let Iran rebuild and create a far greater country than it ever was before.
2: Or do I annihilate the Islamic Republic and do it quickly, never giving them a chance to kill and destroy people and countries again? Do I drive them into hell with no chance of survival and no hope of future greatness or generations?
6: While the U.S. Navy enforces a blockade, the president called on all nations to completely isolate Iran economically.
2: Until they stop their attacks on commercial shipping, relinquish their nuclear ambitions, and cease their support of terror.
6: Also, President Trump addressed the ongoing war in Ukraine, where daily attacks continue, underscoring the lack of significant progress in diplomatic efforts to end the fighting.
2: We're working very closely with the leaders of Russia and Ukraine, and we will get that one done. It's going to happen, I think, more quickly than people understand. They've had it.
6: In his speech, President Trump took a swipe at the UN Human Rights Council.
2: The craven hypocrites of Human Rights Council have little to say about the persecution of Christians. I mean, Christians are being persecuted all over the world. It's not even believable. I never thought I'd say it, but it's been happening for a long time.
6: In addition, while at the UN General Assembly, the United States, Denmark, and Greenland signed a deal to strengthen security in the Arctic and North Atlantic. The agreement recognizes Greenland's sovereignty and aims to boost security for all parties involved.
4: Now, tonight, President Donald Trump returns to the White House, and tomorrow he welcomes China's president to Washington, D.C. They have a summit set for later this week, and one of the items on the agenda at the summit is artificial intelligence. And today at the UN, President Trump said he doesn't like the term artificial intelligence. He says artificial makes it sound fake. He's changing it to super intelligence. He says on all U.S. documents going forward, it will be called SI. Super intelligence. At the White House, Owen Jensen, EWTN News Nightly.
1: Let's bring in Norman Rule, a former CIA Division Chief Operations Officer, Chief of Station, and National Intelligence Manager for Iran. Norman, great to have you back on the show.
7: My pleasure. Thank you for having me.
1: The United Nations has long faced criticism on many points, including its limitations. When looking at Iran this week, beyond the speeches and rhetoric, is there a diplomatic opening here that could reduce the conflict?
7: There's no evidence that a diplomatic opening is on the horizon. The Iranians have made a general diplomatic offer, but its components are primarily aimed at reducing pressure on Iran. There are two unpublished components which might change this, but Iran has not conceded on its primary goals of controlling the Strait of Hormuz, removing the United States from the area, maintaining militias, and seeking reparations for the conflict.
1: During his address at the United Nations, President Trump issued a stern warning for Iran to make a deal soon or face severe consequences for its pursuit of a nuclear weapon. What impact might this have on the Islamic Republic?
7: The president's words should be taken seriously. The U.S. forces in the region have all of the military capability required to undertake a massive and significant military campaign on Iran. Now, of course, that would have consequences for the Gulf Cooperation Council that Iran would target in retaliation, but we have worked to increase their defenses significantly over recent weeks. For the Iranians, they need to see that the U.S. has a coercive element to its diplomacy, or if not, they won't take the diplomacy seriously.
1: As you mentioned, we have heard from the American side for strategy. Iran's president will speak at the assembly tomorrow. What do you expect him to say, and what might he ask for from the U.S. and the international community?
7: He's likely to project a mixture of defiance, an effort to show that Iran is not isolated diplomatically, a vague gestures towards negotiations. He is likely to claim that the war is illegal and that Iran is a victim, and he's certainly unlikely to mention any of Iran's many years of aggression, lethal as it has been to its neighbors and America.
1: After months of war and enormous pressure on Tehran, does Iran appear more committed to fighting or more vulnerable?
7: It's certainly more vulnerable. And three very fast details show this point. Iran has had to tighten gasoline rationing because they're running out of gasoline. Iran has had to shut government offices early to reduce the energy expenditure by government ministries. And they've extended these closures or these temporary hours through late March. And last, we're watching a number of airlines cut their ties with Iran to avoid U.S. sanctions. And Iran uses airlines to ship drones, military personnel, proxies, and weapons.
1: So we're seeing all of this happening. Finally, Secretary Marco Rubio says the United States is open to talks with Iran in New York. So far, no meeting has been publicly announced. If you were advising U.S. officials, what would you want them to accomplish in a meeting with the Iranians?
7: The United States and this administration has shown a willingness to talk to near anybody, Hamas, the Iranians, anyone. And it's always good to speak to your adversary, and it's always good to show them that you're consistent, that you're committed to your plan, that you're open to a political negotiated solution, but you're not willing to leave a conflict or a problem half solved for someone else to deal with in the future.
1: Norman Rule, thank you so much for sharing your expertise. Certainly a lot to watch for this week in New York that could have global implications.
7: Thank you.
1: The conflict with Iran is sending shockwaves through the halls of Congress, igniting fierce debates over American military involvement, national security, and the constitutional power to wage war. But lawmakers are divided over what the United States should do next. Let's check in with Capitol Hill correspondent Eric Rosales with more on their reaction. Eric.
8: Well, good evening, Veronica. Yes, lawmakers are growing weary over the seven-month war with Iran and its costs. According to U.S. Central Command's latest figures, it puts the war's cost at some $43.6 billion. Now, U.S. lawmakers tell me that they're also receiving an earful from constituents back at home over the escalating costs it is just to live, including the cost of gas and food.
9: Markets being markets and being emotional, the reaction often is a spike in price. That's what we're experiencing right now. But I think as the oil continues to flow, I think you'll be able to see that price come back down a little bit when the fundamentals peep in.
10: I'm introducing the Iran War refund checks that would provide a $1,700 check to every American. We would take this money from the absurd DOD plus up and pay Americans for the increased cost of gas and food that this war has caused.
11: Most agree an end needs to happen, and diplomacy is still an option.
12: Iran continues to work with various terrorist proxy groups, including the Houthis, and this could be very damaging for trade around the globe. So we do want to push diplomacy as hard as we can.
11: Later this week, the Senate will be holding yet another war powers vote directing the president to remove U.S. armed forces from hostilities with Iran. It's 14th since the war began. The White House is brushing off the Senate's latest push, and so are some Republican senators.
13: I think he has the authority to do what he's doing. We're not engaged in active hostilities. So all that to say, I think the old constitutional lawyer in me, I don't think that the War Powers Statute applies here.
11: Democrats tell me they hope to gain support from wavering Republicans.
14: You're going to see House Democrats continue relentlessly to push to end this reckless and costly war of choice in Iran. It needs to end.
8: Now, what is interesting is Senator Tom Tillis of North Carolina. He lost his primary bid to remain in the Senate. He says that he's going to vote with Democrats and support the resolution. Now, some Republicans say that they've been told that the U.S. will successfully achieve its goals and be completely out of Iran within the next 6 months. Time will tell. At the Capitol, Eric Rosales, EWTN News Nightly.
1: Republican Senator John Curtis has made a formal request to the Senate Judiciary Committee to subpoena Donald Trump Jr. and Hunter Biden. The Utah senator wants to hear firsthand testimony from both about their business dealings, relationships with foreign individuals, and received gifts. In the letter to the committee, Senator Curtis brought up a Russian oligarch's financial involvement in Don Jr.'s Bahamas wedding and Hunter Biden's business dealings with China and Ukraine when his father was president. Senator Curtis says the American people deserve the truth about these significant gifts. A Venezuelan man shot by an ICE officer in Austin is back in the hospital. Wilbur Rafael Garces Perez was making a DoorDash delivery when ICE agents attempted to stop him. According to Austin police, he fled on foot, a claim Perez denies. His attorney says agents sideswiped his car and shot him as he tried to pull over. The reason for the shooting remains under investigation. Perez has a bullet lodged near his spine and is now being treated for paralysis on his left side. Austin Bishop Daniel Garcia is calling on authorities to be transparent about what happened and says every person is created in the image and likeness of God and possesses an inherent dignity that must always be respected and protected. We have a lot more still to come on EWTN News Nightly. America's Apostle, a new book celebrates the life and legacy of Blessed Fulton Sheen, and
15: God first, family second, and then baseball after that.
1: How one baseball player practices his faith on and off the field.
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1: 15 men were guilty today of involvement in the Easter Sunday bombings in Sri Lanka. The attacks happened back in 2019. More than 250 people were killed and around 500 others wounded. Three churches and three hotels were targeted during Easter celebrations. The attacks were inspired by the Islamic State. Today, a Sri Lankan court found the suspects guilty of murder, conspiracy to commit terrorism, and other charges. This week, the church will celebrate the beatification of Venerable Archbishop Fulton J. Sheen in St. Louis, Missouri, and Peoria, Illinois. EWTN will bring you all the live coverage starting on Thursday. Sheen was known for his TV show Life is Worth Living, where he evangelized and gained notoriety as a great communicator of the Catholic faith. Let's bring in Dr. Matthew Bunsen. He is the Vice President and Editorial Director of EWTN News. It's great to have you here.
17: Great to be with you.
1: America's Apostle. This is the book on Archbishop Fulton Sheen's life. Can you talk a little bit about why this title is so fitting, and of course, about him?
17: Yeah, well, this book itself, as it says, it's a celebration of his life and his legacy, and it's been released in time for the beatification. And I think, as you ask, the title is a perfect one, America's Apostle, because he really was an apostle to the American people. In the great tradition of apostles, that he was a brilliant communicator. He had immense gifts on television, radio, as a writer, as a poet. But all of that was geared toward proclaiming Jesus Christ in exactly the same way that a good apostle should. But also, like a good apostle, he used all the means of communications at his disposal. I was just mentioning television, radio, you name it, he wanted to use it. So it's perfectly appropriate, I think, for him to be called America's Apostle.
1: He's been called a pioneer in the media space, of course, with that famous TV show. And after that, he went to Hawaii. You got a chance to meet him. He came to dinner. Can you tell us more about that? And what has stayed with you all these years later?
17: Yeah, so after his retirement as a Bishop of Rochester in 1969, he joked that he wasn't retiring. He was just being retreaded. In other words, like a tire, he just kept going. And he traveled extensively all over the world. And in 1973, and then again in 1974, he came to Hawaii. And he promoted the pro-life cause in Hawaii because we just right after Roe v. Wade, just a couple of years after Hawaii became the first state to legalize abortion, he saw this as something that he wanted to talk about. And he came for a visit. And watching him up close, I can remember very, very vividly in my mind the intensity of his gaze, but also understanding that this was someone who knew how to communicate the truth with clarity, with compassion, and with immense humor. And to see this colossus of a figure in the life of the church, even as a kid, that has stayed with me forever.
1: That is an incredible story. We know that Archbishop Fulton Sheen, of course, his daily holy hour was so important to him.
17: Yes.
1: Can you just talk a little bit about spending time in front of the Blessed Sacrament and how that also developed his life?
17: Yeah, he made a promise on the day of his ordination in 1919 that every day after he would do a holy hour. And he died having done that holy hour every day until the day of his death. He died in 1979 in the middle of a holy hour. That's how important it was to him. But he wrote also in his autobiography, Treasuring Clay, that he didn't do anything. He never wrote a homily, he never wrote a book, he never prepared for a speech without doing it in front of the Blessed Sacrament. So he made the Blessed Sacrament his way of not just preparing, but making himself holy and worthy of the people he was talking to, because that's how seriously he took what he was saying. So as a communicator, it wasn't just communicating about himself. He was always proclaiming a person, and that was Jesus Christ. And he did that by developing and fostering his love for the Eucharist, and he did it in the Holy Hour.
1: And even in our world today, with so much responsibilities, we can still find adoration. We can still follow in his footsteps.
17: That's absolutely right.
1: We really appreciate you coming on to share all of your memories about Fulton Sheen.
17: Privileged to be with you. And all we can say is, Fulton Sheen, pray for us.
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18: 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Live Catholic.
1: While the gardens of Vatican City may be hundreds of years old, they are always evolving. In fact, just this year, a new chapter began in their history. EWTN News' Brian Schumacher reports.
0: Vatican City State stretches across roughly 120 acres, and half of that territory is green. The Vatican Gardens were created in the 13th century by Pope Nicholas III. They began as a large, walled garden with lawns, wooded areas, vineyards, and orchards providing herbs, fruit, and vegetables for the papal household.
21: Visitors are often struck by the diversity of the spaces, with so many different gardens gathered together within this relatively small area.
0: Among the acreage of greenery is a humble vegetable garden, located near the Mater Ecclesiae Monastery. Its produce used to go exclusively to the papal kitchen, but now it also supplies the nuns of the monastery, and is given to charities where it is distributed to help feed people in need.
22: Ci sono gli agrumi.
21: There are citrus trees, about 15 of them, as well as seasonal vegetables. At this time of year, we are planting the winter crops, while the summer crops are being removed.
22: Alla fine la piantagione estiva.
0: This year also marks a major milestone for the garden. Its cultivation is now entirely organic. It's part of a broader effort to put into practice the principles found in Pope Francis's encyclical Laudato Si.
22: Togliere totalmente la chimica.
21: The goal is to completely eliminate the use of chemicals, so to speak, to observe nature and restore the soil to the way nature originally created it. We therefore use only organic substances. For example, this type of soil is very well drained. So in order to save water, coconut fiber is added to retain moisture.

0: God is title. What is God? Mm-hmm. Not who is God. Most people really are searching for who God is, mm-hmm. not what God is.
1: Yes, and we know God is a person, right? So we are to relate to Him personally. And yet there's an awesomeness, as Mother has these different attributes of Him, omniscient, transcendent, He's beyond this world, beyond our understanding. But we also know that He is love, as St. John revealed Him, and that we're called to a personal relationship with this awesome God.
0: Right, absolutely. Let's see what Mother says, answering, what is God?
2: We have another call. Hello?
3: Hello, Mother.
2: Where are you from?
3: I'm from Berlin, Connecticut, and my name is Georgette.
2: And what can I do for you?
3: Well, my New Year's resolution was to have a closer walk with my God this year.
2: Wonderful.
3: It's been a good journey up to now, and each year I feel the growth, you know?
2: Yeah.
3: And if you're really open, messages and signs and all these things really do come to you.
2: Right.
3: I have a question about the title. And I just discovered that God, the word God itself, is a title. Now, am I on target there, Mother?
2: You mean Yahweh?
3: No, God. You know, like the word G-O-D?
2: Father,
3: is that not a title?
2: Father, that's his nature.
3: His department?
2: That's his nature. He is almighty. God means almighty. It means holy.
3: Right, but my question is it a title?
2: No, it's his being.
3: It's not a title.
2: No, it's his whole being. God is God. He's supreme. He's holy. He's infinite. He has fantastic attributes. We call him God because that's what he is, the one, only, true God. Now, we have all kinds of Jesus' name means Savior. And he was named Savior because that was his mission. Peter went Simon to Peter because his mission was to be a rock. Saul went from Saul to Paul. Now, there are missions, and sometimes the Lord changes our name for those missions. That's why we change our name in religious life. We are spouses of Christ. We change our name. We have a new life, and we belong to Jesus. So I'm not too sure of your question, but I don't think... God is divine, the Lord is divine. The people wouldn't even say God, they said Yahweh. But God is the one only true God. And when we say God, we're talking about that infinite being, creator, provider, omnipotent, omniscient, transcendent, all these wonderful attributes. There's only one like him, and he's divine.
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0: From the shrine of St. Pio Pietrelcina in San Giovanni Rotondo, Italy, join us for the solemn mass in honor of St. Padre Pio, today at noon on EWTN, Catholic Radio for the Philippines.
1: The month of September is devoted to Our Lady of Sorrows. It commemorates the profound union of heart that existed between the Mother of the Redeemer and the Savior, through which she experienced many interior sorrows as a consequence of His mission. We ask Mary to pray for us so that we can unite ourselves to her in her sorrow, in the hope that we will one day also share her joy in the triumph of her Son.
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3: Welcome to Catholic Blitz, and in the hot seat today is Father Ken Briganti. Are you ready?
4: Yes, I am.
3: Well, your question is, what is the Gospel of Thomas in 1 minute?
4: Yeah, what is it? Now, ever since Da Vinci Code, this all came out. It belongs to this class of books called the Gnostic Gospels. They're not true. They're not canonical. Some of them might have a couple of things of kernels of truth, but most of it is not. And so, therefore, there are about 700 that claim to be Gospels, and it was the Church

0: And through the guidance of the Holy Spirit, the inspiration of the Holy Spirit, that we came up with the four Gospels that we have today, Matthew, Mark, Luke, and John. And that's what Holy Mother Church says are inspired words of text. And that's it.
1: Well, you did a good job there, Father Ken.
0: And
1: come back again for more Catholic Blitz.
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3: This is EWTN Daily Saint, where each story reminds us that holiness is possible in every age. Saints Maurice and his companions were Roman soldiers who chose martyrdom rather than obey unjust orders. Traditional accounts identify Maurice as the leader of the Theban Legion, a group of Christian soldiers from Egypt serving in the Roman army. When ordered to take part in the persecution of fellow Christians, Maurice and his companions refused. They proclaimed that they could not obey commands to act against their Christian beliefs. Consequently, the entire legion was executed for refusing to renounce the faith. Maurice and his companions are venerated across Europe and honored as patron saints of soldiers, armies, and the Pontifical Swiss Guard. He is honored as a symbol of Christian courage within military life and a patron of soldiers called to serve with integrity of conscience. May the life of Saints Maurice and his companions inspire you to grow closer to Christ today. Saint Maurice and companions, pray for us. To sign up for the Daily Saint emails, please visit EWTN.com/Daily Saint.

0: Welcome to the Catholic Sphere. Each week we have a different host and a different focus as we tackle topics important to Catholics around the globe. I'm your host this week, Debbie Cowden. Today's episode is for parents. It's part two on how to discuss human sexuality with your children. And we respect your God-given right to have these conversations with your kids when it's age appropriate. 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And my guests today are experts in the field of chastity, human sexuality, and the Church's teaching on life. Jason Evert of the Chastity Project, Mary Rice Hassan of the Ethics and Public Policy Center, and Father Shannon Bokeh, President of Human Life International. So thank you all for joining me. Now, Jason, I want to use the time that we have today to address some of the specific issues that parents are dealing with and seeing with their kids, the issues that are plaguing our culture, and most importantly, how we as parents should respond. So let's start with that. Now, we can't have conversations about gender, sexual attraction, sexual behaviors or sins or anything like that without first and most importantly recognizing that we're talking about human beings that are made in the image and likeness of God. And so in your decades of experience speaking to literally millions of young people about chastity, how have you seen the benefit of focusing on the dignity of the individual people that you speak to?
1: Yeah, I think especially in terms of the concept of gender, human sexuality, I think a lot of times we look at it as simply an ideology that needs to be disproved without realizing that gender dysphoria is something that individuals are struggling with. And so sometimes we take a posture of dismissing it or disproving it, all this gender fluid, non-binary trans woman, that's just a bunch of nonsense. You're either XX or XY, all there is to it. But if you're a young person on the receiving end of that, you could feel just completely erased, invisible, and mocked. And so you tend to shut down. But what I find with these young people is what they really want isn't necessarily someone who has all the answers or thinks they do. They really want someone to walk with them in searching for those answers, someone who's actually going to listen to them. I remember speaking at a high school in New York, and I told the kids, hey, if you guys need to hang out afterwards and talk, I'll be here to listen. I gave that invitation and the students formed a line 7 hours long. And we were there till 5:30 at night and the kids would come up and say, I've never said this to anyone before, but, and then they would pour their hearts out about the addiction and the abuse and all the things that they were going through. And during these conversations, I found it's really important, one, to, especially if you're a parent, thank them for coming to you. Hey, wow, thank you for opening up to me about that. I'm sure that was probably really hard and you were afraid that I was gonna maybe get mad at you and reject you and make you feel shameful and guilty, but tell me more about that. When did you start feeling this? You know, try to ask them those thought-provoking questions. I remember one young girl coming up to me and she said, well, I'm thinking of giving away my virginity. And, you know, my first inclination is, okay, here's why not to. But instead of giving her the answers, I thought, no, I just got to ask the right question. So I said, why? Why do you want to do that with that boy? And she said, I don't know. And I said, you can't say, I don't know. Why do you want to give that gift to that boy? And she said, I want to feel wanted. I said, that's a really good, honest answer. Do you think he wants you? And she's like, yeah, I know he wants me. I'm like, no, do you think he wants you? And she thought about it and she said, no. I go, what do you think he wants? She said, he just wants sex. I said, is that all you want? And she's like, oh, no, I'm gonna break up with him tomorrow. I'm gonna send him a text message right now. And I'm like, you go, girl. I didn't tell her what to do. I asked her the right questions and she owned it. And so in these difficult questions, instead of trying to scramble for the perfect answer for your kid, try to get into the posture of asking them the right question.
0: Amen. And as you saw, they were able to come up with the answer on their own. They knew what the truth was deep down in their hearts. And praise God for your witness and for your gentleness and for treating her as a person. And we as parents can have that same power with our children as well. And now, Mary, I want to encourage our viewers to watch the series that you hosted on EWTN called The Transgender Movement, What Catholics Need to Know, which they can view at EWTN.com/Hassan. And now we obviously won't be able to recap everything from the series, but I do want to call attention to the fact that while, yes, we are talking about the human person and the unique personal struggles that individuals face with their gender identity. But there are also nefarious agendas out there that are deliberately leading souls away from the truth. So as parents, we need to actively protect our children from these negative influences. And I know it's a big question, but Mary, how do we do that?
2: Yeah, I think first you have to recognize that the premise has shifted within psychology, medicine, education, the culture at large. And what I mean by that is the premise about the human person. So the premise that is being accepted and being pushed on our kids is that feelings define reality and that who you are is something you have to self-determine. And therefore, that if your feelings, if you're distressed about your body or unsure about your identity, if your feelings don't match the reality of being created male or female, you get to decide to do it your way. And that's, it's just not true, but it's a radically different premise because even psychology until the early 60s looked at an issue or a situation where a person's feelings were not matching reality in terms of identity. And they said, look, this is a disorder. There's something underneath this. We have to figure out how to help this person. But with that paradigm shift, what we have seen instead is that our kids are being propagandized. And so I want to highlight three different channels that really are coming at our kids. They are being influenced by social media, by education, and by healthcare. Social media is sort of obvious, but I think parents are perhaps intimidated and not willing to make hard decisions. And so just think about it this way. Your kids, the average kid, 97% of them are on their smartphones, spending 6 to 8 hours a day. And what's coming at them is content that is not something they even have to search for. The algorithms, but also the ideological bent of these social media platforms are such that they are promoting content that is not only about sex and male-female sex, kind of the normal thing, but violent, misogynistic, promoting transgender surgeries and hormones as if that's normal and a way towards authenticity. And so it's coming at our kids and it's being normalized through social media. Next, education. Every kid is in some kind of educational environment. And I have talked with families who have homeschooled their kids, who've had kids in Catholic schools, kids in public schools, and there's a vulnerability there no matter what the educational environment is. It depends on how well you're able to shape that environment. But I want to just say a quick word about the public schools. There's a problem top down and bottom up. And it's not that there aren't good teachers or good administrators or good families that are sending their kids there. It's that institutionally, we have an agenda, which is a different vision of the human person. It's an agenda which seeks to separate children from parents under the guise of children's autonomy, letting them decide something they can't decide who they are, but to reject their given sexual identity. And it is really, really problematic. And the third that I think takes many parents by surprise is healthcare, even your own pediatrician. The American Academy of Pediatrics has completely backed the idea of what's called gender-affirming care, which means a child says, I think I'm trans or non-binary or whatever it might be. The pediatrician is supposed to say, great, how can I support you? And wants to encourage parents along that vein. Worse, they are encouraged, the American Academy of Pediatrics encourages their physicians to talk to adolescents alone without the parents and to ask them probing questions. How do you feel about being a boy? How do you feel about being a girl? Who are you attracted to? Boys, girls, both? Neither, something else, you know, so there's a propagandizing going on in the medical profession, but also in counseling. So parents have got to be vigilant to really ask hard questions. So I guess the way I'd sum it up is don't assume anything. You have to find your allies and they are out there because the truth has its own appeal, but you have to be willing to ask hard questions and find out who is really going to support you informing your children in the truth and who is someone that you really should not be trusting your children with.
0: Amen. And I appreciate your transparency and letting people know, letting parents know that, you know, you can't always trust your healthcare provider when it comes to these things and that you've got to be able to do your own research and you've got to advocate for your children. And so speaking of advocating, Father, again, we're placing the emphasis on the human person when we're talking about these difficult issues with human sexuality. So can you explain the difference then between affirming disordered feelings or sinful behavior versus pastorally walking with others like your children?
3: Well, you know, think of an example. You know, I think you shared with me when we were visiting recently that, you know, you can be in a grocery store, in a department store, just out in the public and walking around and with your own children, and your children encounter someone who is presenting themselves as a female when they are biological male, or in reverse. And, you know, and so naturally children are curious and they're very observant. And so sometimes, you know, in those situations, you know, immediately a child wants to respond or ask a question. And of course, as we know, you always receive their questions and welcome their curiosity. But also it's important to help our children, especially our adolescents and young adults, you know, start with the premise that we're talking about a person who has dignity, even when that person may not always understand their own inalienable dignity. We have to always see it, always acknowledge it, always respect it, even when someone may be choosing a behavior that is contrary to that dignity. So I always advise parents, you know, always welcome the questions, but also help them to understand environment too. You know, not to make a public scene or make someone feel embarrassed, or, you know, call someone a name, or point your finger at them. And, you know, it's because, again, we're dealing with a person. And as has been said by Mary and Jason, people who don't always understand, they found themselves in this great difficulty, or, you know, these doubts about their own sexuality and buying into the propaganda that's been, you know, so prominent in the culture. So really it's about approachment. And then, as you know, it's important to do is when you get home or get in the car, is then talk about it. And I often, when I was in parish ministry, I would encourage people, parents, to play, like, you know, they could do it flashcards, you know, whether it be on learning math or learning spelling, is to do the same thing with Catholic teaching. You know, bring something to the children to help them understand, well, what does the church teach about what it means to be made in the image and likeness of God? And then ask them, what does that really mean? What does that really say about each person? And so even as we're confronting deviant behaviors or people who are struggling with different elements of the cross in daily life and circumstances, is how then we approach with patience, with kindness, with very much like the Good Samaritan. We kneel down and we tend to their need. And at the same time, part of tending to that need is to also speak the truth. And that's where we have to teach our children not to be afraid of the truth. The truth is what unshackles us. It liberates us. It brings us authentic freedom. So again, it's about forming our children with a mindset of approachment and respect, and also with that respect, bringing forth the truth that really helps all of us to flourish as we are meant to be.
0: Amen. And that comes in the form of the observations that we make when we're out at the grocery store, also when our children come to us for things that they're struggling with. So, Father, just as a follow-up, what recommendations could you make for parents who have maybe a teenager who comes to them and confides in them that they're struggling with, you know, with that gender identity dysphoria, with pornography, same-sex attraction, or any other issue or sinful behavior?
3: If I could, I'd just like to reiterate what Jason said. I think it's a great approachment, because it's being able to first of all, listen, you know, try not to answer their questions directly. You know, listen to what they're saying, and then maybe turn around that question and say, well, what do you think about that? Not so much for their sentiment or feeling, but talk to them. What how would you approach your friend? What do you think would be good for your friend to hear? How would you approach this subject if a fellow student in school said this, or a teacher said that? You know, it's important, you know, to help our children understand and be comfortable in the articulation of a truth, and to help them anchor that truth by giving them the resources they need to understand and be able to form a rational way of approachment that they themselves can do. In other words, I don't want them repeating me. I don't want them to be a parrot. What I want them to do is model what I have been able to show them as a parent, how I've directed them as a parent, how I've witnessed to them, but also then to help them help their own skills and their own abilities to come shining forth to help their friends or help others to understand what it means, you know, to be truly an authentic son and daughter of God.
0: And Jason, you've done extensive research on these topics, and over the past several years, you have been completely immersed in this gender identity issue. So we're talking over 20,000 pages of research on not just gender theory, but also anthropology, endocrinology, psychology. You have done your work and you've summarized it in your book, Male, Female, Other, which we have at EWTNRC.com. So briefly, could you explain those findings and what do parents need to know about this issue?
1: Well, I think a lot of parents who perhaps have a kid wrestling with them is told, well, if you don't affirm your kid in this, then you could contribute to their suicide. They're just going to take their life because of you. But what they found is if a kid does go through with these procedures, whether it's the puberty blockers, cross-sex hormones, surgery, follow them about 10 years after the procedure, the suicide rate climbs to 19 times higher than the general population. If you isolate out the female to male transitioners, it's a suicide rate more than 40 times as high. And people will say, well, that's because of you transphobic bigots. Now, the real reason is that 90% of people who commit suicide, tragically, have a coexisting mental health issue. And hormones and surgery are not the way to treat those things. In fact, the biggest gender clinic in the United Kingdom, which is recently, thankfully, shut down, did one audit of the incoming kids that were flooding into this gender clinic. And they kind of see where they were coming from. And what they found, 97.5% of these kids had coexisting mental health conditions and pre-existing trauma. 98% of these kids. And so we've got to look at the roots of where's all this stuff coming from. Sometimes it's a stereotype anxiety of like, wow, I don't feel like I fit into this narrow, rigid box of what a man is supposed to be. Maybe I'm just not one anymore. Or these girls who used to be considered tomboys, well, there's no room for that. You're not a tomboy. You're either a guy or perhaps you're non-binary. And so you've got people falling into this category of what's known as rapid onset gender dysphoria, where they didn't have a pre-existing history of childhood gender dysphoria. And then it seemed to sprout up when they were 14, 15 years old, spending all this time on social media. For other kids, perhaps those who've been through trauma, especially the girls, what you'll find is they're in a sense disguising their sexual maturation as a protective mechanism from being over-sexualized by the culture. And because there's so many threads and roots behind this, I think it's important we listen to gender dysphoria with reverent curiosity, not for the sake of following it, whatever it leads and affirming the dysphoria, but there's an unmet need, an ache there. And we need to listen, where's this coming from? Because if we simply slap the diagnosis of trans on these kids with the treatment pathway of transition, we're actually depriving these young people of the opportunity to develop strategies to address these legitimate issues in their life that need intervention. And so what the young people need to hear is that you were not born into the wrong body. You were born into the wrong culture, a culture that's telling you you have to hurt your body in order to be your authentic self. And so it's not your body that needs to be reconstructed. It's our culture that needs to be reconstructed.
0: Amen. And in all of the research that you had done for your book, which again, we have at EWTNRC.com, it's called Male, Female, Other. Was there anything that surprised you about your research? You know, you've been speaking about chastity and human sexuality for decades. What did you discover that surprised you?
1: Well, one thing that didn't make it into the book that I just read recently in a book that I'm reading right now on the collapse of the Tavistock Gender Clinic over in the UK, one of the psychologists who used to work there, 35 of them quit. They said, we're not being allowed to explore these deeper issues, said that he had a patient group he was working with who was considering transitioning and another patient group he was working with who had already gone through the surgery. And he thought, well, what would happen if I put these two groups together so they could get to know each other and hear their different stories and gender journeys? You know what happened when they brought the two groups together? 98% of the kids who previously said they wanted to transition lost all interest in transitioning. They met these people who had been through that and realized, you know what? I think I can find other ways to deal with these deeper issues instead of creating new ones. And so I'm all in favor of giving the kids the information because they need to hear the truth. Because if we show them the truth, I think they'll realize the givenness of their sex is a gift, even though it's a gift sometimes difficult to receive, that their bodies are good. And the solution isn't to change their body to conform to a stereotype, but maybe we need to revisit how rigid our stereotypes have become.
0: And I'm so grateful for the work that Mary has done because she is telling these stories of people who are what's called detransitioners. So they had started the process of transitioning or attempting to transition to another sex or another gender, and now they have started to try to undo that to the extent that they're able. So Mary, with all of the work that you've done with the Person and Identity Project, you have assembled a wealth of resources for parents to be able to address these issues head on. So when parents go to personandidentity.com and they start to gather all of this information, how does that translate to the conversations that they're having with their children?
2: I think, first of all, parents need to realize that this is affecting all of our kids. So it's, you can't wait to talk about this until a child says, I'm uncomfortable in my body. I think I'm born in the wrong body, or I identify as trans. You have to realize this is shaping how all of our young people understand who they are and what is normal, what is good, what is healthy for the human person. So you have to inform yourself, but then be willing to talk to your kids about it. Be proactive in giving them the truth. Be protective in telling them what the lies are and why those lies are wrong. But before that, I loved Jason's formulation of asking questions. And what I would say is you have to listen. Ask those questions, listen, and then be willing to guide. Empathize with the feelings, but then guide. And then draw boundaries. Because our kids need to know that we love them enough that we're not going to support them going down a path that is going to lead towards harm. And so a couple of things I would just highlight, particularly for Catholics, because I often hear Catholics say, well, we have to do the compassionate thing. And so isn't it compassionate or respectful of the person to use pronouns or to support a child's attempt to do a social transition, change their name, their clothes, et cetera? And it's not. And here's why, because this pathway is a continuum. So when someone starts down the social transition path, they have taken on board this false belief that they can reject their given sexual identity and really become someone else. And it's just not true. But if the adults around them, their parents, their teachers, reaffirm that false belief, then really you're pushing a kid down a path that's only going to lead towards harm. So when a kid's floundering, it's like they're in quicksand, and you can't rescue someone in quicksand by meeting them where they are. You have to stand on the truth, and you reach out and you pull them in, and then you accompany. But you can't go into the quicksand and start to cooperate with the lie. They need to hear the truth. And then just a final stat on suicide. Again, just reiterating what Jason said, but there's another one parents should realize. There's long-term studies that also have looked at suicidality at every stage of transition. And the average person who undergoes what they call a gender transition, in other words, they're rejecting their given sexual identity and they try to alter things. The average person who does commit suicide commit suicide 6 years into that process. So if transition were really the fix for those underlying wounds, you wouldn't see that. But transition, we have suicides happening at all different stages. So one of the things we've learned from detransitioners is that when you support someone in believing that lie, you're not only pushing them down a harmful path, you are getting them off the trajectory that might help them really begin to unpack those underlying wounds and get treatment, help for those underlying mental illness. That's true compassion. So take the truth on board, love everyone, listen, ask questions, but don't be afraid to speak the truth with that conviction that there's no daylight between truth and charity. You know, what's good for the person, what's true, is what ultimately we need to be leading others towards.
0: Exactly. And Mary, in a conversation that you and I had previously, you mentioned that there is a silver lining in all of this being out in the open, and that there's no room for the lies to hide anymore. It's all out there. And right. We know that we have truth, beauty, and goodness on our side. And that's why we want to give parents the tools so they can be equipped to be proactive. And also when our children are in the quicksand, that we can rescue them. And Father, as parents start to become more proactive in learning about God's plan for humanity, we might come to realize some of the ways that we have struggled with sexual sin or confusion about sexuality, and that can be uncomfortable. So how can parents seek healing while also accompanying kids through their own struggles?
3: Sure. And, you know, just a couple of ideas that I'd like to share. And first of all, it's just a story about a young father you know, with an adolescent, a number of children, but one of his sons was in already past puberty and struggling with his own journey in this issue of chastity and purity. And his father learned that the son was struggling with pornography. And so an example here would be the father came and said, "Father, this is what I'm dealing with. You know, what would you advise?" And the more that I listened, I realized that the father himself was struggling with something quite similar. And so we started by talking, where's his journey? You know, where are you in your faith journey? Where are you in this quest, you know, to live the life that Christ has called you to live as a son of God? And then how do you model that back towards your son, towards your children, towards your wife, to the people around you? And so what I often try to do, and especially when I was in parish ministry, but now in our work around the world, is how do we encourage support systems among families? You know, we need mentorship. And one way to do that is to foster, you know, support, you know, from other families, to unite our families with other families who share our core values, who share our faith, you know, that we can talk to, where men can talk to men, women can talk to women, and they can talk to each other, and where children can have other children model to them, you know, healthy life, and maybe also pose questions, you know, to their friends that they're made here. And so to build that support system is so important in order to address some of these issues. And this is what the church itself encourages, you know, so that if I'm in an environment that's healthy, it doesn't mean everything is going to be perfect, doesn't mean there won't be those little moments and won't be those struggles, you know. But what it does do is it fosters a sense of companionship, of true accompaniment, that I'm not alone in this journey, that others are sharing in the same questions, the same, you know, desires, the same wants. And to find people who then can say, well, this is how I spoke to my son. This is how I addressed this with my daughter. This is how I spoke to my husband or to my wife about this situation. Or this is how we dealt with the school system. Or this is what we did when we learned that our child was being taught this in the school system. This is how we homeschool. In other words, those support systems is a great way of approachment. And remember that parents are the primary educators of their children, which flows from their gift of welcoming their children, from the gift of procreation and the begetting of children. And to see that education is so important in what their children hear, what their children learn, who is influencing their children, you know, what books are they reading, what's going on in the school library, what's happening, you know, with the TV that they may be watching or social media they may be engaged in. In other words, parents need to have an active role here. Not one on the sidelines. You know, this is a true engagement, being on the field with your children and being engaged in conversation with your children, and take nothing for granted, Debbie. Take nothing for granted.
0: Because we do have the truth, beauty, and goodness on our side. We do know that we have forces that are working against us to try to steal our children from us. But again, that we have the truth, and that we as parents can show our children, we can model it for them, and we can proclaim that truth in charity and with clarity. And unfortunately, that's all the time that we have for today. But if you appreciated the insight from our experts, be sure to share this episode with your friends. We'll have parts 1 and 2 available on our YouTube channel and also free to stream anytime at ewtn.com/on-demand. Jason Evert, Mary Rice Hassan, and Father Shannon Bokeh, thank you so much for joining me today and for sharing your light. And thank you for joining too. We do hope to see you right here next week on The Catholic Sphere.
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6: No one can call Jesus Lord except by the Spirit. Oh, yes, you can pronounce the word Jesus, but you do not know that Jesus is the Christ, the Son of God, the Savior of the world, the Lord of the universe, except by the Holy Spirit. If you believe in the divinity of Christ by this time, it is through the Holy Spirit that you believe, not through any words of mine. But the full assurance of it comes from the Spirit. As the telescope reveals not itself, but the stars beyond, so the Holy Spirit reveals not himself, but Christ. Just think how we are able in this age of ours to communicate with distant parts of the earth thanks to electric or light waves. And why cannot, therefore, Our Lord, who dwells in heaven, be within whispering distance of us.
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9: He is the founding member of the Franciscan Friars of the Renewal, a teacher, retreat leader, and spiritual director. 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
10: 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Today's hour is from the Fathers of Mercy Parish Mission Series, Sin, Conversion, and the Call to Holiness, a Message of Divine Mercy. This is talk number 2, Know Thyself, Faith and the Sacramental Life, by Father Wade Menezes.
11: A reading from Psalm 1. Happy indeed is the man who follows not the counsel of the wicked, nor lingers in the way of sinners, nor sits in the company of scorners, but whose delight is the law of the Lord, and who ponders his law day and night. He is like a tree that is planted beside the flowing waters, that yields its fruit in due season, and whose leaves shall never fade. And all that he does shall prosper. The word of the Lord.
12: Thanks be to God.
11: Well, welcome, my brothers and sisters, to our second conference, which is titled Know Thyself, Growing in Self-Knowledge, Faith, and the Sacramental Life. And this is the second conference of our series, which has the overall title or theme of Sin, Conversion, and the Call to Holiness, a Message of Divine Mercy. And remember, I worded the overall title or theme in that way particularly to show forth a mountain ascent, which is often an image used in regards to growth in the spiritual life. So again, sin, down at the very bottom, conversion, slight elevation, and the call to holiness, an even greater elevation. A message of divine mercy, which is the crowning beauty of this message. So know thyself, growing in self-knowledge, faith, and the sacramental life. Before I delve into the material of this topic for this conference, I wish to share with you the promises that our Lord attached to those who pray the chaplet of divine mercy faithfully. And he tells these to Faustina, and of course, she records them in her diary. From number 754 in the diary, we read this: "The souls that say this chaplet will be embraced by my mercy during their lifetime, and especially at the hour of their death." Paragraph number 1541: "When hardened sinners say it," that is the chaplet, "I will fill their hearts with peace, and the hour of their death will be a happy one." We should pray daily for the grace of a happy death. Saint Joseph, that's one of his patronal titles, is the patron saint of a happy death. And again, number 1541 from the diary: "When they say this chaplet in the presence of the dying, I will stand between my father and the dying person, not as the just judge, but as a merciful savior." And number 687 of the diary: "Whoever will recite it will receive great mercy at the hour of death. And priest will recommend it to sinners as their last hope of salvation. Even if there were a sinner most hardened, if he were to recite this chaplet only once, he would receive grace from my infinite mercy." what a gift we have in the Divine Mercy devotion and in the chaplet of Divine Mercy itself, which can be prayed on regular rosary beads, as the count is the same in regards to five decades. Pope John Paul II says, "The witness of a Christian life is the first and irreplaceable form of mission." Now, that's a great message when we're talking about knowing ourselves, growing in self-knowledge in order to grow in holiness so we can live fully our baptism and confirmation, sustained by regular Eucharist and penance, whether one be single, married, or in holy orders. So much so that even when one receives the anointing of the sick, if they're a valid candidate for that sacrament, that all seven sacraments can feed this missionary calling that we have. Again, John Paul II, the witness of a Christian life is the first and irreplaceable form of mission. Know thyself, growing in self-knowledge, faith, and the sacramental life. Huh? Vatican II teaches us from its decree on the missionary activity of the Church these words: "Every disciple of Christ is responsible in his or her own measure for the spread of the faith." Every disciple of Christ is responsible in his or her own measure for the spread of the faith. Each one according to his or her state in life, in other words. Vatican II, in its decree on the apostolate of the laity, teaches us this: "On all Christians rests the noble obligation of working to bring all men throughout the world to hear and accept the divine message of salvation." Upon all Christians rests the noble obligation of working to bring all men throughout the world to hear and accept the divine message of salvation. And again, also from this decree on the apostolate of the laity from Vatican II, we read this: "The Church was founded for the purpose of spreading the kingdom of Christ throughout the earth for the glory of God the Father, to enable all men to share in his saving redemption, and that through them the whole world might enter into a relationship with Christ. All activity of the mystical body directed to the attainment of this goal is called the apostolate, which the Church carries on in various ways throughout all of her members. For the Christian vocation, by its very nature, is also a vocation to the apostolate. No part of the structure of a living body is merely passive, but has a share in the function as well as the life of the body. So too, the body of Christ, which is the Church, the whole body, joined and held together by every supporting ligament, with the proper functioning of each part, brings about the body's growth and builds itself up in love." That's Vatican II quoting Ephesians chapter 4, verse 16, huh? So again, the Church was founded for the purpose of spreading the kingdom of Christ throughout the earth for the glory of God the Father, to enable all men to share in his saving redemption, and that through them the whole world might enter into a relationship with Christ. This is why we have to know ourselves personally, growing in self-knowledge, in faith, and the sacramental life, so that we can carry out this task, each one of us. Again, Aristotle, quoted by St. Thomas Aquinas, "I count him braver who overcomes his desires than even he who conquers his enemies." Why? Because the hardest victory is over self. We said in conference number one, quoting number 1849 of the Catechism, that sin is an offense against reason, truth, and right conscience. It is failure in genuine love for God and neighbor caused by a perverse attachment to certain goods. It wounds the nature of man and injures human solidarity, and it has been defined by St. Augustine as an utterance, a deed, or a desire contrary to the eternal law. He who suffered so much from sin in his own life, in his adolescent and young adulthood years, especially those involving the vice of lust, St. Augustine, following his great conversion, is able to give us the Church's official definition of sin, quoted in the Catechism of the Catholic Church. That's mercy. That's giving us hope. Some of us have heard in the past, I'm sure, that some pope somewhere in the past said something along these lines. The sin that is greatest for the 20th century is the loss of the sense of sin. Or the greatest sin of the 20th century is the loss of the sense of sin. Well, I had always heard that too, even growing up. Strong Catholic home. But I never knew the particulars of that quote. Well, let me tell you how great Google is, huh? I Googled, in quotes, greatest sin of the 20th century. And guess what I found? Pope Pius XII, 1946, in a radio address to U.S. catechists. Those who live and serve the church in the great wealthy West. The greatest sin of the 20th century is the loss of the sense of sin.
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11: The greatest sin of the 20th century is the loss of the sense of sin. I find it very interesting that that quote was given by the successor of Peter specifically to catechists in the United States in a 1946 radio address. Pope Benedict XVI says, "We are experiencing today an eschatological eclipse concerning the four last things, death, judgment, heaven, and hell." Eschatological, my friends, is a fancy word meaning the end times. We are experiencing an eschatological eclipse today concerning the four last things, death, judgment, heaven, and hell. In Mark chapter 8, after Jesus multiplies the loaves for the 4,000, he's still questioned by the disciples. And Mark 8, verse 21, has Jesus asking the question, "Do you still not understand? After all I've done for you, after all you've witnessed, do you still not understand? After all the church has given you, the oldest institution in the world, standing strong as ever today, at the dawn of this third millennium, oh, she has progressive liberal members. She has her sinful members. But as the bride of Christ founded by him, she's strong as ever. Don't fault her when you are instead called to indeed fault her sinful members. Do you still not understand? Jesus multiplied 5 loaves to feed the 4,000 men and several thousand women and children. He repeated this miracle on another occasion using 7 loaves. Both times, there were more leftovers than the food Jesus started with. After these two amazing miracles, some of the Pharisees and even the disciples, some of them, blindly asked Jesus for a sign. Jesus sighed from the depths of his spirit. One translation says, he grunted from within. That's how much he was saddened by the fact that he was still being questioned, huh? He sighed from the depths of his spirit. Jesus, his own disciples, were also blind to the reality. Jesus questioned them, "Do you still not see or comprehend? Are your minds completely blinded? Have you eyes but no sight, ears but no hearing?" My brothers and sisters, the obtuseness and self-deception of the human person is absolutely alarming. For example, we can see a miracle right before our eyes and yet miss it completely. Just like the Pharisees and some of the disciples did after the multiplication of the loaves. For example, today, we can kill millions of babies in the womb and just pretend, contrary to all biological and scientific data, that they are not really human beings. We can bomb our enemies unjustly and say that we are really loving them because we are fighting a just war. We can stare at demeaning pornographic material on primetime TV and call it entertainment. Indeed, my friends, the human capacity for self-deception is both alarming and terrifying. We would deceive ourselves all the way to hell, but for the grace and light of Jesus Christ, who himself is the way, the truth, and the life. We need Jesus Christ desperately in our lives. He alone is the truth, to quote John chapter 14, verse 6. Again, Jesus asked some of the disciples, "Are your minds completely blinded?" Mark 8, verse 17. Jesus didn't ask the apostles if they were spiritually blinded, but if they were completely spiritually blinded. By sin, we not only cloud and impair our vision, we can destroy it completely. We can become so blind that although we see Jesus twice multiplying loaves and fish to feed thousands, we still don't catch on. Our sin blindness can be so devastating that it's as if we had no eyes. We can be so completely blinded, we even try God's patience and lead him to say again to us, "Do you still not understand?" So how do we keep from going completely blinded? Here's a few pointers. I'll give you five. Number one, resist temptation even to the point of shedding our own blood. Hebrew 12. Look at the first century martyrs, second century martyrs, third century martyrs especially. Resist temptation even to the point of shedding our own blood. Number two, ask the Holy Spirit to convict you of your sin. Holy Spirit, convict me. John 16, verse 8. Number three, read the Bible daily and use God's word to help you examine your conscience and stay on track. John 12, 48. Number four, go to confession frequently, at least monthly, and whenever you might happen to fall into mortal sin. Number five, attend Mass and receive the Eucharist as often as possible, even daily if your schedule permits it. Surely your Sunday obligation Mass, attend Mass, and receive communion worthily. But even during the week if you're able to, and at least once during the week, make a visit to the Blessed Sacrament outside of the sacred liturgy, outside of Holy Mass. Obeying these simple instructions prevents sin blindness. Also by reading the daily Bible, readings for the Eucharist, the readings for the Mass, we can keep from going completely blind. St. Augustine says, "Without God I can't, but without me God won't." St. Catherine of Siena says, "The God who made you without your cooperation will not save you without your cooperation." These quotes from Augustine and Catherine are not meant to scare us. They're meant to put us in awe, absolute awe, with a capital A, in regards to the fact that our God loves us so much personally, he doesn't deign to do it all on his own, that is, bring us to holiness. No, rather, he wants us to have an intimate part in bringing ourselves to a life of grace. Now, true, God is always, always, always the primary mover in the life of grace. Capital P, capital N. God is always the primary mover in the life of grace. Now, that having been said, he still desires that the person, himself or herself, be an active secondary instrument working with him as the primary mover in bringing himself or herself to a life of grace. Let me use myself as an example. I know through faith, unabashedly so, that God wills salvation for Father Wade. Faith tells me that. God wills my salvation. I also know, unabashedly so, that God is the primary mover in one day making that a reality. But I also know through faith that God wants Father Wade to be an active secondary instrument in helping him, God, bring Father Wade to that fruition. Without God, I can't, but without me, God won't. St. Augustine. And the God who made you without your cooperation will not save you without your cooperation. Catherine of Siena. Let's look at the life of King David from the Old Testament. King David had a very eventful life, did he not? We know many things about him from Scripture. Here are some of them. He was known to be very handsome. With his own hands, he killed both a lion and a bear. He beheaded the giant Goliath and won victory for the Israelite nation. David was the anointed king of Israel for 40 years. He escaped several attempts on his own life. He was the most successful general in Israelite history. He won many wars and personally killed thousands of people. His kingdom survived a civil war from within. He had several wives and dozens of children. He wrote many of the Psalms. He was a gifted musician and dancer. He was considered a top-notch businessman and the standard by which all kings would be measured throughout Israelite history. To put it mildly, King David had a very eventful life. But when David finally lay on his deathbed in his old age, he looked back at his entire life of pleasure, power, violence, intrigue, sex, money, sin, blessing, worship, success, and prosperity. Then David looked at his son Solomon, whom he had called to his bedside, and all he had to say to Solomon was, quote, "Keep the mandate of the Lord your God, following his ways and observing his statutes, commands, ordinances, and decrees." In other words, my friends, in the end, after all is said and done, the one true meaning of life is this: obey God.
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14: We pray you, O God of might, wisdom, and justice, through whom authority is rightly administered, laws are enacted, and judgment decreed, assist with your Holy Spirit of counsel and fortitude the President of these United States, that his administration may be conducted in righteousness and be eminently useful to your people over whom he presides. By encouraging due respect for virtue and religion, by a faithful execution of the laws in justice and mercy, and by restraining vice and immorality, let the light of your divine wisdom direct the deliberations of Congress

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2: 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Today's hour is from the Fathers of Mercy Parish Mission Series, Sin, Conversion, and the Call to Holiness, a message of divine mercy. Now, here is Father Wade Menezes.
3: Obey God. After all is said and done, the one true meaning of life is this: obey God. What we have done in obedience to Him lasts forever. Everything else passes away. Obey God. It is our duty and privilege to obey Him. When King David finally lay on his deathbed in his old age, he looked back on his entire life of pleasure, power, violence, intrigue, sex, money, sin, blessing, worship, success, prosperity, and the like. And then he called Solomon to his bedside, and all he had to say to Solomon was, "Keep the mandate of the Lord your God, following his ways and observing his statutes, commands, ordinances, and decrees." From 1 Kings chapter 2, verse 3. Obey God. We live in a wounded world. The allurements are easy, which make us grow into perverse attachments to certain of them. To quote the Catechism, we talked about the seven capital sins in a previous talk, and each one's opposite corresponding virtue. Pride, the opposite virtue is humility. Avarice or greed, generosity. Lust, chastity. Anger, meekness. Gluttony, temperance. Envy, brotherly love. And sloth or acedia, diligence. Father John Hardin, the holy Jesuit priest, whose cause has been introduced, he once wrote that addiction leads to compulsion, and compulsion leads to perversion. Addiction leads to compulsion, compulsion leads to perversion. He also said something very interesting. He said, of all the seven capital sins, lust especially is the one that can so consume the human will so powerfully that it can actually lead one to commit murder. Very interesting. Of all the seven capital sins, lust especially can so consume the human will so powerfully that it can actually lead one to commit murder. Look at abortion, for example, used as a remedy for failed contraception, or used as a remedy in a case where no contraception was used, an unwanted pregnancy. Oh, but what about the case of rape? Even there, Father Hardin's quote still applies, because it was the lust of the aggressor, of the male. It was his lust that drove him to attack the woman in the first place. The great news about the seven capital sins is that each one has an opposite corresponding virtue. Know thyself, growing in self-knowledge, faith, and the sacramental life. We said that self-knowledge is about acknowledging your virtues. What virtues am I strong in and why? And what can I do to not only retain those virtues, but help make them grow? I not only want to retain them, but I want them to grow. Self-knowledge is also about vices. What vices am I naturally strong in and why? And what can I do to begin to root them out as I would a weed in my garden? And mind you, not just pull the weed at the surface green above the earth. I want to pull the weed in my garden from its taproot system. Regarding the beautiful parable of the return of the prodigal son in Luke chapter 15, verses 11 through 32, Pope Benedict XVI says, "The story of the return of the prodigal son is one of the most perfect gospel stories." Why? Because all of the

0: 7 capital sins are present in this story, either in the person of the son who went wayward and left his father, or they are present in the son who remained with his father. For example, envy. Remember when the prodigal son returned, how envious the so-called faithful son was? The story of the return of the prodigal son is one of the most perfect gospel stories. Why? Because all of the 7 capital sins are present in this story. Pride, anger, sloth, lust, gluttony, greed, and especially envy. Either in the person of the prodigal son himself or in his brother who had remained faithful to the father. Pope Benedict also says this, in order to respond to the call of God and start on our journey back to him, it is not necessary to be already perfect. Remember I said in a previous conference, God is willing to meet you where you're at. In order to respond to the call of God and start on your journey, it is not necessary to be already perfect. We know that the prodigal son's awareness of his own sin allowed him to set out on his return journey and thus feel the joy of reconciliation with his father. Weaknesses and human limitations do not present an obstacle as long as they help make us more aware of the fact that we are in need of the redeeming grace of Christ. Beautiful quote. I've met some people who, God bless them, they know they're in a state of mortal sin. And they know that they cannot receive communion until they reconcile themselves to the sacrament of penance. The problem is, because they're aware of their mortal sin, they also stay away from their Sunday Mass obligation. And that is wrong. A state of mortal sin indeed excludes you from receiving Holy Communion. But a state of mortal sin does not excuse you from your Sunday Mass obligation. That's a further mortal sin. In fact, you need the actual graces from those masses to prompt you to get back to confession to rid yourself of that mortal sin. While we cannot receive sanctifying grace while in a state of mortal sin, we can still receive actual graces while in a state of mortal sin. An example of such would be a person in a state of mortal sin being greatly moved during a beautiful celebration of the sacred liturgy. Even though they know they can't receive communion at that liturgy, they're greatly moved during that liturgy because of the beauty of the Mass, the chant, the beauty of the church, the beautiful vestments that the priest is wearing, all the beautiful marble, the living flames and the candles, the bells heard at the epiclesis and the consecration, the beautiful hymns that are sung. This person in a state of mortal sin is greatly moved in fervor, religious fervor, to get back to confession. That's an actual grace. Faith. St. Paul says, we walk by faith, not by sight. That's from the second letter of the Apostle Paul to the Corinthians chapter 5. We walk by faith, not by sight. And elsewhere, St. Paul says, I have been crucified with Christ, and the life I live now is not my own. Christ is living in me. I still live my human life, but it is a life of faith in the Son of God who loved me and gave himself for me. It is a life of faith in the Son of God who loved me and gave himself for me. Let's define faith from the Catechism. Faith is both a gift of God and a human act by which the believer gives personal adherence to God who invites his response and freely assents to the whole truth that God has revealed. Again, God is the primary mover, eh? But the person himself or herself as an active secondary instrument working with God to move themselves toward a life of grace with him. Listen to the primary mover role and the secondary instrument role again as I repeat this. Faith is both a gift of God and a human act by which the believer gives personal adherence to God who invites his response and freely assents to the whole truth that God has revealed. It is this revelation of God which the Church proposes for our belief and which we profess in the Creed, celebrate in the sacraments, live by right conduct that fulfills the twofold commandment of charity as specified in the Ten Commandments, that is, love of God and love of neighbor. And respond to all of this in our prayer of faith. Faith is both a theological virtue given by God as a grace and an obligation which flows from the first commandment of God. That's a summation of what faith is from the teaching of the church as found in the Catechism of the Catholic Church.
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0: We walk by faith, not by sight, St. Paul says in 2 Corinthians chapter 5 and Galatians chapter 2. It is a life of faith in the Son of God who loved me and gave himself for me. Know thyself. Know your goods. Know your bads. Admit them. Have that self-knowledge. Know your virtues. Know your vices. Have faith. And live a strong sacramental life. Those Vatican II quotes I gave you at the beginning of this talk, it is incumbent upon the Christian to spread the gospel according to his or her own means and state in life. We all have a role to do, eh? Our baptism and confirmation call us to it, sustained by regular Eucharist and penance, whether one be single, married, or in holy orders, so much so that even if one is a valid candidate for the anointing of the sick, you can offer up that anointing of the sick that you receive as a pleasing sacrifice to God. This is how we live an active sacramental life. Now, of the seven sacraments, there are only three that are received once. That's it, once. Because of the indelible mark or the spiritual character they leave on the Christian soul, never to be erased. What are they? The sacrament of baptism, the sacrament of confirmation, and the sacrament of holy orders. The souls in heaven will bear these indelible marks, and the souls in hell will bear these indelible marks from these three one-time sacraments. For the souls in heaven who bear them, it will be to their greater glory and assimilation to Christ. For those who bear these indelible sacramental marks in hell, it will be to their greater condemnation, persecution, and absolute horror in hell. But these three sacraments are never to be erased. Baptism, confirmation, and holy orders. Two of the sacraments received both repetitiously and frequently. Repetitiously meaning again, and frequently meaning daily if you want them, are the sacrament of penance and the sacrament of Eucharist. Technically speaking, you can receive them both repetitiously, meaning again, and frequently, daily if you want them. Now, provided, of course, it's not scrupulosity that's leading you to a daily confession, because that would not be healthy either. But the fact remains, you can receive those two sacraments both repetitiously and frequently. And lastly, the last two sacraments, they can be received repetitiously, meaning again, but not frequently, not daily if you want them. And those are the sacrament of matrimony, and the sacrament of the anointing of the sick. For example, if your spouse dies, the church teaches that you may obtain the sacrament of matrimony again. It just better not be daily. Otherwise, you're going to have the police knocking on your door wanting to know where all your spouses are disappearing to. So again, matrimony can be received repetitiously again, but not frequently, not daily. And the anointing of the sick can be received, according to canon law, quote, whenever one begins to be in danger of death because of sickness or old age. Whenever one begins to be in danger of death because of sickness or old age. Vatican II brought out a beautiful, more deep theology of the sacrament of the anointing of the sick. This is one of the reasons why we no longer call it extreme unction, from the Latin unctio, which means oiling. Extreme oiling, applying the holy oils only in those extreme cases when the person is literally at death's threshold. We no longer look at the sacrament in that regard. Vatican II brought out a much deeper meaning of the sacrament of the anointing of the sick, thanks in part to the book of James and the Gospels, that now you can receive the anointing of the sick whenever one begins to be in danger of death because of sickness or old age. Okay? And then if one is in a persistent illness state, like ongoing cancer, for example, in a persistent illness state, one can receive the anointing of the sick faithfully once a month. And then within that month, if he or she takes a turn for the worse, they can surely receive it again as a second time during that same month. But generally speaking, once a month for those in a persistent illness state. So for example, a woman who's a sight of perfect health, she's maybe playing tennis one day with one of her girlfriends, and she's a wife and mother, great health, and she notices a lump on her breast. But it's a Friday afternoon. Okay? She won't be able to get to the doctor till Monday. Okay? She has begun to be, for all she knows, in danger of death because of sickness or old age. That weekend, she can ask for the anointing of the sick when she goes to Mass. And a priest is not to refuse it if it is reasonably asked for. Father, I'll be seeing the doctor later this week. An appointment has already been made. I have no idea if it's going to be cancer or not, or benign. Father, may I receive the anointing of the sick. Whenever one begins to be in danger of death because of sickness or old age, this is the beauty of living an active sacramental life. The beauty of living an active sacramental life. Again, whether single, married, or a consecrated priest, brother, or sister, living our baptism, our confirmation, our holy orders, sustained by regular Eucharist and penance, whether one be single, married, or in holy orders, and even when we receive the anointing of the sick. Number 1810 of the Catechism says this: human virtues acquired by education, by deliberate acts of the will, and by a perseverance ever renewed in repeated efforts, are purified and elevated by divine grace. With God's help, they forge character and give facility in the practice of doing the good. The virtuous man is happy to practice them. It is not easy, though, for man, wounded by sin, to maintain moral balance. Christ's gift of salvation offers us the grace necessary to persevere in the pursuit of the virtues. Everyone should always ask for this grace of light and strength, frequent the sacraments, cooperate with the Holy Spirit, and follow his calls to love what is good and to shun evil. Know thyself. Growing in self-knowledge, faith, and the sacramental life. Those two paragraphs were number 1810 and number 1811 of the Catechism of the Catholic Church. Human virtues acquired by education, by deliberate acts, and by a perseverance ever renewed in repeated efforts are purified and elevated by divine grace. With God's help, they forge character and give facility in the practice of the good. The virtuous man is happy to practice them. Yet it is not easy for man, wounded by sin, that is the fall of our first parents, the original sin, to maintain moral balance. Christ's gift of salvation offers us the grace necessary to persevere in the pursuit of the virtues. Everyone should always ask for this grace of light and strength, frequent the sacraments, cooperate with the Holy Spirit, and follow his calls to love what is good and to shun evil. Through the fall of our first parents, our will is weakened and our intellect is darkened. We no longer have a strengthened will and an enlightened intellect, quite the opposite. And this is where the woundedness of the moral life enters into play. It's very interesting that the word disciple shares the same Latin root as the word for discipline. Disciple. Discipline. A disciple of Christ is disciplined in the moral life, pursuing the good and the true, and shunning evil, huh? 2 Corinthians chapter 4 says, continually we carry about in our bodies the dying of Jesus, so that in our bodies the life of Jesus may also be revealed. While we live, we are constantly being delivered to death for Jesus' sake, so the life of Jesus may be revealed in our mortal flesh. We want our mortal flesh to show that we are united to Him. 1 Peter chapter 4, rejoice in the measure that you share Christ's sufferings. When His glory is revealed, you'll rejoice exultantly. Happy are you when you are insulted for the sake of Christ, for then God's Spirit and its glory has come to rest on you. And 1 Peter chapter 5, may the God of all grace, who called you to His everlasting glory in Christ, Himself restore, confirm, strengthen, and establish those who have suffered a little while. Dominion be His throughout the ages. Amen. St. Thomas Aquinas defines detachment as loving persons, places, and things the way God intends us to love them. If we love persons, places, and things the way God intends us to love them, we protect ourselves from developing what the Catechism would call perverse attachments to created goods, as identified in the Catechism. So loving persons, places, and things the way God intends us to love them. Do you love your spouse properly? Do you love the internet, great invention that it is, that God inspired the human person to create? Do you love the internet properly, or does the internet lead you to sin? The prescription medications that you're taking that indeed lawfully have been prescribed to you, do you love them the way you are supposed to love them, only with the dosage assigned for them? Or do you abuse them? Do you love your prescription medications inordinately, that is, out of order? Rather than loving them in an ordered way for your health, you love them in an inordinate way. Loving persons, places, and things the way God intends us to love them. Know thyself. Growing in self-knowledge, faith, and a strong sacramental life. God bless you.
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3: Welcome, I'm Nadine Petrushevitz. Today we discuss a topic that is important to all of us, prayer and suffering. And more specifically, when our Lord says to us, "Come to me, all you who are burdened, and I will give you rest," how does our Lord want us to do it? With that in mind, I'd like to ask you a question. If you could pick a prayer partner, past or present, who would it be? And more importantly, why would you choose that person? Mother Teresa, Pope John Paul II, John the Baptist, the list is endless. So many incredible people. But what makes them incredible prayer partners, especially if you are suffering and need answers? We will address this topic, but for now, we would all agree that Christ Himself would serve as a great prayer partner. For during His earthly reign, He did not wait for people to pray to Him. Rather, He called them to pray with Him. He offered a very specific prayer, for our Lord's Prayer is recited by many, but seldom understood. In order to reflect upon Jesus' direction in prayer, especially as it relates to suffering, let's take a closer look at our Lord's Prayer. We begin with Our Father. It's an endearing beginning, but we take it for granted. When Christ offered the prayer, He could have easily begun with the prayer, "Father, who art in heaven." But yet the pronoun "our" allows us to share in His divine sonship. That is, by means of our baptismal covenant, we are given a spiritual rebirth, for the alternative would be children of wrath. Also, he uses the term to relate to Father as Abba. This translates into English as Daddy or Papa. So Christ is affirming that you are loved by the Father. You do not have to earn his love. In other words, to begin all prayer with confidence in God, for he is waiting to give you the graces necessary to cope with your situation. Our Lord seeks dependence and hope in him, not desperation. We then move to the next portion, and where we say, "Who art in heaven, hallowed be thy name." Why do we state the obvious? In other words, why do we tell the Father, "You who are in heaven"? Well, it's important to look upon this phrase within the light of the Jewish prayer, the Kaddish, because what it's saying is it emphasizes our relationship to God as missionaries to the world. In other words, because of our respect of God, the things that we do should reflect that respect. In other words, we participate in his salvific work on earth by means of our prayers and our sufferings. It's like a marriage. Our vows marry us, but our willful acceptance keeps us married. In other words, our willful cooperation with God, it sets the tone for the decisions that we make. It sets the tone for the conversations that we have and the way in which we live our life. We then go in to say, "Give us this day our daily bread." And yet, Christ emphasizes our, not my, daily bread. Why does he invite us into a communal prayer, not just an individual one? It is because our salvation is not a one-man act. We are responsible for our graces and praying for everyone around us. This is not an option. Our number one goal on this earth is to get to heaven, and our second goal is to help everyone else get there too. Now, when it comes to saying the bread, I have heard every translation possible, but it's really not that hard to understand what bread he is referring to. Only Christ is the heavenly bread. Because we receive Christ in the Eucharist, we are united to each other through the mystical body of Christ. That is, the church militant, all of us on earth, and the church suffering, all those in purgatory, we are united to those in the church joyful, those in heaven. We are connected through our Lord in the Eucharist to one another, and hence, we are also connected to those in heaven. It is the mystical veil that sits between us and everybody that we love who has passed on before us. I emphasize this because it's important to keep in mind that when we receive the Eucharist, it is preparing us to be worthy of Christ both here on earth and ultimately when we get to heaven. That at death, the body and soul separate. But the soul has two components, that is, the intellect and the will. In other words, even at death and thereafter, we still have the ability to think and to act upon our thoughts. That is the reason why saints and anyone in heaven, whether officially recognized or not, has the capacity to pray for us. Conversely, it is important for us to pray both for those who've passed on and for those who have already made it to heaven, so that we both ensure that they get there, and also ensure that we get there. Our relationship with those who have passed on before us must not end. When my mother-in-law passed away several years ago, she did not quit being my mother-in-law. Rather, now she has the capacity to not only be prayed for, but to be prayed to. Because now she stands before God himself, having the capacity to be fully truthful and completely sinless. And so I encourage you to pray to those who've passed on before you, to never lose touch with them. They don't quit being those who love you. Rather, their love for you actually purifies, because now they are in the fullness of truth and the fullness of love itself, or should I say, the love himself. We then move on to forgive us our trespasses as we forgive those around us. For Christ gives us an opportunity to tell the Father, really, how to treat us. In other words, God will forgive us as we have forgiven those who have injured us. The greater the injury, the greater the mercy that you can extend and reciprocally experience. For those of you who have suffered greatly, you have great power. Because a meek person recognizes the wrongdoing, addresses a problem as if he were speaking to Christ himself, and extend mercy in cases where those who do not believe in our Lord would not. And in turn, our Lord uses that as the barometer to extend mercy to us. Lastly, we pray, lead us not into temptation, but deliver us from evil. In our free will, we have the choice to either obey God or to sin. And of course, Christ is telling us, turn to the Father and ask for the grace to both avoid occasions of sin and the willingness to be obedient. Because we recall that loving God is tied into our obedience of God. The Lord's Prayer teaches us to pray more perfectly, ultimately so that we can perfect who we are, to become holy men and women. Even in our sufferings, we are formed to become the fullness of who God wants us to be. With that in mind, I had asked you at the beginning, who would you pick as a prayer partner? Why would you pick that person? More than likely, you respect his or her ability to experience suffering and yet remain faithful and hopeful. Which leads me to the final question. What is your greatest fear? Pain, suffering, death? Besides discomfort, what is the basis for that fear? Fundamentally, we fear a lack of being loved, of being exiled. For our Lord's Prayer wants us to orient our will to Him, to overcome our fears, because our Lord is our Father. For He has created us, and we are never to be forgotten, which means He doesn't just love us at the beginning, that is, when we are created. He loves us every single day. And in our sufferings, He wants us to come to Him and to ask for the grace to bear our hardships. For our Lord seeks our goodness, even at times when it's not obvious to us. I am Nadine Petroshevitz.
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5: When you and I come to Mass, we're accustomed to thinking of the beginning of the Mass, what we call the Liturgy of the Word, as a time when someone or someones, they kind of get up, they read from this book, which most of us have limited understanding of, about a people who we really don't grasp, with names that are very hard to pronounce, which we feel embarrassed about saying out loud, because you just know people are going, who's Shiel Teal, for crying out loud, you know? When the Word of God is proclaimed at Mass, it's happening now. It's an event. The wondrous deeds that God has done in human history are being proclaimed in our midst now, and to that, you and I have to respond. And we do respond. We either respond with, so what? I don't care. This is irrelevant to my life. Or we respond by saying, yes, Lord, I believe this, and I want you to take over more and more of my life.
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12: 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Live Catholic. People always ask me, Father, how should we pray? Well, there's several ways we can do it, but the most important is through the power of the Holy Spirit. We have to pray from our heart. We have to pray honestly and sincerely. We have to allow the Holy Spirit to work through us so that we're not just simply saying words, but we're saying words that can actually change us. Prayer, if it changes us, then we're doing it right.
13: This is Father Ignatius John Schweitzer. In the name of the Father, and of the Son, and of the Holy Spirit, amen. Lord, the culture of death assaults us daily. Renew our culture. Transform it into a culture of life. Bring abortion to an end. Make us people who love one another. God of all life, open our hearts to reverence human life, the infinite dignity of the human person, your very image and likeness in this world. Open our eyes to catch a glimpse of you in the human person. Lord, deliver us from evil. And we find this deliverance, this redemption, this freedom in the Lord Jesus and the abundant life he has come to give us, the abundant life that he himself is for us. In the name of the Father, and of the Son, and of the Holy Spirit, amen.
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welcome to all of you who join us through this broadcast brought to you by EWTN. Today, the church remembers the life of Saint Pio of Pietrelcina, one of the greatest saints of the 20th century. We are now, as you can see, in San Giovanni Rotondo, the city where Padre Pio spent the majority of his life. And we're here to celebrate his anniversary mass in his memory. My name is Arthur Machado. I will be providing the English commentary and translation for this broadcast. As we begin this celebration, we're singing, we're listening to a chant called Imagine di Cristo. This hymn presents Padre Pio as a living image of Jesus. If one looks at the lyrics, one could find the mention of the Cyrenian who carried the cross, and that's the image that we also have of Saint Padre Pio carrying the cross with Christ through the stigmata. I will talk about this in a minute, about the stigmata, what this is, and we can see Padre Pio as this merciful father who welcomed sinners as the Good Samaritan, close to every suffering. So through Padre Pio we recognize the face of Christ, who continues to love and redeem his people. So may this song open our hearts as we enter the liturgy.

So for those who don't know Padre Pio, he was born Francesco Forgione in 1887. And as the famous name tells, Padre Pio of Pietrelcina. He was born in a small town of Pietrelcina in Italy. He entered the order of the Friars Minor Capuchin as a young cleric in 1903 and was finally ordained a priest in 1910. However, after he was ordained, he spent the next 6 years close to his family because of persistent illness. So it was only in 1916 that he arrived at the Friary of San Giovanni Rotondo, where this celebration is taking place. And apart from a few brief interruptions, he would never leave that place until the Lord called him on September 23rd, 1968. So here in Italy is midnight, 12:15, and we are already in the 23rd, celebrating this anniversary.

So Padre Pio received the extraordinary gift of the stigmata in 1918 when he was praying before the crucifix in the choir of the old church. So what is the stigmata? The stigmata are basically the wounds of Christ's passion. In the case of Padre Pio, he had wounds in his hands, feet, and inside. Those wounds remained open and bleeding for 50 years. And that was certainly a constant share in the cross. Throughout his life, doctors examined those wounds and found no ordinary explanation. This is very well documented. They caused him great pain and also deep humility. And Padre Pio always kept them hidden beneath gloves. So it's common for us to see images of Padre Pio wearing those gloves. And now we begin the celebration. In the name of the Father, and of the Son, and of the Holy Spirit. May the God of hope, who fills us with all joy and peace in faith through the power of the Holy Spirit, be with you all.

0: Fratelli, sorelle, carissimi,
1: dear brothers and sisters, the Lord has gathered us here once again in this place, sanctified by the pastoral ministry and the example of the life of Saint Pio of Pietrelcina, to learn from him to direct our steps toward the kingdom of God, and in our turn, to become guides and witnesses for our brothers and sisters. With these sentiments, to celebrate the holy mysteries worthily, let us acknowledge our sins and prepare ourselves to renew our commitment to conversion and to turn away from the path of sin, confidently invoking the forgiveness of the eternal love.
0: Confesso a Dio onnipotente e a voi.
1: I confess to Almighty God and to you, my brothers and sisters, that I have greatly sinned in my thoughts and in my words, in what I have done and in what I have failed to do, through my fault, through my most grievous fault. Therefore, I ask Blessed Virgin, ever Virgin Mary, and all the angels and saints, and you, my brothers and sisters, to pray for me to the Lord our God. May Almighty God have mercy on us, forgive our sins, and bring us to everlasting life.

It was a beautiful message on during the greetings for all of us to think about. We normally see the saints as being a different kind of humans. We don't see sanctity as being something attainable. And the invitation that was made to the faithful is truly what we should try to live in our own lives. I mean, all of us. We shouldn't only, as he said, contemplate the sanctity of a saint like Saint Padre Pio, but also try to live as he lived. Of course, there are graces that, let us just say, are not for everyone. I mean, it's fairly rare to have a saint who has the stigmata, the wounds of Christ, but we are all invited to participate in sanctity. That's our end, and that's what we should strive to attain. So that's a very powerful message, and a message that we normally don't think about.

0: Preghiamo.
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0: Dio onnipotente ed eterno, e grazia singolare.
1: Almighty and eternal God, by a singular grace you granted Saint Pio of Pietrelcina, your priest, to share in the cross of your Son, and through his mystery you renewed the wonders of your mercy. Through his intercession, grant us, who are constantly united to the Passion of Christ, to joyfully reach the glory of the Resurrection. Through our Lord Jesus Christ, your Son, who lives and reigns with you in the unity of the Holy Spirit, on God forever and ever. Amen.

This is truly an extraordinary celebration. It's difficult to think of another saint of the 20th century who had such a profound impact on so many people around the world. It was not so long ago. I mean, he passed away in 1968. He lived basically all his life in San Giovanni Rotondo. He lived a remarkable, simple, and some would say hidden life. He was very persecuted by the church when he was alive. He suffered many restrictions, but he endured and offered it, carrying his cross. He spent much of his time in the confessional. He rarely traveled, and yet his spiritual influence reached people across the globe.

Therefore, he was gifted the stigmata, which are the wounds of the Passion of Christ. He had wounds in his hands, became famous. People would come all over the world to see him personally because he carried those wounds. And we see that in every image we see from him, he's wearing gloves that he used to wear to hide those wounds. And on the day of his death, on September 23rd, 1968, those wounds closed completely.

It's beautiful to see how Padre Pio's life was marked as a living image of Jesus, of the crucified Christ. As Saint Paul says, we take part in the sacrifice and in his sacrifice. And one other interesting thing to mention is that one of the great works of Saint Padre Pio that continues to bear fruit is the hospital he founded. In San Giovanni Rotondo there is a hospital called Casa Sollievo della Sofferenza, which is in English the home for the relief of suffering. Padre Pio was always moved by compassion for the sick and the suffering, for those who suffer, and he wanted to, in a way, unite modern medical science with Christian charity, prayer, and the care for the whole person. The hospital they have in San Giovanni Rotondo, was inaugurated in 1956, and Padre Pio himself called it a creature of providence. He had envisioned it as a place where people could receive excellent medical treatment while at the same time being treated with dignity and love and charity. Today, this hospital is a major

It's a major hospital and scientific research center. And it continues the mission Padre Pio began. Padre Pio was beatified by Pope John Paul II in 1999 and finally was canonized as saint in 2002.

another interesting aspect of the life of Saint of Padre Pio that makes clear to us who Padre Pio was, and the life that he lived was his devotion to the Rosary. He used to call the Rosary, he gave a name to the Rosary. It was very characteristic of him, in a sense. He called the Rosary the weapon, or in Italian it would be l'arma. And he treated the Rosary literally as a weapon, to defend himself. It's famously known that Padre Pio suffered from attacks from the devil, and he continually prayed the Rosary for protection.

0: And now we proceed to the final prayers.
1: Preghiamo.
0: Let us pray.
1: O Signore, che ci hai nutriti al sacro.
0: O Lord, who hath nourished us at the sacred banquet, grant that always following in the footsteps of Saint Pio of Pietrelcina, we may serve you with persevering dedication and expand ourselves with tireless charity toward all. Through Christ our Lord.
2: Possiamo accendere le candele.
3: Beato transito del venerato confratello San Pio da Pietrelcina, raccontato da padre Pellegrino Funicelli. Dopo le ore 21 del
0: An account of Father Pellegrino Funicelli.
3: Quando il padre
0: After 9 p.m. on September 22nd, 1968, when Father Mariano had already left cell number 4 and I had entered it, Padre Pio called me to his room by means of the intercom. He was in bed, lying on his right side. He asked me only for the time shown on the alarm clock on his bedside table. From his reddened eyes, I wiped away a few tears and returned to room number 4 to remain listening at the intercom, which was always on. The father called me again 5 or 6 more times until midnight.
3: Ed aveva sempre gli occhi rossi di pianto.
0: And his eyes were always red from weeping.
3: Dolce, sereno.
0: But it was a gentle,
3: a mezzanotte,
0: serene weeping.
3: Come un bambino pauroso,
0: at midnight,
3: mi supplicò,
0: like a frightened child,
3: resta con me, figlio
0: he begged
3: mio.
0: Me, stay with me,
3: e
0: my son.
3: Cominciò a chiedermi con molta
0: and he began
3: frequenza
0: to ask
3: l'orario.
0: Me the time very frequently.
3: Mi guardava con occhi pieni di implorazione,
0: he looked at me with eyes full of pleading.
3: Stringendomi forte le mani.
0: Clasping my hands tightly.
3: Poi, come
0: then,
3: se si fosse dimenticato dell'orario,
0: as if he had forgotten the time, he kept asking for.
3: Voglio,
0: he asked me,
3: "Aditta messa,
0: brother, are you going to say mass?"
3: Sorridendo.
0: I answered, smiling, "Spiritual father,
3: presto adesso per la messa.
0: It is still too early now for mass." And he replied,
3: "Beh, stamattina
0: well,
3: la dirai per me.
0: This morning you will say it
3: Ed
0: for
3: io.
0: Me."
3: Ma ogni mattina
0: and I said,
3: la dico secondo
0: every
3: le sue
0: morning
3: intenzioni.
0: I say it according to your intentions.
3: Successivamente volle confessarsi.
0: Afterwards,
3: la sua sacramentale
0: he wanted to go to confession, and when his sacramental
3: mio,
0: confession was
3: se
0: finished,
3: oggi
0: he said,
3: mi chiama,
0: my son, if the Lord calls me today,
3: ai confratelli,
0: ask forgiveness
3: di tutti I
0: for me
3: che ho dato.
0: From the confriers.
3: E chiedi
0: for
3: ai
0: all the trouble I have caused,
3: spirituali,
0: and ask the confriers and the spiritual
3: mia.
0: Children for a prayer for
3: Disposi.
0: My soul.
3: Padre
0: I answered, Spiritual Father,
3: che il
0: I am sure that the Lord will
3: lungo.
0: Still let you live a long time.
3: Ma se dovesse aver ragione lei,
0: but if you should
3: posso
0: be right,
3: chiederle un'ultima
0: may I ask you for a final blessing
3: per I confratelli,
0: for the confriers,
3: per tutti I suoi figli spirituali,
0: for all your spiritual
3: per I
0: children,
3: suoi ammalati,
0: and for your sick?
3: E lui,
0: and he
3: sì,
0: said,
3: che
0: yes,
3: benedico tutti.
0: I bless everyone.
3: Chiedi anzi al superiore
0: rather
3: che
0: ask the superior to give this last blessing for me.
3: E Pia, e Toruccio, I nipoti,
0: and,
3: e famiglie.
0: And what shall I say to Pia e Toruccio, his nephews,
3: essi
0: and their families, and to Sister
3: amati.
0: Pia?
3: Mi rispose scoppiando
0: Padre Pio said,
3: lacrime.
0: They know how much I have loved them.
3: Li benedico
0: he answered,
3: tutti.
0: Bursting into tears.
3: Li benedico
0: I bless them all. I bless them all.
3: Infine,
0: finally,
3: mi ha chiesto di rinnovare l'atto della professione
0: he asked
3: religiosa.
0: Me to renew the act of his religious profession.
3: Quando mi ha chiesto,
0: it was 1 o'clock when he asked me,
3: figlio mio,
0: listen, my son,
3: io qui a letto non respiro bene.
0: Here in bed I cannot breathe well. Let me get up.
3: Sulla sedia respirerò meglio.
0: On the chair I will breathe better.
3: L'una, le due, le tre.
0: One, two, 3 o'clock were usually the times when he used to get up to prepare for Holy Mass.
3: And
0: before sitting in the armchair, he used to take a few steps along the corridor. That night, I noticed with great amazement that he walked straight and briskly like a young man, so much that there was no need to support him.
3: All'uscio della sua cella disse,
0: when he reached the door of his cell, he said, let's go a little onto the terrace.
3: Lo seguì,
0: I followed him, holding his hands under his arm.
3: Egli stesso accese la luce.
0: He himself turned on the light.
3: Alla poltrona,
0: and
3: si
0: when
3: sedette,
0: he reached the armchair, he sat down and looked around the terrace,
3: curiosando,
0: peering about.
3: Sembrava che con gli occhi
0: as if his eyes were searching for something.
3: Dopo 5 minuti,
0: after 5 minutes, he wanted to return to the cell.
3: Cercai di sollevarlo,
0: I tried to lift
3: disse,
0: him, but he said to me, I can't manage it. I can't manage
3: Infatti,
0: it.
3: Si era appesantito.
0: In fact, he had become heavier.
3: Padre spirituale, non si preoccupi.
0: Spiritual Father,
3: disse,
0: don't worry, I said to him,
3: encouraging him
0: and immediately taking the wheelchair, which was only a couple of steps away. Supporting him under the armpits, I lifted him from the armchair and seated him in the chair. He himself lifted his feet from the ground and placed them on the footrest.
3: Nella cella,
0: in the cell,
3: sulla poltrona,
0: when I had settled him in the armchair,
3: he, mano sinistra e con lo
0: pointing with his left hand
3: rotelle,
0: and with his
3: disse,
0: eyes to the wheelchair, said to me,
3: fuori.
0: Take it outside.
3: Rientrato nella cella,
0: when I re-entered the cell,
3: padre cominciava ad impallidire.
0: I noticed that the father was beginning to grow pale.
3: Un sudore freddo.
0: On his forehead there was a cold sweat.
3: Mi spaventai, però,
0: I was frightened.
3: Le sue labbra,
0: however, when I saw that his lips were beginning to turn livid,
3: ripeteva continuamente,
0: he kept repeating Gesù, continuously,
3: Maria,
0: Jesus,
3: con voce sempre
0: Mary,
3: più debole,
0: in a voice that was growing weaker and weaker.
3: Mi mossi per andare a chiamare un confratello.
0: I moved to go and call a confrater, but he stopped me saying,
3: non svegliare nessuno.
0: Don't wake anyone.
3: Io mi avviai ugualmente.
0: I set out all the same and running. I had gone only a few steps from his cell when he called me back again.
3: Ed io, pensando che mi richiamasse per dirmi la stessa cosa,
0: thinking that he was calling me to tell me the same thing, turned around.
3: When
0: I heard him repeat, don't call anyone, I answered him with a tone of pleading, spiritual father, now let me do it.
3: E di corsa mi avviai verso la cella.
0: And I ran toward Father Mariano's cell.
3: Ma avendo aperto l'uscio di Fra Guglielmo,
0: but seeing
3: entrai,
0: Brother Guglielmo's door open,
3: scossi,
0: I went in, turned on the light and shook him. Padre Pio is ill.
3: In un momento Fra Guglielmo raggiunse la cella del padre.
0: Brother Guglielmo reached the father's cell and I ran to the telephone.
3: Telephone
0: Dr. Sala. He arrived after about 10 minutes, and as soon as he saw the father, he prepared what was needed for an injection. When everything was ready, Brother Guglielmo and I tried to lift him, but not succeeding, we had to lay him on the bed.
3: Il dottore fece l'iniezione,
0: the doctor gave him the
3: injection
0: and then helped us to settle him in the armchair, while the father kept repeating in a voice that was growing ever weaker and with movement of his lips that were becoming more and more imperceptible,
3: Maria.
0: Jesus, Mary.
3: chiamati da me, sono arrivati subito il padre guardiano.
0: Summoned by me, the guardian father, Father Mariano, and other confriers arrived at once. While called by telephone by Dr. Sala, Mario Pennelli,
3: nipote di Padre Pio,
0: Padre Pio's nephew,
3: direttore sanitario della Casa Sollievo,
0: the medical director of the Casa Sollievo, the hospital,
3: Giovanni Scarale.
0: Also Dr. Gusso and Dr. Giovanni Scarale began to arrive one after the other. While the doctors were administering oxygen, first with the cannula and then with the mask, Father Paolo of San Giovanni Rotondo administered the sacrament of the sick to the spiritual father, and the other confriers kneeling around him prayed.
3: Alle 2:30
0: at 2:30 a.m.
3: dolcemente chinò la testa sul
0: he gently bowed his head onto his chest.
3: Era spirato.
0: He had passed away.
3: San Giovanni Rotondo, 29 settembre
0: 1968. September 29, 1968. In faith, Father Pellegrino Funicelli.

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1: Il Signore sia con voi.
0: The Lord be with you and with your spirit.
1: Dio nostro Padre, che ci ha riuniti per celebrare oggi la solennità di San Pio da Pietrelcina, vi benedica e vi protegga e vi conferma.
0: God our Father, who has gathered us today to celebrate the solemnity of Saint Padre Pio, bless you and protect you and confirm in his peace. May Christ the Lord, who manifested in Saint Pio of Pietrelcina with renewing power of Easter, make you authentic witnesses of his gospel. May the Holy Spirit, who in Saint Pio has given us a sign of fraternal solidarity, make you capable of building a true communion of faith and love in his church. May the blessing of Almighty God, the Father, the Son, and the Holy Spirit come down on you and remain with you forever and ever. Glorify the Lord by your life. Go in peace.

0: Padre Pio was born in Italy in 1887, and from a very young age, he was able to...
1: That was day 266 of Catechism in a Year with Father Mike Schmitz. And now we'd like to share audio from a video called Consistency Will Make You Holy with Father Mike from the Ascension Presents YouTube channel.
2: Hi, my name is Father Mike Schmitz, and this is Ascension Presents. So years ago, I heard a story about Steve Martin. Steve Martin, the actor, comedian, and musician. So when he was starting out as a comedian, as an onstage performer, a magician, he was really young. In fact, I'd read his autobiography about his life as a stand-up comic, which is not for children, by the way. So if you are a child, please don't read that. It is inappropriate in many places. But he's telling the story of his life. When he started out, he always wanted to be an onstage comic, magician, whatever. But he knew that as a comedian who was young, people wouldn't take him seriously unless he could prove to them right away that he knew how to do stuff. Right. So he thought, well, what can I do? I can learn a musical instrument, learn something difficult. And then I can showcase that on stage. And people would know oh, hey, he's not just some kid who just stepped up on stage. He's someone who knows how to do something difficult. So there's something difficult that he chose to learn how to do was play the banjo. It's difficult to learn how to play the banjo, though, however. And so he found himself a little bit discouraged at the prospect of learning this musical instrument. He told himself, well, if I practice the banjo 20 minutes a day, every day, which is not too much, 20 minutes, that's it. If I practice the banjo 20 minutes a day, every day, in 20 years, I'll be pretty good at the banjo. That's what he did then. He practiced. And what happens is that it compounds on itself, right? The better and better you get at a thing, the more you want to play it and want to do that thing. And so he ended up not just being okay at the banjo. I think he has now gotten a bunch of Grammys when it comes to his banjo music or his bluegrass music. It's just phenomenal. It's really interesting. And that's what I want to talk about. We think the word faithfulness, we can think of this well, I'm really faithful, which means I have this kind of really religious, churchy kind of aspect about me, which might be the case. But let's be practical. Let's be really concrete. Faithfulness, in so many ways, merely means consistent, right? So actually, another definition or another translation of the word faithful is steadfast. To be steadfast is to be consistent. It means that I do what I say I was going to do, right? So to be consistent is to be faithful. I want to talk about this because let's look at Steve Martin. He was faithful to the banjo, which means he was consistent in his practicing the banjo. And it was that consistency that actually changed him. It made him into someone who was excellent at the thing that he did. And this is the case for every human being you ever respect. Any human being who can do something that you really respect. And what I want to talk about when it comes to your spiritual life, our relationship with the Lord, is the call is, we want to be holy. None of us are going to be perfect, but all of us can be consistent. We show up again and again, day after day, in all circumstances. Because as we know, it's really easy to show up on the days when I'm feeling good, and the days when everything is conspiring to, get me to that place I need to go. Whether it's I've decided to be faithful to reading scripture. I've decided to be faithful to getting to daily mass. I've decided to be faithful to praying the rosary. Whatever that thing is, to be consistent in that, it's easy when it's easy. But we're transformed when we do it, regardless of whether we feel like doing it or not. When it comes to, again, our spiritual life, sometimes we really, really rely on intensity. We really want to rely on passion. We can't, because it's always going to let us down. Because no one will be transformed deeply when it comes to, especially their spiritual life, if all they rely on is their intensity. Because I will say this before, I'll say it again, I'll say it now. When it comes to almost anything, consistency beats intensity every time. When it comes to almost anything you want to get excellent at, whether it's the banjo or belonging to the Lord, when it comes to praying or when it comes to serving other people, one of the ways we can exercise consistency in such a way that changes us is, I got this from one of our students here at UMD. He played baseball for the university. And he said one of his favorite coaches told all the guys as athletes, he said, okay, the deal is this. You need to become an excellent baseball player, become excellent at this thing. You need to learn to love the process. It's a long journey to become excellent at anything, a long journey to become excellent at baseball, a long journey to become an excellent saint of God. So I can get discouraged at like, man, it's just taken so long. Yes, but learn to love the process. Well, right now I don't really feel like it. Okay, that's the day you need to show up, because I need to learn to love the process. To be able to practice in any circumstance, in any kind of weather, means I can play in any circumstance and in any kind of weather. If I've been going to be a fair weather Catholic or a fair weather Christian, a fair weather someone who follows the Lord, that means I will only be able to follow him when it's good weather. But if I consistently train myself to show up and be with the Lord in rainy weather, you know, essentially, or when it's difficult, then I'll be able to follow him in rainy weather or whenever it's difficult. Last thing, part of faithfulness, part of consistency is being willing to and able to say yes to the Lord in the darkness. Say yes to the Lord when I don't even feel him. Our tendency, our temptation, is when we find ourselves walking in darkness, we forget what we learned in the light. Right? This is true. When we're in consolation, when the sun's shining down on us, and we know that we're loved by God, it's really easy to believe those things. But then here we are now in a place of darkness, in a place of trial, in a place maybe where we've even done it to ourselves. Maybe we've fallen into some kind of sin. And it's really, really tempting to forget in the darkness what we learned in the light. But faithfulness and consistency will make it a habit, a practice, a conviction to remember in the darkness what I learned in the light. That's faithfulness. Imagine praying 20 minutes a day, 5 days a week. Imagine what your relationship with the Lord would look like in 20 years from now. Or you could just put it off for 20 years and imagine what your relationship will look like with the Lord in 20 years from now. Either the way, the choice is yours. I believe you are called, though, to choose faithfulness, to choose consistency in choosing to spend time with the Lord. For all of us here at Ascension Presents, my name is Father Mike. God bless.
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6: 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St. Pius of Pietrelcina, known as Padre Pio, was a mystic and a miracle worker. Born in 19th century Italy, heard the call to serve God at age 12 and became a Capuchin Franciscan priest in 1910. In 1918, Padre Pio received the stigmata, the visible wounds of Christ's passion, bearing them for life. His spiritual gifts included bilocation, reading souls in the confessional, and communicating with angels. He established a hospital for the poor near the monastery of San Giovanni Rotondo, providing both physical and spiritual care. His mystical experiences led to investigations and restrictions from public duties, yet he remained humble and obedient to the church's authority. He died in 1968 and was canonized in 2002. Many miracles have been attributed to his intercession. May the life of St. Padre Pio inspire you to grow closer to Christ today. St. Padre Pio, pray for us. To sign up for the Daily Saint emails, please visit ewtn.com/dailysaint.
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2: Welcome to Catholic Blitz. Father Trujillo, you're in the hot seat today. Ooh. Ready for a question?
9: I am.
2: Okay. Who were the Virgin Mary's parents? And you got 1 minute to go.
9: Jesus's grandparents. Okay, no, seriously. It's in the non-biblical book called the Proto-Evangelium of St. James or the Gospel of St. James. It's not part of the Bible. It's not considered inspired, authentic text. However, in that book, we have the names of Saints Joachim and Anne, and we believe those were the legitimate names of Mary's parents. Now, the reason why it's not part of the Bible is because the church considers it non-inspired, but just because it's non-inspired does not mean it's considered non-factual, because Julius Caesar's commentary on the Gallic Wars is considered factual, but it's not inspired text. Mary's parents, Joachim and Anne.
2: Great job. I didn't even have to remind you. Okay, tune in for another episode of Catholic Blitz.
10: 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This 50-part series was recorded on phonograph records in the 1960s, and the sound quality is sometimes compromised. But the Word of God, spoken by Archbishop Sheen, is solid and timeless. Here now is Archbishop Fulton Sheen.
11: Peace be to you. Continuing the sacrament of penance, we review the essential acts of penance. One, the confession or the telling of sins. Two, contrition or sorrow. Three, satisfaction for sins. Thus far, we have treated confession or the actual telling of sins, though not completely. It might be asked or objected at this point, there is all kinds of telling of sins. There is a literary confession, and there's also a psychoanalytic confession. What is the difference between any of these and sacramental confession? Well, let us take literary confession, such as Jean-Jacques Rousseau. Rousseau and also those who write modern confessions do not confess sins for the same reason that we do in the sacrament. Rousseau had a great pride in revealing himself. So also in modern confessions, there is almost implied such a sentiment as this: see what a rogue am I? Not only is there pride, but there is also an intent to arouse similar emotions, feelings, urges, concupiscences, and passions in the minds of the reader. Every disclosure of vice contributes to the increase of pleasure. When St. Augustine wrote his confession, there was great shame, not pride, and he did not tell any of his grave sins. One would almost think, reading the Confessions of St. Augustine, that the worst thing he ever did was to steal an apple. But he made that stand for all of his very grave sins. Then he said that he wrote his confessions in order that everyone might know the mercy of God. If you would ever like to read the finest piece of analysis of soul that has ever been done, read the Confessions of St. Augustine. We come now to the other objection. What is the difference between telling one's sins and confessions and telling sins to a psychoanalyst or to a psychiatrist. There are many differences. In psychoanalysis, there is an avowal of the attitude of mind, and particularly an avowal of unconsciousness. Confession, on the contrary, is an avowal not of a state of mind, but a state of conscience. It is an avowal of guilt. Confession is the communion of the conscience and God, the mere revealing of one's subconsciousness is never very humbling. Most people, when they go to a psychoanalyst and tell their state of mind, will often end it up by saying, Doc, did you ever hear a case like that before? They are very proud of it. Another difference between the two is, really, everybody naturally wants to do his own telling, for he knows better than anyone else his guilt. Let me tell it is a primary right of the human heart. Confession satisfies that. Every decent mind resents probing. Probing by alien minds. He wants to swing open the portals of his own conscience. He wants no one breaking down doors from the outside. The very uniqueness of personality gives him the right to state his own case in his own words. And that is what happens in confession. We are our own witness. We are our own prosecuting attorney. We are, to some extent, our own judge. No soul likes to be studied like a bug. And another difference is that which concerns the person to whom the avowals are made. Confession is always made to a representative of the moral order. The analyst represents not the moral order, but the emotional order. And when you go to a representative of the moral order, you go there to be made better, to have your sins forgiven, not to have them explained away. In confession, the relationships between the confessor and the penitent are utterly impersonal. The very structure of the confession protects the penitent from revealing his identity. There's a screen, there's a veil. Nothing can be passed. The priest cannot see through. So impersonal is this relationship that the penitent may go on indifferently as far as the validity of confession is concerned, and he may go indifferently to any priest. It makes no difference to which one he goes. I say, therefore, that the guilty conscience wants to avow his guilt, not to a theorist of a particular system, but to a mediator, a divinity. That is why the church asks that a priest who absolves the penitent be in the state of grace, a participant himself of divine life. Psychoanalysis never raises the question of the moral fitness of the analyst. He may be beating his wife at home, but the church always raises that question. And raises it very seriously, too. And we are never made worse by admitting the need for absolution. We are not made worse by admitting that we are all broken-hearted. And when we go to confession, we are broken-hearted. We face our guilt, we face our sin, and because we do, we have the great advantage of being able to let God in, for God can get in only to a broken heart. In an actual confession, the penitent is never cited and forced to go. He receives no summons, but he goes of his own accord. He is not accused, he accuses himself. There are no outside witnesses. He witnesses against himself as the culprit. And therefore, there is no question of vindictive justice as there is in civil courts. The reason one goes to confession is in order to be healed, to be reincorporated to Christ. and also to receive his mercy. When we go to confession, we are apt to forget sins. If we inadvertently forget to mention even a grave sin, there is no need to go back to confession. It is forgiven in the intention to confess the sin, but we should mention it explicitly in the next confession. No one seems to realize the great advantage that there is in confession as regards character building. It confers grace, gives power to the will. An unbeliever once wrote, "The custom of monthly confession is a magnificent safeguard for the morals of youth. The shame engendered by this humble confession perhaps saves a greater number than the holiest of natural motives." Now, assuming the confession is made, we come to the second act of the sacrament, namely contrition or sorrow. Contrition means to break, to crush, from the Latin contere. Let me tell you what contrition is not. First, it is not a worldly remorse. There is the remorse of the world. The remorse of the world is related only to the past. It is not related to a standard, not related to God, not related to the divine life of Christ. It is a wish that what was done be undone. It therefore does not make any reference at all either to neighbor or to self. The great difference between the two is evident in the case of Judas and Peter. Both sinned. Our blessed Lord said that both would sin. He called Peter a devil, and Scripture says that Judas himself became possessed by the devil, and yet Peter was forgiven and Judas was not. Why was that? Well, it was because Judas repented unto himself. That is the exact expression of Scripture. Peter repented unto our Lord. Judas had remorse, Peter had sorrow or contrition. Contrition is an interior attitude or disposition of the soul. When it is sincere, it is that. Those who say, and there are many who do, all that a Catholic has to do when he sins is to go to confession and admit sins, and he comes out white as snow. Oh, no, he does not. The mere confession of sins without sorrow and a firm purpose of amendment does not make a valid confession. The absolution of the priest is not efficacious unless there is a serious sorrow. In fact, under certain conditions, which I will explain, one can have remission of sins without the telling of sins. Sorrow there must be. Under no condition is absolution effective without sorrow. Here is a story. It is only a story, but it indicates and reveals how important sorrow is. According to this fiction, a man went to confession, and during confession, which happened in the priest's own room, the man was a pickpocket and stole the priest's watch. Then at the end of confession, he said, "Oh, Father, I forgot to tell you I stole a watch." The priest said, "You must restore it to the owner." The man said, "Father, I will give it to you." "No," he said, said the priest, "I do not want it. You must give it to the owner." "Well," said the man, "the owner won't take it back." "Well, in that case," said the priest, "you may keep it." There was no sorrow. Sorrow, penance there must be. Remember how much our blessed Lord emphasized it. The kingdom of God is near at hand. Repent. Repent and believe the gospel. Our blessed Lord said that sorrow was so important that he introduced the kingdom of God with it and repentance. As he put it, "The kingdom of God is near at hand. Repent and believe the gospel." It was the first sermon of Peter. It was also the sermon of John the Baptist. And penance was the last sermon our blessed Lord preached. Sorrow, therefore, is absolutely essential. And why does God insist upon it? Why is he not indifferent to sin? Because God is holy. He makes a distinction between the sinner and the sin. He wants to separate the two, the disease and the patient, the error and the student. Therefore, we must be sorry. In passing, I might say that a Catholic suffers more when he sins than one who has not the faith. The reason a Catholic suffers more is because of his greater love. He understands better the love of our Lord in redemption and in the church. Imagine two men marrying two old shrews. One of the men was never married before. The other was married to a beautiful, kind, lovely, devoted wife who died. Which of the two men do you think suffer the more? Obviously, the one who knew the better love. Catholics, therefore, are in great agony when they sin, and not really for any other reason than because they hurt someone they love. But though we suffer more, we never fall into despair. That is the difference with the world. Our sorrow is not only a grief directed toward our Lord, as I shall explain, but it is also a detestation of sin with the purpose of not sinning again. Sorrow is of two kinds. It is imperfect and it is perfect. Imperfect sorrow is the sorrow that we have because we dread the loss of heaven and we fear hell. The perfect sorrow is the sorrow that we have because we offended God. When you go to confession, at the end of it, while the priest is giving you absolution, you recite the act of contrition. Notice that the act of contrition combines both kinds of sorrows. Now listen to it as I say it. O my God, I am heartily sorry for having offended thee, and I detest all my sins, because I dread the loss of heaven and the pains of hell. But most of all, because they offend thee, my God, who art all good and deserving of all my love. I firmly resolve, with the help of thy grace, to confess my sins, to do penance, and amend my life. Amen. Perhaps I can illustrate these two kinds of sorrows by telling you about two children. Presume they are twins. They both disobey their mother in an equal way. One of the children goes to the mother and says, "Oh, Mommy, I'm sorry. Now I can't go to the picnic, can I?" That is imperfect contrition. The other one throws her arms around the mother and begins to cry and says, "Mommy, forgive me, I love you." That is perfect contrition. Imperfect contrition is sufficient to receive absolution in sacramental confession. But suppose you are in a state of sin and you cannot go to confession. Suppose you're in a plane that is falling, or you're in a soldier, you are a soldier going into battle, or you're in any state of grievous sin and there's no way of going immediately to confession. What should you do? You make an act of perfect contrition. A perfect contrition will remit sins, provided that you have the intent to go to sacramental confession at the earliest opportunity. Along with this sorrow, there was the purpose of amendment, because we say we promise to amend. Now, the purpose of amendment is not the certitude of amendment. That would be presumption. St. Paul says, if any man thinks he can stand, let him take heed, lest he fall. What is meant by a firm resolve not to sin is the sincere desire now to do all in our power with the help of God's grace not to fall again. So we examine ourselves and we think up ways of avoiding the fall. I find an illustration of that in this very lesson. In the first part of it, as I was talking to you about confession in general, there was a kind of a tick. I looked about to see if it was my clock, my stopwatch. I stuck it in my pocket, and still the little tick went on. Maybe you heard it. And then I finally discovered that it was the electric typewriter that I had left on. I had been doing some typing, and lo and behold, the tick got in behind the voice. Now that's a confession to you, is it not? And with it, sorrow, I'm telling you, and also a firm purpose of amendment. I just shut off the typewriter. So too, when we're in the state of sin, when we are absolved as a result of sacramental confession, we take the firm purpose not to sin again. And the way to make up for sin is to do away with many of the occasions of sin and to make up for the sin as soon as possible. If we are nasty, sarcastic, we must make up for it. Many people will cut others, cut them to the quick with nasty remarks, never, never once ask pardon. They just let it pass. They forget it. And such a disposition certainly does not indicate a very firm purpose of amendment. If you have stolen something, you have to return it. If you have been guilty of calumny, you rectify it. Then I say you avoid the occasions of sin. It might be certain reading, it might be certain companionship, it might be certain visits. All of these are avoided in order to prove the sincerity of our sorrow. Sorrow, in a certain sense, is eros in tears. Eros is the god of the flesh. Sorrow is an intention to abandon the ego. It is hard. Sometimes it's like being skinned alive. Have you ever had an old plaster peeled off your body? Well, that's the way it is, too, to peel away sins and to get rid of some of them, to take a firm purpose of amendment. But to conclude the subject of sorrow, you might ask me, which is more common in confession, perfect or imperfect contrition? I would say perfect contrition. That is my experience. I believe that most people are sorry for their sins, not just because they dread the loss of heaven and fear hell. It is because they have hurt our Lord. After all, it is the cross that reveals the dimension of sin. No one ever thoroughly sees sin in its utter nakedness until he understands redemption. Take the errors and the stupidity and the crimes of every day.

0: We are sinners too, and we have to go every week. When we see the crucifix before us, we see our own biography. There is no need of anyone writing my life. There it is. Nailed to a cross. I can read my thoughts in that crown of thorns. The nails are like so many pens. The parchment, the skin. There I am as I really am. Far be it, therefore, for any of us to say, oh, we are not as bad as the Romans and the Jews who crucified our blessed Lord. Let us not forget that they did not crucify our Lord except physically. Sin crucified him. And in that we are all equal. We are all representatives. When we go to confession, we gather up all of the rubbish of our lives. The kind of rubbish that we have thrown down into the cellar of our lives, as we throw rubbish down into the cellar of our house. And we take it all up and lay it at the feet of our Lord. If you have ever walked in a Saturday afternoon or evening to a large city church with rows of confessionals on either side, you have seen feet protruding from the little curtains of the confessionals. Big feet, little feet, male feet, female feet. These feet look like wriggling little worms. They belong to people who have finally come to disown their sins by disowning them. And the only part of them which is revealed to the world, which sticks out from under the curtain, is the feet, the lowliest part, a symbol of the absence of pride. When a Catholic goes to confession, instead of putting his best foot forward, he puts his worst foot forward. And every penitent who has ever made a confession, as he enters that box, has said, I may fool others, but what a fool am I to fool myself? And what a sinful fool I am to think I can fool God. God love.
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0: is a Did You Know moment with Sandra McDevitt. Did you know there was a pope who rode into battle, fully outfitted in battle dress? Pope Julius II, pope from 1503 to 1513. He was the first pope to lead an army into battle. His main goal was to protect the Papal States from foreign powers, such as France and Spain. The Papal States must remain independent. While not riding off to war, gaining his name as the warrior pope, he commissioned Michelangelo to paint the Sistine Chapel and Raphael to paint the frescoes in the Vatican. Pope Julius founded the Swiss Guard as his own personal protection force. Warrior, patron of the arts, diplomat. Pope Julius died in 1513. I'm Sandra McDevitt for EWTN Radio.
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the writings of Fulton Sheen and relates memorable details from his life on the spiritual legacy of Archbishop Fulton Sheen. 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

Hello, I'm Father Charles Connor, and I want to welcome you once again to this series on the spiritual legacy of Archbishop Fulton J. Sheen. We are considering the writings of Archbishop Sheen, and we are in the midst of his consideration of the Heavenly Father, the God who loves us, the life of all living. You may recall in our last episode, we were talking about the various forms of rebellion that man had contrived against God. We spoke of atheism, as Sheen saw it. We spoke of agnosticism as Sheen saw it. And today, perhaps most sobering of all, that notion of the death of God, the absence of God, very, very symptomatic, Bishop Sheen wrote, of the late 20th century. And as it is symptomatic of the late 20th century, Sheen concentrated a great deal on the thought of the German philosopher Friedrich Nietzsche, who had lived from 1844 to 1900. He really introduced the world to the death of God. Nietzsche was the son of a Protestant minister, and as a young man, he loved God very much, but he gave up his faith. And ultimately, his faith waned and disappeared. He once wrote to his sister, attesting that all atheists went through a kind of inner hell, an absolute inner hell. Much of the how of life could be endured if one knew the why. And we atheists, said Nietzsche to his sister, do not know the why. Bishop Sheen writes, Nietzsche was one who really chose to believe that God was dead in order to make room for his ego. Nietzsche himself became mad. One day, seated at his piano, he stopped touching the keys with his fingers, and he began thumping them with his elbows, shouting and shrieking against the person of Christ. Well, Nietzsche seemed, in Bishop Sheen's mind, so very, very typical of a century in which God has become absent from the lives of so many. Hell begins here, Sheen often wrote, and it could be proven in the lives of those who had given up the life of all living. And when you give up the life of all living, so many, many things have to fill it up. So much artificiality, most particularly in the 20th century, godless political movements. Bishop Sheen, you know, wrote extensively on the subject of communism throughout his career. One year he taught a course on communism at the Catholic University in Washington, and that course had been based on a series of radio lectures that he had given on the Catholic Hour. It later was turned into book form entitled Communism and the Conscience of the West, a stirring classic study of atheistic communism. After that, he discussed it as well on his Emmy Award-winning television series, Life is Worth Living. He approached the topic from many, many angles, but he continually returned to the same theme. The absence of God gave rise to godless thought. And this is what he wrote. Religious belief is so essential to the heart that once it is cast aside, some false form is called in to fill the void. Unless the house is tenanted with goodness, seven devils worse than the first come in to dwell there. When minds abandon their concern about final destiny, they substitute for the mystery of what happens after death, the mystery of how someone was murdered. But mystery there must be. At the end of the 20th century, we find ourselves living in an era of superstition in which minds believe everything as fanatics and quacks become shrines of worship and objects of adoration. Whence came the millions to accept the superstition of Nazism, fascism, and communism, if it were not from an emptiness of soul brought about by a loss of faith? Bishop Sheen writes, the essence of political superstition is the identification of the political and the sacred, as the essence of economic superstition is the communist identification of the laboring class and messianism. It was the great boast of the 18th century that God and the supernatural would be exorcised by an exposure to light. But what happened with the rejection of religious faith was the upsurge of political superstitions, which came very close to making the world a madhouse. Modern man, therefore, uprooted as he has allowed himself to become, is very, very lonely. And loneliness is the essence of the absence of God. And because of this loneliness, movements like communism had great, great appeal. Bishop Sheen not only said that the absence of God characterized the modern age,
But this period followed directly on a period of great religious fervor, and he predicted from that that perhaps we were living in a period between death and resurrection, that there might be indeed a resurgence of the spiritual once again. Because he wrote that the loneliness of humanity can oftentimes be broken through, and if that is true, why cannot the same occur for humanity as a whole? And we hope and pray someday it may occur, but that essence of the divine breaking through was characterized by Fulton Sheen in the story of a conversion that he knew very well. It involved Dr. Douglas Hyde, who was the editor of the Communist Daily Worker in London. And on one occasion, Hyde and his wife were sitting listening to a radio address by the famous communist Molotov. And Dr. Hyde's wife said to Douglas Hyde, "You know, I don't think that Molotov wants peace at all. I think he's in favor of war and violence and anarchy." And Dr. Hyde said to his wife, "Do not speak that way about such a prominent communist. We are communists." And his wife said, "I don't care what we are. I don't think Molotov wants peace at all. I think he's a phony." And Dr. Hyde said to his wife, "If you continue to speak the way you are speaking, I shall report you to the officials of the Communist Party." She said, "Report me. I don't care." Douglas Hyde said, "I think it sounds to me as though you're talking like someone who might be considering becoming a Catholic." And Mrs. Hyde said, "I am." And Douglas Hyde said to his wife, "Shake. So am I." Here were a husband and wife living together. They had both felt and experienced the inner penetration of the divine, and neither one of them knew it, living as intimately as a married couple would. And yet God's grace was taking root in both of them. The hound of heaven that Francis Thompson wrote about and Fulton Sheen so often referred to had gotten to, and the divine invasion had occurred in the life of Dr. Douglas Hyde and in the life of Mrs. Douglas Hyde. God has his own ways of getting into souls, Bishop Sheen often commented. And when humanity is reduced to personalities, there are basically two types of personalities: those who have found God and love him, and those who are still searching for him. The difficulty with the 20th century, as far as Fulton Sheen could find, is that much of humanity is no longer impressed with the physical ordering of the universe and the natural thoughts of the Creator who fashioned it. They're not nearly as concerned with that as they are very much concerned with the anxieties going on within themselves. Traditional proofs for the existence of God no longer appealed to late 20th century man, not because they had lost their powers of persuasion, said Bishop Sheen, but because today's human mind is not trained at all, he wrote, to obey the laws of human logic in search for the truth. That's why the powers for the existence of God had no bearing at all, it seems, on the modern mind. Well, in any event, the divine hound of heaven continued, but many, many people did not listen. They remained in their disordered tendency. And it's always been very prevalent in souls. Bishop Sheen spoke about the Samaritan woman at the well. What a disordered tendency she had. She tried to divert our Lord from the real subject of her own immorality. St. Paul went to Athens and he found a monument there to an unknown God. The Greeks were trying to divert themselves. And after using these examples, Fulton Sheen wrote, "In this spirit, the true lover of God may well say to the people of this century, 'I perceive that you are a religious people, for walking through your streets, I find more than one statue to an unknown God. You too are looking for a God whom you do not know. I see a statue of Marx, who promises the brotherhood of man, but who cannot give it, because he denies the fatherhood of any God. I see a statue of Freud, who offers peace of mind, but who cannot give it, because he denies all belief in God and all need for redemption from sin.'" There were, said Fulton Sheen, two ways that man could experience the God for whom he was searching. Or you might say that there were two ways in which God could enter the human heart, either out of our love for goodness or through our melancholy and despair. One of those two ways God could get in. And Fulton Sheen's life, of course, was filled with numerous examples of individuals who had experienced what he often referred to as that divine invasion.
And he never ceased relating these fascinating stories in his preaching and in his writing. One had to do, for example, with a Madame Citron. When he was a young priest, Father Fulton Sheen, he went to live in her boarding house in Paris. And in those days, he spoke very, very little French. And he was there only about a week, and she came in and decided to unload many of her problems upon him. And he knew so little French that he called a couple of school teachers who were also living in the house to sit in on the conversation and to translate. In later years, of course, Sheen would indeed become a very, very fluent French speaker. But Madame Citron proceeded to tell Father Sheen that some years earlier, her husband had abandoned she and her young daughter. Her daughter had grown up and she had become literally a moral wreck on the streets of Paris. The girl's life was totally, totally obliterated, or so it would seem. She then pulled out of her pocket a container of poison. She said, "I'm going to take this poison before this day is out, and I'm going to end it all." She apparently believed life was not worth living. So the young Father Sheen said to Madame Citron, who had said to him, by the way, "Well, if God did exist, he never could have allowed something so horrible to happen in my life. Therefore, I've concluded he doesn't exist, and if he doesn't exist, what's wrong with suicide?" Father Sheen said to Madame Citron, "You know, I really believe I can help you, but I'm going to ask you to please postpone your decision to commit suicide for 9 days. Sort of a novena, as it were." Sheen claimed that he never prayed so hard in his life as he prayed during the course of those 9 days when he tried to bring Madame Citron back to her senses. She received a wonderful grace. We do not know specifically at what point during the 9 days, but the divine invasion occurred in the life of Madame Citron. And some years later, Father Sheen, Monsignor Sheen, was visiting France, and he was received as a guest at the house of Monsieur, Madame, and Mademoiselle Citron, reunited as a happy family. They were not living in Paris, but in another French city. And after the visit, Sheen went and he visited the parish priest in the local community in which they were living. He said to the parish priest, "Tell me about the Citron family. Are they good practicing Catholics in your parish?" "Oh," said the pastor of the parish, "they are absolutely marvelous. You know," he said, "it's wonderful to see people with such Catholic faith that have been living the Catholic faith in its fullness all their lives." Well, the parish priest did not know the background of Madame Citron, but Father Monsignor Fulton J. Sheen knew the background very, very well. And as soon as that priest said what he said, he knew the divine invasion had worked. Stay with us now, and we'll be back in just a moment. Another occasion of the divine invasion penetrating into the life of a man came in the course of an invitation Bishop Sheen received from the gentleman's sister. She called Bishop Sheen. She said, "My brother is dying. He was dying of cancer of the face, an excruciating way to die. And he was a man who had led a very evil life. He had corrupted the morals of youth." She said, "He's thrown out every single priest that ever came to visit him." Bishop Sheen said, "I was last resort Sheen." And he said, "I knew very well I was not going to have any more luck than any other priest, but nonetheless, I went down to visit this man in his hospital room." And Sheen went down every single night for 40 nights. And he first went down and he opened the door of the man's hospital room and he said, "Good evening, William." William, by the way, is just a fictitious name we're using here. William said, "Good evening." And this went on night after night. So at the end of about 2 weeks, he had moved from the door and from saying good evening to the man's bedside, and he was having quite a conversation with him. This went on for 40 nights. And the 40th night, Bishop Sheen went down. He took with him viaticum, which is Holy Communion for the dying, as well as the oils to anoint the man to give him the last rites of the church. And he went in and they were talking away, and finally he said, "William, you're going to die tonight." The man said, "I know it." "Don't you want to make your peace with God before you die?" "I do not. Get out." "Well," he said, "I haven't come alone. I have the Lord with me." "Fine. Tell him to get out too."
So Bishop Sheen knelt down, by his own admission, at the man's bed, and he prayed that if the man showed any sign of recognition, that he would build a chapel for the poor people in Alabama. He didn't know how he was going to do it, but nonetheless, that was the promise that he would make. At the end of the prayer, he got up. He said, "William, will you please make your peace with God?" He said, "I will not get out." Then he put his head down to the man's face. He said, "William, before you die, just say, 'My Jesus, mercy.'" "I will not get out." So Bishop Sheen said to the nurse on duty, he said, "I will come at any hour of the night if he shows any sign that he wants to talk to a priest. Please call me." About 4 a.m. the next morning, he received a phone call saying, from the same nurse, saying that William had died. And Bishop Sheen said, "How did the death occur?" "Well, it's a funny thing," she said. "About 15 or 20 minutes after you left, he started saying, 'My Jesus, mercy.' And he never stopped saying it until he died." So there is a price tag then on every soul in the world, and the divine invader can get in, the hound of heaven, given us by that English mystic poet, Francis Thompson, who inspired Fulton Sheen so very much, and whose poem, "The Hound of Heaven," Fulton Sheen quoted throughout his life. Francis Thompson was a one-time medical student. He became a dope addict as a young man, and he would often sleep out under the produce wagons found in London's Covent Garden. Early on, he began writing poetry and submitted some of it to Wilfred Meynell, who was the editor of Merry England, and he just simply left a forwarding address, Mr. Francis Thompson, Charing Cross Post Office, London. When Meynell finally discovered Francis Thompson, he and his family befriended him, sought out a cure for his addiction to dope, placed him under the care of the Norbertine Fathers at their abbey at Storrington, and allowed him to renew his literary and his spiritual vitality. I'm sure The Hound of Heaven was his most famous poem. It was found in his coat pocket, actually, after his death, and within 1 year it had sold 50,000 copies. Within 2 years, it was being circulated and read and studied in Japan in the Japanese language by Japanese people. Thompson lived only 48 years. He's buried in St. Mary's Cemetery, Kensal Green, London, and there's a very beautiful inscription if you ever visit there and visit his tomb. Francis Thompson, 1859 to 1907, "Look for me in the nurseries of heaven." Fulton Sheen once gave an entire telecast to the life and career and spiritual contributions of Francis Thompson. Truly a magnificent example of the divine invader getting into a human life and penetrating. Edifying as it was to listen to and to read so many of these stories of spiritual heroism, Fulton Sheen was very, very much preoccupied, though, with how everyone could be open to God the Heavenly Father's loving embrace. He suggested two ways of being open to the Heavenly Father's loving embrace. One was through loving one's neighbor, and the other was through remaining open to encounters with the divine that will come to us from without. As regards helping one's neighbor, he often used to tell the story about an Indian who traveled to the country of Tibet to do missionary work in that largely non-Christian country. Journeying through the terrain with the help of a Tibetan guide, they became very, very tired and extremely cold in the foothills of the Himalaya Mountains. And they stopped for a brief rest. And during the silence, the missionary said to the guide, "You know, I think I can hear somebody shouting and hollering for our help. I'm going to go and see if there is somebody over there on the next slope." And the guide said, "Don't be crazy. You'll die of the cold here in the Himalayas. Let them die." "No," the missionary said, "I'm not going to let that person die." Sure enough, he walked but a short distance, found someone in the throes of agony, and began to help him and brought him back with him. And when the two of them came back, they found the Tibetan guide had died of the cold. If he had gone with the missionary and helped the other individual, he may very, very well have been alive. Then, too, a contact with God from without could be illustrated in the conversion story of Claire Booth Luce, the congresswoman from Connecticut, the U.S. ambassador to Italy, who lost an 18-year-old daughter in an automobile accident, went to Fulton Sheen for some consolation, and he began to speak with her and instruct her, and ultimately he received Mrs. Luce into the Catholic Church, one of the more famous stories of conversion attributable to Bishop Fulton J. Sheen.
He said, I will give you 45 minutes. I will not interrupt you at all. You can speak for God or you can speak against him. But before I give you the 45 minutes, let me at least begin. And let me take 5 minutes. Sheen had been speaking for no more than 2 minutes when Mrs. Luce furiously got up out of the chair, put her finger under his nose and said, look it, if God is so good, why did he take my young daughter? And Fulton Sheen replied, in order that you might be here right now learning something about the purpose and the meaning of life. And learn she did. So there were two ways that one encountered the divine invader. One from goodness to a neighbor, and the other from the outside, as in the case of Mrs. Luce. Many people have tried to know, to love, and to serve him who loves us so much. Other people, said Sheen, spend much of their lives searching for him, and still others reject him. And yet he wrote, the amazing thing is that God, who sees the series of our years gone by, as well as the marks we have left upon our character, still loves us. He sees us with a father's eye and loves us, wanderers though we may be, with a father's heart. It is then this divine lover, the life of all living, who endlessly pursues us during our earthly sojourn. And if we are to be separated from him for all eternity, it would never, ever be his doing. It will be the misuse of our own free will. Man could not be independent of God, Fulton Sheen wrote, any more than a ray of sunlight could be independent of the sun. And he went on to illustrate his point with the example of an inventor of a machine that shortened human labor and greatly, greatly benefited mankind. The inventor of that machine would receive patent rights on his invention in perpetuity. And he would be legally protected from encroachments on the part of those who might try to duplicate his invention for their own purposes. Well, in much the same way, Sheen said, in much the same way, we are God's invention. And he has certain rights or claims on us. He has a right and a claim on our intellect. He has a right and a claim on our will. And in the essence of these, for love of him and for his greater honor and glory, Fulton Sheen said, we achieve liberty and freedom in their truest sense. God has as much right to these faculties of ours as an author has the right to royalties on his books. No matter what historical period we live in, then, human beings will always have the same three fundamental desires: for life, for truth, and for love. Life is the final gift we surrender, the one we hold on to as long as possible. Desire for truth burns within each and every one of us in the midst of all the artificiality surrounding us. And the desire to love and to be loved is intrinsic to our human nature. And as we know so well, life is short. It is very, very quickly fleeting. In the course of the years given to us, we will never really be able to grasp these three things in their entirety: life, truth, and love. He writes, I must go out to a life that is not mingled with its shadow, death. Out to a truth that is not mingled with its shadow, error. Out to a love which is not mingled with its shadow, hate. I must go out to that which is pure life, pure truth, and pure love, which is God. And said Fulton Sheen many decades ago, if we would sound the depths of God, we must go to our very own human experience. All of our human experiences, all of which are a dim echo, a distant reflection of God. If we look closely at so much with which we are familiar, we will perceive very clearly the life of all living. If the possession of life thrills and exalts us, if the conquest or discovery of a new truth lifts us up to the height of intellectual joy, if the human heart in its noblest reaches and purest affections has the power to cast us into an ecstasy of delight, then what must be the great heart of hearts? If a human heart can increase the joy of living, then what must be the great
heart of God. If the spark is so bright, oh, what must be the flame?

0: Now you say, but I can't like everyone. That's true. Because liking is in the emotions, in the feelings. But we can love everyone, because love is in the will, and it can be commanded. Hence our blessed Lord said, a new commandment I give you, that you love one another.
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2: We recently sat down with Dr. Matthew Bunsen, Vice President and Editorial Director for EWTN News and co-anchor for EWTN's coverage of the Beatification. He gave us a preview of the events, their significance for the Church in the U.S., and what he is most looking forward to.
3: Well, that moment where the request is made that he be beatified, and then we have the affirmation basically from Pope Leo XIV via his representative, Cardinal Tagle, that he is officially beatified. And I say that because there have been these delays to the beatification. So it's a culmination in many ways of a long journey, not just for the cause of Fulton J. Sheen, but for all of us who have admired him for so long.
2: Yeah. And what have you personally admired most of him?
3: I think for Sheen, it's the clarity of his ability to communicate the love that he had for the faith, but he never watered it down. He is so beautifully orthodox in what he says, but he finds a way to communicate it in a way that anyone can follow. He told great stories, he told jokes, but there was always a purpose for it. It simply wasn't to entertain. He was somebody who understood all the means of communications to communicate the gospel, his love for Jesus Christ. For me, then, somebody who works in media, it's a reminder that we have to be good communicators, but we have to be faithful communicators.
2: What comes next for Archbishop Sheen on his path to sainthood?
3: We now have Blessed Fulton J. Sheen, which is something that we've been longing for. Now we have an opportunity to get to know him even more, to revere him, to appreciate him, certainly on the local level. We can't venerate him universally because he's not a saint yet. But to take these opportunities to continue to study his writings. We've talked about the fact that he was a prophet for the pro-life movement, but he was also a prophet for culture. And going back and understanding what he saw and then being able to communicate that to wider culture, the more we know of his writings and going back and appreciating those teachings, I think the more we can bring to bear, which I think is one of his great lessons for us today.
2: And are there any fruits that you're hoping to see either in the pro-life movement or in culture in general?
3: I think part of it is being aware that because Sheen was able to anticipate so many of the problems that we have today, to go back and recognize too that the teachings of the Church also show us the risks ahead, but the antidotes. You know, she never gave a grumpy speech simply lamenting the ills of our time. He was very clear in laying them out, but then he always offered the solution, the antidote to our problems. And he did it with joy and humor. So the fruits of Sheen, let's embrace his humor, let's embrace his clarity, but above all, let's embrace his love for Christ and take that out into culture, which is so starved for it.
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7: I'm Father Bernard McGuckian. I'm here at the birthplace of St. Margaret Mary. We hope you'll join us as we explore different aspects of our life, our childhood, the places where she grew up, the influences in our life, and eventually our entry into the convent at Paray-le-Monial.

0: Welcome to our program. We're here in the east of France, one of the special places the normal pilgrim doesn't see, Emmanuel. If a pilgrim came here, what in particular would they find in this building?
1: You're at the birthplace of St. Margaret Mary Alacoque, who was born here in 1647. She lived in these buildings before leaving and eventually going to Paray-le-Monial, the place of the apparitions. You can visit her birthplace that is presently transformed into a chapel. Her birthplace has been called the St. Margaret Mary Room in her honor.
0: She had an unusual way of praying as a young girl.
1: For a long time, she prayed on top of a stone that you can find, that you can see behind the building. One can see the wear of her knees on that stone.
0: Why did she pray there in particular?
1: The story says that her family kept her from praying and going to church, and so she was going to that place to rest and to be able to find a suitable place for prayer.
0: Okay. Was she able to see the parish church from there?
1: Okay. From the rock, you can perfectly see the church. Today, there is an interstate that cuts through the path, but in her time, you could walk from the rock to the church.
0: Well, I think further reason why those who are moved by the life of Margaret Mary should think about coming here when they first go to Paray-le-Monial. It was here that Margaret Mary suffered intensely because of a strange relationship between her poor mother and her in-laws. In fact, life was extraordinarily painful for the little child. She almost felt that herself and her mother were prisoners there. Anytime she ate any food, she felt that she was stealing it. She was never given permission to wear good clothes. Anytime she went out, it was suggested that all she wanted to do was to meet boys. And she said the last thing in her mind was to do this. So the Lord was using this strange upbringing to make her the sort of person that she was, who saw suffering as something, as part of life, and something that could be used not only to lead to our own great holiness, but to contribute to the salvation of others. And this would deepen when she became a nun. Margaret Mary, like all the great saints, knew that the cross was inescapable in this life. And they realized that the cross was the way to peace and happiness. She knew that there's a choice in life. You either carry the cross of Christ or the cross of Satan. One leads to peace and happiness, the other to the misery and despair. Margaret Mary was not a literary person who thought up beautiful phrases, but some of them still stay with us. For instance, she used this expression on one occasion. She said, "It's a terrible thing at death to fall into the hands of a living God if during life we have refused the embrace of a dying God." She was baptized 3 days after she was born as Margaret. And it was only when she was confirmed, aged 22, that she took the name by which she's so well known, Marie. So she became Margaret Marie or Margaret Mary in English. The mural behind the baptismal font features the Chateau of Courcheval, where Margaret Mary spent a significant part of her childhood. This chateau loomed large in the life of the little girl. It was owned by a relative of the family, a Madame Fautrière. And she wanted to have the child with her for some time. One of the reasons why she wanted the child was she realized how difficult life was for the infant in her own family. For some strange reason, they gave her a very hard life. They felt that their brother had married beneath himself when he married the mother of Marguerite. And they simply take it out on the child. So Madame Fautrière wanted to give the child a chance. So she invited her to come, and she spent 2 or 3 years here. She learned to read. There was a library in the chateau. She obviously was keen to read what she found. But at the same time, the Holy Spirit was working in an extraordinary way in her life. She was being prepared for a vocation that would I suppose, lead to great holiness for herself, but lead to a realization of the extraordinary love of God for all of us in this world. It was in this chapel that Margaret Mary, as a child of five, was inspired to make an extraordinary promise. She wrote about it in her autobiography afterwards. She said, "O my God, I consecrate to you my purity and I make a vow of perpetual chastity." She tells us she hadn't a clue what she was saying. She didn't know what the word purity meant, nor perpetual, nor chastity. But somehow or other this came into her spirit, her mind. And for the rest of her life, she felt that it was an inspiration from God, and it led to complications for her. Nobody taught Margaret Mary to pray but the Holy Spirit himself. And she said one time, "A person without prayer is like a soldier without weapons. You're totally without resources in this life." Her whole life was prayer. She wanted to pray. And in fact, while she was here, prayer came to loom so large in her life that she couldn't play any more of the children's games. She tells us that when she was young, she only prayed to Our Lady. She didn't feel that she should go straight to Jesus. She always went through Mary to Jesus. And while Our Lady was a mother to her, at times Our Lady could be demanding. She tells us that on one occasion, as a little girl, she was sitting down saying the rosary. Our Lady appeared to her with a frown on her face and said, "My child, you are serving me so negligently." And the little child went down on her knees immediately. And she said for the rest of her life, she hardly ever prayed except on her knees. And she said those words made a very, very profound impact on her. They stayed with her for the rest of her life. When she was 8 years of age, her father died. At that stage, she left this chateau and was sent as a boarder to the poor Clares in a nearby town. And this is where she learned her love of religious life. She considered that all the sisters were saints, and she hoped that one day she'd be one of them. So this started very early on in her life. It would lead to a problem later, because when young men from around this beautiful area came wanting to marry her, and her mother wanted her to choose one of them, she was totally resistant. She knew she had made this vow of chastity, and she now knew as an older person what it meant, and she was totally resistant to any idea of marriage. On one occasion during Carnival, she was at a dance with other girls. The Lord appeared to her as Ecce Homo, behold the man, the Lord suffering had just been scourged. Once again, this made a profound impact on her, and she said for the rest of her life, none of her sufferings seemed difficult or hard, because she continually saw herself as a lover of Jesus and called in some way to live out some of his suffering. She was taken to the Poor Clare convent where she had a relative. She loved the nuns and they had taught her, but somehow or other she felt this was not where she should be. And she said to her cousin, "If I came here, it would be out of love of you. I want to go simply out of love for Jesus." Sometime after that, she visited the town of Paray-le-Monial, and while near a visitation convent there, she heard an inner voice say, "This is where I want you to be." But she had no very clear idea of what would be involved. Suffering was a part of the life of Margaret Mary from early on. She had this suffering in her family. She had a strange suffering in her life. I think she should be the patron saint of those with allergies. The allergy in her family was cheese, which is a particular problem in this part of the world where they make some of the most beautiful cheese in the world. But the only condition that was made by her brother when she eventually did become a religious was that she would not be asked to eat cheese. That was overruled, and she was actually told to eat cheese like everybody else. And it went on for the whole of her life, and she said it was excruciating, the pain that that involved for her every time she took cheese. So we have got a patron saint of people with allergies. Under family pressure, she tended to weaken in her resolve not to get married when people tried to convince her, almost convinced her, that her vow of chastity as a child was irrelevant, that she didn't know what she was doing and that she could forget about it. She was beginning to waver, and she had already, it was out of her teen years at this stage. She was actually confirmed when she was 22 years of age. The reason for that was the bishop of the area was lax about confirming the children on a regular basis. Margaret Mary's confirmation was the flowering of all the great gifts of the Holy Spirit. She was no longer a teenager or a child. She grew into someone very, very strong, was able to endure the extraordinary sufferings that would lie ahead of her. She entered the order in 1671, and 2 years later, on the feast of St. John the Evangelist, December the 27th, 1673, while she was praying in this chapel, the Lord appeared near the altar behind us and told her of the extraordinary love he had for the human race. She had further visions. The most important one came during the octave of the feast of Corpus Christi, which is a great symbol of love in the church. And Jesus complained of how his love had been rejected. At that time in the church, Jansenism was strong, an overemphasis on the justice of God to the forgetfulness of his love. Other Christians had rejected his very presence in the Blessed Eucharist. And this obviously was a cause of hurt. He asked something very specific of Margaret Mary. He said he wanted to have a feast in the church dedicated totally to his Sacred Heart. And she was surprised about this, because how could she, an enclosed nun, make this happen? But he told her that in spite of all opposition, his heart would override all these things and make it a reality. It didn't happen in her lifetime. But he also revealed to her that his heart would expand, the word he used, to show this love that was rejected. It was significant that the great apparition took place during the octave, that's 8 days after the feast of Corpus Christi, which was a feast introduced to the church in the 13th century to emphasize the endlessness of the love of Christ for all of us. The idea of the Sacred Heart was to make some reparation for not sin in general, but for the sins against the Eucharist. So what Jesus wanted was a feast that would show the link between the Eucharist and his Sacred Heart, because one of the greatest gifts of his heart is the Eucharist. Margaret Mary said to the Lord, "But how can I do this? I am an incompetent little person," and she really believed that. And the Lord told her that he used the weakest things to do the greatest works, but that she was to go and look for help. While she was still in this convent, a priest came to say Mass one day, a Jesuit called Claude Lacolombiere. And as soon as he came onto the altar, an internal voice told her, "This is the one I am sending to you." With the approval of her superiors, she told the whole story to Claude Lacolombiere. And he listened very carefully. He came to the conclusion that she was not having hallucinations, that really what she was reporting was something that had really happened, and that both himself and herself were to spend the rest of their lives spreading this devotion and also working to have that feast asked for by Jesus introduced into the church. It would take many years. In fact, it would be 1856, well over 200 years later, that the Church approved the idea and introduced the Feast of the Sacred Heart, which was to make known to people that at the heart of Christianity is a heart. These revelations were to have an extraordinary impact on the devotional life of Catholicism in subsequent centuries, right up until today. Such wonderful things happened. Over 280 new religious orders using the term Sacred Heart in their title came into existence in the Church. The whole human race was consecrated to the Sacred Heart in 1899 by Leo XIII, and that same Pope, speaking about the events here, said they were the most important events that took place in the history of Christianity after John had written the Apocalypse. Then it inspired such wonderful people as Damien of Molokai, who offered himself to the lepers on that island near Hawaii as an expression of his love for the Sacred Heart. He said, "I die a son of the Sacred Heart." It inspired people through the great difficulties of the French Revolution. It ultimately led to another feast in the Church, the Feast of Christ the King, in 1925, that was seen as the culmination of the love in the heart of Christ, because Christ is the King, and he said it himself when he was speaking to Pilate. He has never insisted on his rights in this world, and one French writer said that Jesus is King in this world, if not of it. The Church authorities were slow to accept the value of these revelations of St. Margaret Mary, because the Church always is very, very careful. In fact, some of those who worked with her, like a Jesuit called Coisey, discovered that he had a great deal to suffer because of it. In fact, in his own order, the idea was, this message is too good to be true. But he kept struggling on to assure people that it was well-founded. Another man called Galife, he took up the cause along with Croiset, and both of them found great opposition. But eventually, members of the Society of Jesus began to accept that this is genuine and began to row in behind it. This oratory is the first oratory dedicated to the Sacred Heart. It's a very small building, not much bigger than a telephone kiosk, but it's so precious. It was there that Margaret Mary encouraged her novices to set up a small altar inside the oratory, and it contains a very, very early copy of the first little drawing of the Sacred Heart, which she approved and said, that is sufficient. And she said, let this symbol, this picture of the Sacred Heart, be spread around the world and it will have its own effect. The heart is a universal symbol. All our hearts are the same, even if we have red faces or black faces or white faces or brown faces. We all realize what's meant by a heart. And even the word, as Karl Rahner says, he wanders through all the languages of the world. So may the blessing of Almighty God, Father, Son, and Holy Spirit descend upon you and remain with you forever.

0: And now, another soulful psalm from Deacon Harold Burke Sivers.
1: All right. So when you hear that music, it means it is time for the psalms. And today's psalm, we're going to look at Psalm 92. So Psalm 92 is in Book 4 of the Psalms. And this is a psalm sung for the Sabbath. So many of the psalms in this section, it starts with Psalm 90, which is a psalm attributed to Moses. And then most of the psalms in the 90s and the early 100s don't have any attribution at all in the prescript. The day of resurrection, the day that Jesus Christ conquered death and rose from the dead, and that is called the Lord's Day. That is the day that we celebrate. So technically, we don't have a Sabbath. Our Jewish brothers just celebrate Sabbath. We don't. But this was a song they would have sung on the Sabbath. So how does it start? Verse 2. It is good to give thanks to the Lord. Oh, yes, it is. It's always good to give thanks to the Lord. I love this. To make music to your name, O Most High. Right? So we see, again, the Psalms are Mizmor in Hebrew. Is songs that are sung with a lyre or a harp, right? These are intended to have music put to them, right? And they're meant to be sung, to make music to your name, O Most High, to proclaim your loving mercy in the morning. And the word there is hesed, in Hebrew, hesed, for loving mercy, and your truth in the watches of the night. So again, it spans, our worship of the Lord spans the entire day. In the morning, and in the watches of the night. So the third hour, the sixth hour, the ninth hour of the watch in the night. On the 10-string lyre and the lute, with the sound of song on the harp. Right? So this screams music in the Psalms. Right? And so we know that many of the Psalms are written and either put to music by the, remember, David directed the chief Levites to choose men to serve as superintendents of the musical guild of the Jewish temple, right? So he chose the chief Levites to select certain individuals to be superintendents of the musical guild. And so these people would, you know, the songs would be written and they would be given to these men to put music to. And so we see what music, what instruments they use. The lyre, which is kind of like a lap harp or like a guitar. Then we have a lute, which is kind of like a flute. And then we have the harp, of course, you know what a harp is. Then verse 5, you have gladdened me, O Lord, by your deeds. For the work of your hands, I shout with joy. Right? When the Lord works in our lives, then we are joyful. Because when we're uniting our will with God's will, that's what gives us the joy. O Lord, how great are your works. How deep are your designs. The senseless cannot know this. And the fool cannot understand. You know, so when we are affected by God in our lives, when we have united ourselves, our wills to God's will, that's something we can't keep to ourselves. We're a Eucharistic faith. We're a Eucharistic people. We get kicked out at the end of Mass because we're supposed to share our faith with others. So the senseless cannot know this. The fool cannot understand. So we have to witness to them so they can come to understand the power of God, and at least the potential for the power of God working in their own lives. Though the wicked spring up like grass, and all who do evil thrive, right? We see that in our culture today. Again, sometimes we feel helpless. Sometimes we feel, why even bother? I mean, this thing is just so big. But it gives us hope. They are doomed to be eternally destroyed. But you, O Lord, are eternally on high. See, so the ways of the wicked eventually is self-imploding. It implodes in on itself because it's not focused and centered on God. It's focused and centered on the self. I am God, right? But our hope, what? You, Lord, are eternally on high.
0: You know, and I love this too because it lines up with what we were talking about earlier in having those champion moments of asking the questions, of not being afraid to say, okay, why is this? Oh, God says. And then when

0: sense to me.
1: Yeah, and that our joy for the Lord should be celebratory, right? Mm-hmm. And when we're joyful, we want to share that joy with others. And it says, "See your enemies, O Lord. See your enemies will perish. All who do evil will be scattered." See, so what we do in our Catholic faith, we facilitate communion. The idea is to bring people together around the body of Christ. The idea is that when we are in communion with each other, with nature, and with God, we share that intimacy in the most blessed sacrament of the Eucharist. And so we exist to build up the body of Christ, to facilitate communion and oneness with God, not just with ourselves, but with our entire faith community. And those who do evil will be scattered. So those who do evil will not be coming together as a community, but they'll be scattered in the darkness. Verse 11, I love this. "To me you give the wild ox's strength. You have poured out on me purest oil. My eyes looked in triumph on my foes. My ears heard gladly of their fall. The just will flourish like the palm tree and grow like a Lebanon cedar." So here we have some very beautiful images from nature and from creation that are brought into the worship of God. So we have the strength of an ox. "And you poured out on me purest oil," right? Oil that strengthens, oil that anoints, oil that brings the Holy Spirit. "My eyes, and because I am living in God's strength, because I am living with the strength of God, my eyes looked in triumph on my foes. My ears heard gladly of their fall." Not because we're wishing bad things on people. Their actions speak for themselves. They brought it on themselves. It's not nothing that we're praying for. Jesus says, what does Jesus say? "Love your enemies and pray for them." Not to exult over their fall or their failure. They brought it upon themselves. And we need to pray for them. Beautiful imagery here. Flourish like the palm tree. Grow like a Lebanon cedar. Right? These are plants that grow and flourish and provide fruit and goodness for the people in those regions. Beautiful. And then finally, the last few verses. "Planted in the house of the Lord, they will flourish in the courts of our God. Still bearing fruit when they are old." Right? So we believe that our elderly are not worthless. They're not a burden on their family, a burden on society, a burden on the healthcare system. And, you know, so what's the culture's answer to them? Well, we'll kill you, euthanasia, or we'll give you medication to kill yourself, assisted suicide. No, our faith teaches they are still bearing fruit when they are old, still full of sap, still green, to proclaim that the Lord is upright. In him, my rock, there is no wrong. What? I love that. That is awesome. So again, the imagery, plant it in the house of the Lord. So we put our roots in the ground of a deep, intimate relationship with the Lord. So we don't plant our, because what does the culture say? It wants to build their house and plant their trees in the shifting sands of moral relativism, of subjectivism, of cultural constructs. And it will never take root because the ground is always shifting. It's nothing solid to build a foundation on, to lay roots in. But if we plant ourselves in the house of the Lord, then we will flourish in the courts of our God. Because we're continually being fed, the roots of the tree are being fed by the Holy Spirit, by God's grace, and for us as Catholics, by the sacramental life of the church, cooperating with the grace of the sacraments that we receive. That empowers us to live and to thrive in this world as we anticipate living with God forever in heaven. To proclaim that the Lord is upright in him, my rock, my foundation, my fortress, there is no wrong.
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0: In the name of the Father, and of the Son, and of the Holy Spirit. Amen. I believe in God, the Father Almighty, creator of heaven and earth, and in Jesus Christ, his only Son, our Lord, who was conceived by the Holy Spirit, born of the Virgin Mary, suffered under Pontius Pilate, was crucified, died, and was buried. He descended into hell. The third day he rose again from the dead, and he ascended into heaven, and is seated at the right hand of God, the Father Almighty, from whence he shall come to judge the living and the dead.
1: I believe in the Holy Spirit, the Holy Catholic Church, the communion of saints, the forgiveness of sins, the resurrection of the body, and life everlasting. Amen.
0: Our Father, who art in heaven, hallowed be thy name. Thy kingdom come, thy will be done, on earth as it is in heaven.
1: Give us this day our daily bread, and forgive us our trespasses, as we forgive those who trespass against us. And lead us not into temptation, but deliver us from evil. Amen.
0: Let us offer the next three Aves, that we will have an increase of faith, hope, and love. Hail Mary, full of grace, the Lord is with thee. Blessed art thou amongst women, and blessed is the fruit of thy womb, Jesus.
1: Holy Mary, Mother of God, pray for us sinners, now and at the hour of our death. Amen.
0: Hail Mary, full of grace, the Lord is with thee. Blessed art thou amongst women, and blessed is the fruit of thy womb, Jesus.
1: Holy Mary, Mother of God, pray for us sinners, now and at the hour of our death. Amen.
0: Hail Mary, full of grace, the Lord is with thee. Blessed art thou amongst women, and blessed is the fruit of thy womb, Jesus.
1: Holy Mary, Mother of God, pray for us sinners, now and at the hour of our death. Amen.
0: Glory be to the Father, and to the Son, and to the Holy Spirit.
1: As it was in the beginning, is now, and ever shall be, world without end. Amen.

0: The first glorious mystery, the resurrection. Our Father, who art in heaven, hallowed be thy name. Thy kingdom come, thy will be done, on earth as it is in heaven.
1: Give us this day our daily bread, and forgive us our trespasses, as we forgive those who trespass against us. And lead us not into temptation, but deliver us from evil. Amen.
0: Hail Mary, full of grace, the Lord is with thee. Blessed art thou amongst women, and blessed is the fruit of thy womb, Jesus.
1: Holy Mary, Mother of God, pray for us sinners, now and at the hour of our death. Amen.
0: Hail Mary, full of grace, the Lord is with thee. Blessed art thou amongst women, and blessed is the fruit of thy womb, Jesus.
1: Holy Mary, Mother of God, pray for us sinners, now and at the hour of our death. Amen.
0: Hail Mary, full of grace, the Lord is with thee. Blessed art thou amongst women, and blessed is the fruit of thy womb, Jesus.
1: Holy Mary, Mother of God, pray for us sinners, now and at the hour of our death. Amen.
0: Hail Mary, full of grace, the Lord is with thee. Blessed art thou amongst women, and blessed is the fruit of thy womb, Jesus.
1: Holy Mary, Mother of God, pray for us sinners, now and at the hour of our death. Amen.
0: Hail Mary, full of grace, the Lord is with thee. Blessed art thou amongst women, and blessed is the fruit of thy womb, Jesus.
1: Holy Mary, Mother of God, pray for us sinners, now and at the hour of our death. Amen.
0: Hail Mary, full of grace, the Lord is with thee. Blessed art thou amongst women, and blessed is the fruit of thy womb, Jesus.
1: Holy Mary, Mother of God, pray for us sinners, now and at the hour of our death. Amen.
0: Hail Mary, full of grace, the Lord is with thee. Blessed art thou amongst women, and blessed is the fruit of thy womb, Jesus.
1: Holy Mary, Mother of God, pray for us sinners, now and at the hour of our death. Amen.
0: Hail Mary, full of grace, the Lord is with thee. Blessed art thou amongst women, and blessed is the fruit of thy womb, Jesus.
1: Holy Mary, Mother of God, pray for us sinners, now and at the hour of our death. Amen.
0: Hail Mary, full of grace, the Lord is with thee. Blessed art thou amongst women, and blessed is the fruit of thy womb, Jesus.
1: Holy Mary, Mother of God, pray for us sinners, now and at the hour of our death. Amen.
0: Hail Mary, full of grace, the Lord is with thee. Blessed art thou amongst women, and blessed is the fruit of thy womb, Jesus.
1: Holy Mary, Mother of God, pray for us sinners, now and at the hour of our death. Amen.
0: Glory be to the Father, and to the Son, and to the Holy Spirit.
1: As it was in the beginning, is now, and ever shall be, world without end. Amen.
0: O my Jesus,
1: forgive us our sins.
0: Save us from the fires of hell.
1: Bring all souls to heaven, especially those in most need of thy mercy.
0: The second glorious mystery, the Ascension. The Ascension of Christ. Our Father, who art in heaven, hallowed be thy name. Thy kingdom come, thy will be done, on earth as it is in heaven.
1: Give us this day our daily bread, and forgive us our trespasses, as we forgive those who trespass against us. And lead us not into temptation, but deliver us from evil. Amen.
0: Hail Mary, full of grace, the Lord is with thee. Blessed art thou amongst women, and blessed is the fruit of thy womb, Jesus.
1: Holy Mary, Mother of God, pray for us sinners, now and at the hour of our death. Amen.
0: Hail Mary, full of grace, the Lord is with thee. Blessed art thou amongst women, and blessed is the fruit of thy womb, Jesus.
1: Holy Mary, Mother of God, pray for us sinners, now and at the hour of our death. Amen.
0: Hail Mary, full of grace, the Lord is with thee. Blessed art thou amongst women, and blessed is the fruit of thy womb, Jesus.
1: Holy Mary, Mother of God, pray for us sinners, now and at the hour of our death. Amen.
0: Hail Mary, full of grace, the Lord is with thee. Blessed art thou amongst women, and blessed is the fruit of thy womb, Jesus.
1: Holy Mary, Mother of God, pray for us sinners, now and at the hour of our death. Amen.
0: Hail Mary, full of grace, the Lord is with thee. Blessed art thou amongst women, and blessed is the fruit of thy womb, Jesus.
1: Holy Mary, Mother of God, pray for us sinners, now and at the hour of our death. Amen.
0: Hail Mary, full of grace, the Lord is with thee. Blessed art thou amongst women, and blessed is the fruit of thy womb, Jesus.
1: Holy Mary, Mother of God, pray for us sinners, now and at the hour of our death. Amen.
0: Hail Mary, full of grace, the Lord is with thee. Blessed art thou amongst women, and blessed is the fruit of thy womb, Jesus.
1: Holy Mary, Mother of God, pray for us sinners, now and at the hour of our death. Amen.
0: Hail Mary, full of grace, the Lord is with thee. Blessed art thou amongst women, and blessed is the fruit of thy womb, Jesus.
1: Holy Mary, Mother of God, pray for us sinners, now and at the hour of our death. Amen.
0: Hail Mary, full of grace, the Lord is with thee. Blessed art thou amongst women, and blessed is the fruit of thy womb, Jesus.
1: Holy Mary, Mother of God, pray for us sinners, now and at the hour of our death. Amen.
0: Hail Mary, full of grace, the Lord is with thee. Blessed art thou amongst women, and blessed is the fruit of thy womb, Jesus.
1: Holy Mary, Mother of God, pray for us sinners, now and at the hour of our death. Amen.
0: Glory be to the Father, and to the Son, and to the Holy Spirit.
1: As it was in the beginning, is now, and ever shall be, world without end. Amen.
0: O my Jesus, forgive us our sins. Save us from the fires of hell. Bring all souls to heaven, especially those in most need of thy mercy. The third glorious mystery. Scripture tells us explicitly that Mary was at the coming of the Holy Spirit. She really did not need to be there, because long ago the Holy Spirit had descended upon her at the Annunciation. She had lived her life in the presence of the Holy Spirit. One may meditate on the fact that she is there for us, that she is there that we may know how much we need the Holy Spirit in our lives. But she is also fittingly there for herself. For this is the great fulfillment of her mission in life. The Holy Spirit had overshadowed her, and now he overshadows the disciples of her Son. He overshadows us. Our Father, who art in heaven, hallowed be thy name. Thy kingdom come, thy will be done, on earth as it is in heaven.
1: Give us this day our daily bread, and forgive us our trespasses, as we forgive those who trespass against us. And lead us not into temptation, but deliver us from evil. Amen.
0: Hail Mary, full of grace, the Lord is with thee. Blessed art thou amongst women, and blessed is the fruit of thy womb, Jesus.
1: Holy Mary, Mother of God, pray for us sinners, now and at the hour of our death. Amen.
0: Hail Mary, full of grace, the Lord is with thee. Blessed art thou amongst women, and blessed is the fruit of thy womb, Jesus.
1: Holy Mary, Mother of God, pray for us sinners, now and at the hour of our death. Amen.
0: Hail Mary, full of grace, the Lord is with thee. Blessed art thou amongst women, and blessed is the fruit of thy womb, Jesus.
1: Holy Mary, Mother of God, pray for us sinners, now and at the hour of our death. Amen.
0: Hail Mary, full of grace, the Lord is with thee. Blessed art thou amongst women, and blessed is the fruit of thy womb, Jesus.
1: Holy Mary, Mother of God, pray for us sinners, now and at the hour of our death. Amen.
0: Hail Mary, full of grace, the Lord is with thee. Blessed art thou amongst women, and blessed is the fruit of thy womb, Jesus.
1: Holy Mary, Mother of God, pray for us sinners, now and at the hour of our death. Amen.
0: Hail Mary, full of grace, the Lord is with thee. Blessed art thou amongst women, and blessed is the fruit of thy womb, Jesus.
1: Holy Mary, Mother of God, pray for us sinners, now and at the hour of our death. Amen.
0: Hail Mary, full of grace, the Lord is with thee. Blessed art thou amongst women, and blessed is the fruit of thy womb, Jesus.
1: Holy Mary, Mother of God, pray for us sinners, now and at the hour of our death. Amen.
0: Hail Mary, full of grace, the Lord is with thee. Blessed art thou amongst women, and blessed is the fruit of thy womb, Jesus.
1: Holy Mary, Mother of God, pray for us sinners, now and at the hour of our death. Amen.
0: Hail Mary, full of grace, the Lord is with thee. Blessed art thou amongst women, and blessed is the fruit of thy womb, Jesus.
1: Holy Mary, Mother of God, pray for us sinners, now and at the hour of our death. Amen.
0: Hail Mary, full of grace, the Lord is with thee. Blessed art thou amongst women, and blessed is the fruit of thy womb, Jesus.
1: Holy Mary, Mother of God, pray for us sinners, now and at the hour of our death. Amen.
0: Glory be to the Father, and to the Son, and to the Holy Spirit.
1: As it was in the beginning, is now, and ever shall be, world without end. Amen.
2: O my Jesus, forgive us our sins, save us from the fires of hell, bring all souls to heaven, especially those in most need of thy mercy.
0: The fourth glorious mystery, the Assumption of the body and soul of the Blessed Virgin Mary into eternal life. Since the very earliest centuries of the Church, Christians in East and West have rejoiced in the knowledge that Mary, who had no sin, did not have to pay the price of sin, human death. She passed from this world by a process that scarcely can be called death. The ancient Church called it her falling asleep, the dormition. This dormition and passage into eternal life, this assumption of her whole being to be with her beloved Son, is the great promise to us that we also will someday be assumed. Christ rises from the dead and goes back into eternal glory, completely by his own power. Mary does not. She is a creature. Like each of us, she must be called. She must be assumed. And so her assumption is what we hope for. We will not rise from the dead by our own power, but we will believe that in the last day, body and soul, we will be assumed into eternal life. Our Father, who art in heaven, hallowed be thy name. Thy kingdom come, thy will be done, on earth as it is in heaven.
1: Give us this day our daily bread, and forgive us our trespasses, as we forgive those who trespass against us. And lead us not into temptation, but deliver us from evil. Amen.
0: Hail Mary, full of grace, the Lord is with thee. Blessed art thou amongst women, and blessed is the fruit of thy womb, Jesus.
1: Holy Mary, Mother of God, pray for us sinners, now and at the hour of our death. Amen.
0: Hail Mary, full of grace, the Lord is with thee. Blessed art thou amongst women, and blessed is the fruit of thy womb, Jesus.
1: Holy Mary, Mother of God, pray for us sinners, now and at the hour of our death. Amen.
0: Hail Mary, full of grace, the Lord is with thee. Blessed art thou amongst women, and blessed is the fruit of thy womb, Jesus.
1: Holy Mary, Mother of God, pray for us sinners, now and at the hour of our death. Amen.
0: Hail Mary, full of grace, the Lord is with thee. Blessed art thou amongst women, and blessed is the fruit of thy womb, Jesus.
1: Holy Mary, Mother of God, pray for us sinners, now and at the hour of our death. Amen.
0: Hail Mary, full of grace, the Lord is with thee. Blessed art thou amongst women, and blessed is the fruit of thy womb, Jesus.
1: Holy Mary, Mother of God, pray for us sinners, now and at the hour of our death. Amen.
0: Hail Mary, full of grace, the Lord is with thee. Blessed art thou amongst women, and blessed is the fruit of thy womb, Jesus.
1: Holy Mary, Mother of God, pray for us sinners, now and at the hour of our death. Amen.
0: Hail Mary, full of grace, the Lord is with thee. Blessed art thou amongst women, and blessed is the fruit of thy womb, Jesus.
1: Holy Mary, Mother of God, pray for us sinners, now and at the hour of our death. Amen.
0: Hail Mary, full of grace, the Lord is with thee. Blessed art thou amongst women, and blessed is the fruit of thy womb, Jesus.
1: Holy Mary, Mother of God, pray for us sinners, now and at the hour of our death. Amen.
0: Hail Mary, full of grace, the Lord is with thee. Blessed art thou amongst women, and blessed is the fruit of thy womb, Jesus.
1: Holy Mary, Mother of God, pray for us sinners, now and at the hour of our death. Amen.
0: Hail Mary, full of grace, the Lord is with thee. Blessed art thou amongst women, and blessed is the fruit of thy womb, Jesus.
1: Holy Mary, Mother of God, pray for us sinners, now and at the hour of our death. Amen.
0: Glory be to the Father, and to the Son, and to the Holy Spirit.
1: As it was in the beginning, is now, and ever shall be, world without end. Amen.
2: O my Jesus, forgive us our sins, save us from the fires of hell. Bring all souls to heaven, especially those in most need of thy mercy.
0: The fifth glorious mystery, the coronation of the Blessed Virgin as Queen of angels and saints. Our Father, who art in heaven, hallowed be thy name. Thy kingdom come, thy will be done, on earth as it is in heaven.
1: Give us this day our daily bread, and forgive us our trespasses, as we forgive those who trespass against us. And lead us not into temptation, but deliver us from evil. Amen.
0: Hail Mary, full of grace, the Lord is with thee. Blessed art thou amongst women, and blessed is the fruit of thy womb, Jesus.
1: Holy Mary, Mother of God, pray for us sinners, now and at the hour of our death. Amen.
0: Hail Mary, full of grace, the Lord is with thee. Blessed art thou amongst women, and blessed is the fruit of thy womb, Jesus.
1: Holy Mary, Mother of God, pray for us sinners, now and at the hour of our death. Amen.
0: Hail Mary, full of grace, the Lord is with thee. Blessed art thou amongst women, and blessed is the fruit of thy womb, Jesus.
1: Holy Mary, Mother of God, pray for us sinners, now and at the hour of our death. Amen.
0: Hail Mary, full of grace, the Lord is with thee. Blessed art thou amongst women, and blessed is the fruit of thy womb, Jesus.
1: Holy Mary, Mother of God, pray for us sinners, now and at the hour of our death. Amen.
0: Hail Mary, full of grace, the Lord is with thee. Blessed art thou amongst women, and blessed is the fruit of thy womb, Jesus.
1: Holy Mary, Mother of God, pray for us sinners, now and at the hour of our death. Amen.
0: Hail Mary, full of grace, the Lord is with thee. Blessed art thou amongst women, and blessed is the fruit of thy womb, Jesus.
1: Holy Mary, Mother of God, pray for us sinners, now and at the hour of our death. Amen.
0: Hail Mary, full of grace, the Lord is with thee. Blessed art thou amongst women, and blessed is the fruit of thy womb, Jesus.
1: Holy Mary, Mother of God, pray for us sinners, now and at the hour of our death. Amen.
0: Hail Mary, full of grace, the Lord is with thee. Blessed art thou amongst women, and blessed is the fruit of thy womb, Jesus.
1: Holy Mary, Mother of God, pray for us sinners, now and at the hour of our death. Amen.
0: Hail Mary, full of grace, the Lord is with thee. Blessed art thou amongst women, and blessed is the fruit of thy womb, Jesus.
1: Holy Mary, Mother of God, pray for us sinners, now and at the hour of our death. Amen.
0: Hail Mary, full of grace, the Lord is with thee. Blessed art thou amongst women, and blessed is the fruit of thy womb, Jesus.
1: Holy Mary, Mother of God, pray for us sinners, now and at the hour of our death. Amen.
0: Glory be to the Father, and to the Son, and to the Holy Spirit.
1: As it was in the beginning, is now, and ever shall be, world without end. Amen.
0: O my Jesus, forgive us our sins, save us from the fires of hell,
1: bring all souls to heaven, especially those in most need of thy mercy.
0: Hail, Holy Queen, Mother of mercy, our life, our sweetness, and our hope. To thee do we cry, poor banished children of Eve. To thee do we send up our sighs, mourning and weeping in this valley of tears. Turn then, most gracious Advocate, thine eyes of mercy toward us, and after this our exile, show unto us the blessed fruit of thy womb, Jesus. O clement, O loving, O sweet Virgin Mary, pray for us, O Holy Mother of God,
1: that we may be made worthy of the promises of Christ.
0: Let us pray. O God, whose only begotten Son, by his life, death, and resurrection, has purchased for us the rewards of eternal life, grant, we beseech thee, that meditating on these mysteries of the Most Holy Rosary of the Blessed Virgin Mary, we may imitate what they contain and obtain what they promise, through the same Christ our Lord. Amen. May the divine assistance remain always with us, and may the souls of the faithful departed, through the mercy of God, rest in peace. Amen. May the Holy Virgin bless you with her loving child, this day and forever. In the name of the Father, and of the Son, and of the Holy Spirit. Amen.
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9: ProPublica wants you to believe that pro-life laws are killing women with ectopic pregnancies. The facts say otherwise. 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That's over 300,000 women a year who are mailed abortion pills with no ultrasound, no exam, and no doctor to catch an ectopic pregnancy. These telehealth abortion businesses are largely unregulated and ship pills to nearly anyone who's willing to click on them. The abortion industry stripped away every medical safeguard and then blames pro-life laws for the consequences. What's putting women in danger isn't protection for the unborn. It's the abortion industry and their reckless mail-order abortion scheme.
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12: This world is no place for Catholic chickens.
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12: You call that a failure? 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
13: Here's Father Joseph and Doug Keck.
16: And welcome once again to Answering the Call, as Mother Angelica has done so well over so many years. These are classic recordings from the phone calls that came into our great live shows from the 80s, 90s through 2000. I'm Doug Keck, along with our EWTN chaplain, Father Joseph Mary Wolfe. We'll be taking a look at some of those phone calls, about four of them today. How are you, Father?
17: Doing well, and I think the first one especially is one that's relevant to all of us. We live very busy, active lives. Well, how do we have a prayer life in the midst of all of that busyness?
16: Right. How can I improve my prayer life is first. Then we've got purgatory, helps get rid of rust. That's an interesting one. Be a thorn in somebody's side. Now, that sounds like one that you've got to hang around to hear what Mother had to say. And also give God a chance. But let's talk about first, how can I improve my prayer life? Is that a question you get a lot?
17: Sure. And often in the confessional, I'll ask people, you know, how's your prayer life going? Well, not too good, Father, or, you know, it could be better. And I think we all can say that, it could be better. But I think Mother gives some very practical advice of how to begin the day and just make an offering of that. Especially for this medical student here, he's going to be dealing with patients and their sufferings, and how to bring the compassion of Jesus to those that you're serving.
16: Yeah, one of the points I thought that she really made here is a very simple one, but it was one I had never thought of. You know, you think of deep theological understandings of prayer life, but she talked about something she called a short act of love. When you go from room to room, just say, Jesus, I love you.
17: Mm-hmm. These little aspirations
16: right. Are
17: powerful, and Teresa of Avila said they make our heart warm. When you just make a little act of love as you're going from here to there, maybe you're taking a shower and you're saying some prayers or getting ready in the morning. In those little moments, don't waste them, or when you're traveling in the vehicle, they can be little moments that are precious moments of offering a short burst of prayer.
16: And as you noted, with him being somebody who was studying to be a doctor, he needed that reservoir because he needs to be able to see Jesus in all of his patients going forward, as Mother alludes to.
17: Yeah, I remember having on my program, the Church Universal, the Catholic Medical Association. What a beautiful group of physicians and healthcare professionals. And that's really at the heart of what they're doing. They want to see Jesus in those they're serving. They want to bring the compassion of Jesus to them. That's what the medical profession should be doing, right?
16: And I would also think, too, in the world we live in today, you need that prayer life. You need that sustenance because it's so easy to be overwhelmed, distracted, and burn out, right?
17: So she talks about going to that quiet room, too. We need that little retreat. We need that silence just to get our sanity in this very loud, you know, world that we live in, to have those moments of quiet heart-to-heart with the Lord.
16: Let's see. How can I improve my prayer life? What does Mother have to say?
12: We have another call. Hello?
18: Yes, hi, Mother.
12: Hi.
18: My name is Mike. I'm calling from Detroit, Michigan, a 27-year-old medical student. And it seems to me that I run a fairly busy life, and I try to pray in the morning, and I try to pray at night before I lay my head down. And my day is very busy, and I try to incorporate the trust of the Lord in my life, but I find it difficult a lot of the time because of the busy schedule. I'm sure a lot of people experience this as well.
12: Yeah.
18: And I was just wondering what you do personally to strengthen your will in letting go a lot of the time during the busyness of the day when you find yourself maybe being distracted. Just wondered what, you know, kind of practical advice you might offer to me and to your viewership.
12: Yeah, well, I think there's some practical steps. You know, we're poor, weak human beings, and we're going to get distracted, and sometimes we forget. But I try myself when I see someone that's very ill, or I listen to somebody's problems, that I see Jesus I live in a monastery, so every hour a bell rings, you know. That would set you crazy, but you have other things that set you crazy, like you're taking care of one patient, and then there's an emergency. There's little times in your life that you can set as opportunities to make a short act of love. When you go from room to room, say, "Jesus, I love you." Give your entire day to the Lord. I say something every morning, and I'll share it with you, that kind of helps me. Plus, I've made the demand for a consecration to Our Lady, and so I know she's going to take up good, bad, and indifferent of everything I do. But I say every morning a little prayer. I say, "Eternal Father, I unite all my thoughts to your thoughts, united to the thoughts of Mary. Eternal Word, I unite all my thoughts with Mary's thought, well, my words with Mary's words, and I unite them to you who are the eternal Word. Holy Spirit, I unite all my love and work to the love and work of Mary, and I am to you who are infinite love. An unceasing activity." And I say that as soon as I get up in the morning, because I know my poor little mind. And then I have a watch I don't have on now, and I got it set. Now, because I'm going a little deaf, I don't hear it. But everybody around me hears it, see? And they say, "Mother, what is that? Where is that song coming from?" And I say, "Oh, thank you very much. It's my watch. Should I turn it up?" And I make an act of love. Sometimes at 3 o'clock, it might be nice for you if you have a watch, just set it for 3 o'clock and say an act of love to the Lord for His passion. It isn't very hard. You're studying to be a doctor. See Jesus in those patients. Be compassionate. Be a compassionate doctor. Listen to all the minute details of their illnesses. Even though you think you already had the diagnosis, if you want to be Jesus in the kind of work you're doing, be the healing Jesus. If there's one thing people need in a doctor, is a doctor who sits there as if he had nothing else to do and listens. The love that comes from that kind of doctor heals before any medication heals. The doctor that can put their hand on the shoulder, patient's shoulder, and say, "I know it hurts, but let's see what we can do about it." That's just not prayer. It's the love of Jesus coming through. I don't know what kind of a doctor you're studying to be. It doesn't matter. God is going to send people who hurt to you. Let your prayer be the manifestation of the healing physician to your patients. Let every patient feel they have come in contact with Jesus when you leave the room. You know, I think your patients are going to really be healed, because from someone who's been sick a lot, my poor self, it's important that a physician believes what you're saying, has compassion and love. You do that, and you will be one of the holiest physicians this country's ever known. Without that, you may heal, but you won't heal the whole person. That other element that's hardly ever touched today by a physician.
16: Next up, as we wrap up the second half of the first part of the show, is going to be Purgatory Helps Get Rid of Rust. So we talk a lot about purgatory. Mm-hmm. People have a lot of questions, especially right. This time of year, about purgatory. Do you hear a lot about that?
17: Yes, there's questions. I remember going to the shrine and these non-Catholics were there, and they said, "Well, where's purgatory in the Bible?" And so I tried to explain to them, imagine course, I quoted a couple of scripture passages, St. Paul speaking about our work being tested by fire. But also, I said, imagine that you come to eternity, these two men, they've been at odds with each other, and they've never been reconciled. Well, if they've never been reconciled, and yet they haven't deeply offended God, somewhere that has to be reconciled, right? So either one or both have to be purified so that they can be ready for the communion of the saints in heaven.
16: Right, and Mother talks about what the rust comes in. She, purgatory, sweetheart, you're rusty. You're not going to get into heaven, like you said, like that. I can't imagine you walking into the kingdom of God and everybody going, ugh, where did you come from?
17: So really, purgatory is a doctrine of mercy. So if we're not right yet ready for the perfection and the beauty and the glory of God, and we want to be purified, we want to be cleansed so that we can enter into the fullness of that life.
16: So as Mother says, purgatory helps, and it also gets rid of rust.
12: We have a call. Hello?
19: Hello, Mother Angelica.
12: Where are you from?
19: I'm from Wisconsin.
12: Hey, what is your question?
19: I know we pray for the souls in purgatory, but yeah. I was wondering, do they pray for us also? Are they able to pray for us?
12: Mm-hmm. Their prayers for us are very powerful. Very powerful. They pray for you because they're grateful for your prayers. They know they're not going to perform some miracle for you like the saints in heaven, but they will pray for you. They'll pray for you even more when they get to heaven, when they're ready to see God face to face. We have a mass every week for the poor souls in purgatory here. And after every grace meal, every prayer grace, we say the eternal rest. Because today, since purgatory is so belittled and disbelieved and not preached from the pulpit, I always wonder what they get, you know? I'm wondering if they get any relief because no people are taught there is no purgatory or everybody goes straight to heaven. And you see, logic, pure logic without faith tells you if you're a drunk and you die in the gutter, you're going straight to heaven. Does that make sense to you? Don't make sense. Where are you going? Maybe you're repentant. Maybe 5 minutes before you die, you realize all you did, and you say, I'm sorry, Lord. Do you think this is saying, I'm sorry, shoot you straight up there, and you say, Jesus, here I am, move over? I mean, is that what you think you're going to do? Where's my mansion, Lord? Well, let me tell you a few things. If you send straw up, St. Paul says, that's what you're going to get, straw. You got to be that rust. You know, we have a coal stove, and somehow the rain got down the flue pipe, and we went to look at it one day, and it was all rusty. I mean, rusty. So poor sisters went, and nothing looked like the whole thing was rust. So we had to take the whole thing apart and send it to this foundry and get it redone. Purgatory. You're rusty, sweetheart. You're rusty. You're not going to heaven like that. I can't imagine you walking in the kingdom, everybody going, ugh. Where did you come from? You can't go to heaven all rusty. No more than we can use that stove. Now, when it comes back, it's going to be clean and painted, and it's going to be brand new. Well, that's purgatory. If that stove had feelings, they'd say, I don't want to go on that fire. I don't want the rust off of me. I'd say, you look ugly. Hell was when, if the stove would say, I like this rust, I don't want to go to your heaven. That's hell. But if that rust was able to see itself and it would say, oh, I look terrible. I love these sisters. They've been good to me. I haven't flipped my rocker. I'm just making a point. I want all this rust off of me. I want to look beautiful. That's purgatory, you see. And heaven is being beautiful forever.
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21: Did you know that the Cebu Simala Shrine in Barangay Lindogon, Sibonga is famously known as the Miraculous Castle Church? Established by the Marian monks of the Eucharistic Adoration and dedicated to the Virgin Mary, the shrine was transformed into a stunning castle-like sanctuary following a series of reported miracles. Its dramatic European basilica-inspired architecture has made it a renowned pilgrimage destination.
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16: And we do appreciate you staying with us for part two of Mother Angelica answering the call. Doug Kecht here with Father Joseph Mary Wolfe. Let's see what's up next, Father. We've got Be a Thorn in Somebody's Side is the call. Kind of interesting.
17: You know, Mother said that to me one time. She said, you know, sometimes we're other people's purgatory. We're a thorn in their side. We don't necessarily want to be, but if we stand for something, then some people are not going to like that, what we're standing for. Of course, what are we standing for? What is true? What is good? What is beautiful?
16: Right, and I think with that idea is kind of like dealing with Laodicea. You know, if you're lukewarm, our Lord will spit you out. You need to be there as a reminder, not only in your own life, but to other people of how we need to work on perfecting our faith-like walk. And she said, as a good Catholic, you need to be a thorn in somebody's side. And she talks about, you know, the church doesn't have opinions. The church possesses the truth and is bound to give you the truth, in which case, sometimes, like a parent has to do with a child, you're going to be told things that you don't want to hear.
17: Yes, and the gospel is always calling us higher, to a higher life, to conversion, to deepening our life with God and being faithful to God and growing in virtue. That's not always easy or welcome, even in ourselves, right? But the church is an expert in humanity. She has 2,000 years of experience over across many cultures and peoples and nations. And so the thing, like, for example, the Catechism of the Catholic Church is a 2,000-year compilation of wisdom, of reflecting on God's Word, the deposit of the faith.
16: Right, and again, you know, sometimes when Mother is a thorn in people's sides, it's because they have a side that needs a thorn, as St. Paul apparently found out. Let's see what Mother had to say.
12: We have some questions. Hello?
22: Hello, Mother Angelica.
12: And where are you from?
22: I'm from Arkansas.
12: Wonderful. What is your question?
22: First, I want to say that I love you very much. And I'm a convert, and you've helped me more than you'll ever know.
12: Thank you, Jesus.
22: And congratulations on being in so many homes.
12: Oh, isn't that great?
22: It's wonderful. Praise God. What I wanted to ask you was, I have a friend who has the attitude of, well, we should just pray and let the Holy Spirit take care of these things that are going on in the parish or the parish school or so on and so forth. And I want to get in there and do things, and I have so much trouble trying to determine, should I pray or should I be called to action?
12: Both. Both. We're all getting like something like the Church of England during the time of Cranmer. The people let it go. First came, I told you this a couple of weeks ago, first came the vernacular, and then they started taking altars out and make them little, really, they look like these, what are you putting back as sofas? And, you know, these little tables, they're about this big and that wide. And then all of a sudden, there comes, I know church at all, it's so different. You have it today. There's some churches in America you can't tell they're there. They don't even look like good Protestant churches, you know. There's nothing there. There's two things we have to be careful of. As a good Catholic, you need to be a thorn in somebody's side. You need to be a thorn in somebody's side. If you're for truth, then you're going to be a thorn in somebody who does not believe the truth. What else are you going to be? They're not going to pat you on the back. Then you have to be careful of pride. We do have it. We have it all together. We belong to a church. We belong to a church that has a deposit of faith. What does that mean? That means we have the whole truth. We have the whole truth. There's nothing in the church as far as truth that we lack. That's what deposit of faith means. It means if there's any question, faith or morals or doctrine or dogma, the church has it all. It's not my opinion. Who cares for my opinion? That's stupid. We are interested not in the opinion. The church doesn't have opinions. The church possesses the truth. And is bound to give you the truth. Now, you can say the church is not compassionate. The church is judgmental. You ever read this book? I would suggest it. I would honestly suggest it, because God gave us 10 commandments. You can't make 9 out of them. You can't make 12 out of them. There are 10. You can say it's not with the day. What day? Can you tell me anything about this world at this point that's loving or holy or just? Read the good book. Read the catechism. 2 things you need today, and that is all. You can do a lot of spiritual reading, but if you want to know truth, you take this book and you take the new catechism. You got it all. The deposit of faith. Spread it. Give it to somebody. Read it and know what you're talking about. Now, when they come out and say, well, you're not with this culture. What culture? We're brothers and sisters. What are you talking about, culture? If I love you. When I went to Mexico, and I went to Guadalupe, what a place. Was the culture different? Oh, they dance different. When I saw those women going up from the piazza, all the way up on their knees, I like that culture. Is it different than mine? Yeah, I can't walk on my knees. But I can be edified by that person who loves God. Our general culture is to love God. And we express it in different ways. And we call that expression culture. And when you take that away, you have nothing. Nothing. So what I would say to you, sweetheart, is pray for them, for yourself. Be ready to and willing to define and defend your faith. You need to do that. That's what we do. You're not liked by anybody, but we're not here to win a popularity contest, you know. We're here to preach the word. Not our words, but the word in the church.
16: And closing up our program for this week, a phone call that's entitled, Give God a Chance. And it's interesting because a person who's calling says, I didn't want to be a Catholic because it just seemed too hard.
17: Mm-hmm. Too many demands, right? But then she heard the Lord say that it's not supposed to be easy. We're taking up our cross and we're following him because we're called to more. We're called to love. We're called to sacrificially love. And as it said, love sometimes hurts. But love also is the most beautiful thing that we can do, is give of ourselves and experience even the sacrifice of love.
16: Right. And she also talks about the fact, Mother does, the idea that, you know, remember, the Lord has never strayed away from you. You may have strayed away from him, but he's still there with you.
17: All you big sinners out there. She would say that at different times. And it was a way in which, with a little humor, she really could call them back.
16: So she definitely would suggest that you give God a chance.
12: We have another call. Hello?
1: Hello.
12: Where are you from?
1: Wyoming.
12: Wyoming. Wonderful. Yes. And what is your question?
1: I just had a comment. Oh, about 4 years ago, I was living in a lot of sin, and although I had a really good friend that was a priest, and I decided I needed to go to confession to him, even though I didn't really understand it. just to get the burdens off my soul. And after confession, I just felt really, really wonderful and went up and knelt before the crucifix and thanked Jesus for forgiving me. But I told him I still didn't want to be a Catholic because it was too hard. I thought all the prayers and the regulations and the holy days and all that kind of thing.
12: Yeah, and, you don't have to worry about holy days anymore.
1: Anyway, I knelt there, I was right in front of this huge crucifix, and I heard in a very loud voice, "I never said it would be easy. Take up your cross and follow me." And I received another miracle the same day. I was an alcoholic and had decided for this priest to give it up as long as I could for his special intention. And 4 years ago this May, I've never taken another drink and never even wanted one.
12: Thank you, Jesus.
1: And I guess my encouragement is for all the 10 or 12 years that I was searching, I always felt like Jesus was so far away and that he

0: strayed from you. That's the important thing, you see? And if you just give them a chance. Some of you listening right now, you've had abortions. Some of you have stolen money. Some of you have lied or slandered other people or guilty of calumny. And you maybe were cruel to your parents or your parents abusive to you. All these very hurting things. Why don't you just kneel down now and say, Lord, I want you in my life. I accept you as my Lord and Savior, and I want you to forgive me. And if you're Catholic, go to your nearest priest tomorrow. Don't wait. I mean, you carry a load on you, a load of sin that is unbelievable. You need to get rid of that. There's nothing in this whole wide world like a sinner who goes to confession is totally absolved of all their sins. They walk out there, out of that box, like a free.
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4: 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This 50-part series was recorded on phonograph records in the 1960s, and the sound quality is sometimes compromised. But the Word of God, spoken by Archbishop Sheen, is solid and timeless. 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
5: Peace be to you. No one is born an atheist, as no one is born a skeptic, that is to say, one who doubts the possibility of ever discovering truth. These attitudes are made, and they are made less by the way one thinks than by the way one lives. If we do not live as we think, we soon begin to think as we live. We suit our philosophy to our actions, and that is bad. Let me tell you the story of an atheist in London, England. I used to do considerable work in St. Patrick's Parish in Soho Square in that city. One Sunday morning, I came into the front of the church to read Mass, and I found a young lady standing in front of the communion rail, haranguing the congregation. She was saying to the congregation, "There is no God. There is too much evil in the world. Reason cannot transcend sense. It is impossible to conclude to his existence. Every night," she said, "I go out to Hyde Park. I talk against God. I circulate England, Scotland, and Wales with pamphlets denouncing a belief in the existence of God." And on she went. By that time, I was up to the communion rail. I said to her, "Young lady, I'm very happy to hear that you say you believe in the existence of God." She said, "You silly fool, I don't." I said, "I understood you to say just the contrary. Suppose I said

0: that I went out every night to Hyde Park and talked against 20-footed ghosts and 10 centaurs. Suppose I circulated England, Scotland, and Wales, denouncing a belief in these ghosts and in their centaurs. What would happen to me? She said you would be crazy. They would lock you up. Well, I said, do you not put God in exactly the same category as these fantasies of the imagination, namely ghosts and centaurs? Why then would I be crazy attacking ghosts and centaurs and you are not crazy attacking God? She said, I don't know. Why? I said, because when I attack these phantoms of the imagination, I am attacking something that is unreal. But when you attack God, you are attacking something just as real as the thrust of a sword or an embrace. Do you think I said that we would have any such thing in the world as prohibition unless there was something to prohibit? Could there ever be anti-cigarette laws unless there were cigarettes? How can there be atheism unless there is something to atheate? She said, I hate you. Well, I said, now you've given the answer. Atheism is not a doctrine. It is a cry of wrath. There are indeed two kinds of atheists. There are the simple persons who have read a smattering of science and they conclude, probably, that there is no God. But the other type of atheist is that type that might be called militant, such as the communists. They really do not deny the existence of God. They challenge God. It is the very reality of God that saves them from insanity. It is the reality of God that gives them a real object against which they may vent their hate. Now, after discussing the attitudes that any soul may take in the face of proofs, we will investigate the knowledge of God. First of all, how does God know? Well, God does not know the way we know. We know by looking at things. God knows by looking at himself. We can get a faint idea of the way God knows from an architect. Before an architect puts up a building, he can tell you if he is the designer, the size of the building, its dimensions, the location of each room, its height, the number of elevators it will have, and so forth. How does he know all of this before the building is built? Because he is the designer of the becoming of the building. Now, God is a cause, too. But God is not just a cause of the becoming of the universe. He's the cause of the very being of the universe. And just as an architect needs only look into his own mind to understand something of the nature of that which he has designed, as a poet knows his verses in his own mind, so God knows all things by looking at himself. He does not need to wait for you to turn a corner before he knows that you're doing so. He does not see little boys putting their fingers into the cookie jar and conclude they're stealing. Everything is naked and open to the eyes of God. For example, he does not just look down at a debutante at a coming out party and then be on tender hooks for the next 5 years wondering if she's going to find a man. There is no future in God. There is no past in God. There is only the present. We can get a faint idea what this knowledge is from an example of this kind. Suppose you walked through a cemetery in which you saw a succession of gravestones belonging to the same family. As you walked along slowly, you saw written on the first gravestone the inscription, Ezekiel Hingenbottom, died 1938. Then you walked a little further, and you saw another tombstone reading, Hiram Hingenbottom, died 1903. A few steps more, Nahum Hingenbottom, died in 1883. And then still further on, Reginald Hingenbottom, died in 1861. These tombstones would indicate a succession of events that happened in space and time. But now suppose you flew over that cemetery in a plane. Then you would see all at once. And that is how history must look to one who is outside of time. Another example may make clear the knowledge of God. Imagine you were looking at a motion picture reel. This motion picture reel has the full story or drama written on every single inch of it. Suppose the motion picture reel were conscious. If it were, it would know the whole story. But if you and I were to know the whole story, we would have to wait until that screen, or rather that film, was unrolled upon the screen. We would only know successively what the reel knows all at once. And that is the way it is with the knowledge of God. Now coming a little more closer to that knowledge. Because God knows all things and because he is creator, it follows that every single thing in the world was made according to an idea or a pattern existing in the divine mind. Look round about you. You see a bridge, a statue, a painting, a building. Before any of these things began to be, they existed in the mind of the one who designed or planned them. In like manner, there is not a tree, a flower, a bird, an insect in the world that does not in some way correspond to an idea existing in the divine mind. The pattern of them has been wrapped up, as it were, in matter. And what our knowledge does, and what science does, is to unravel and unwrap, as it were, this matter in order to rediscover the ideas of God. And it's because God put his ideas or patterns in things that we are assured of the rationality and purposiveness of the cosmos. It is that that makes science possible. If there were no human minds in the universe, if there were no angelic minds, things would still be true because they corresponded with the idea existing in the mind of God. Naturally, we cannot bring up a subject like the knowledge of God without meeting certain difficulties. One of the most obvious ones is, well, if God knows all things, he knows then what is going to happen to every single soul in the world. He knows, for example, whether I am going to be saved or I am going to be lost. Therefore, I am predetermined. Well, that was an argument that was used a few centuries ago, and as a matter of fact, it was part of the philosophy of Eastern peoples. Now, in order to understand the knowledge of God, you must make a distinction between foreknowledge and predetermination. The two are not identical. God indeed does foreknow everything, but he does not predetermine us independently of our will and our merits. Just suppose that you knew the stock market very well. And because of your superior knowledge of business conditions, you said that such and such a stock within 6 months would be selling 10 points higher than it is now. Suppose 6 months later it actually sold 10 points higher. Would you have predetermined and caused it to be 10 points higher, although you foreknew it? There were other influences, were there not, besides your superior knowledge? To make it still more concrete, in the early colonial days of this country, a farmer set out for the town to make some purchases. He had gone but a short distance and he came back and he told his wife he had forgotten his gun. His wife was a perfectly good determinist, and his wife argued this way. Either you are predestined to be shot by the Indians, or you are not predestined to be shot by the Indians. If you are predestined to be shot by the Indians, the gun will do you no good. If you are not predestined to be shot by the Indians, you will not need your gun. But the husband said, suppose I am predestined to be shot by the Indians on condition I do not have my gun. And in like manner, God knows all things, but he still leaves us with freedom. How can God influence you and still leave you free? Well, consider various kinds of influences. First, turn a key in the door. There is the impact of something material on something material. And the result is the opening of a door. That is one kind of influence. The influence of a material thing on another material thing. But there's still another kind of influence. In the springtime, you plant a seed in the garden. The sun, the moisture, the atmosphere, the chemicals, and the earth all begin to use an influence upon that seed. It certainly is not the same kind of action as turning a piece of steel in a lock. There are tremendous capacities for growth in that seed. And what most awakens the seed to growth is something invisible, namely the sun. Now go a stage higher. Consider the case of a father talking to his son, trying to influence him, for example, to become a doctor. What actually influences the son is some invisible truth, as well as the deep love of the father for the son and of the son for the father. What love actually does is to bring out in the son a free act. The son is not obliged to do exactly what his father wants. He is free to do the contrary. But truth and love have so moved him that he regards what he does as the very perfection of his personality. Later on, he may say, I owe everything I have to that conversation I had with my father. I really began to discover my true self. Now, in some such mysterious way as this, God works upon your soul. He does not work like a key in a lock. He works less visibly than a father on a son, but there are the same mysterious words, I and you. Because God is the very embodiment of love, His love inspires you to be what you were meant to be. A free person in the highest sense of the word. The more you are led by God's love, the more you become yourself. And it is all done without ever losing your freedom. That still leaves another great problem, namely the problem of evil. You may ask, if God is power and love, why does he create this kind of world and why does he permit evil? We are not going to give here a complete explanation of evil, and a complete explanation of evil cannot be given here below. We will only just give certain indications of why it is possible. Let us begin with the question, why God made this kind of world? You must realize that this is not the only kind of a world that God could have made. He might have made 10,000 other kinds of worlds in which there would be no pain and no struggle and no sacrifice. But this is the best possible kind of world that God could have made for the purpose that he had in mind. Notice the distinction we're making. For example, a little boy says to his father, who is a distinguished architect, I want you to build me a birdhouse. The architect designs a birdhouse. It's not the best house that that skilled father can design, but it may be the very best house that the architect could design for the purpose that he had in mind, namely, to build a house for sparrows. Now that brings us to this other question. What purpose now did God have in mind in making this world? The answer is that God intended to build a moral universe. He willed from all eternity to build a stage on which characters would emerge. He might have made a world without morality, without virtue, without character. He might have made a world in which each and every one of us would have sprouted goodness with the same necessity, for example, that the sun rises in the east and sets in the west. But he chose not to make that kind of a world. Not to make a world in which we would be good as fire is hot and ice is cold. He willed to make a moral universe in order that by the right use of the gift of freedom, characters might emerge. What does God care for things piled into an infinity of space, even though they be diamonds? For if all the orbits of heaven were as so many jewels, glittering as the sun, what would their external but undisturbed balance mean to him in comparison with a single character, which could take hold of the tangled skeins of a seemingly wrecked and ruined life and weave out of them the beautiful tapestry of saintliness and holiness? The choice before God in creating the world, therefore, lay between creating a purely mechanical universe peopled by mere automaton machines or creating a spiritual universe in which there would be a choice of good and evil. All right, granted then that God chose to make a moral universe in which there would be character. What was the condition of such a universe? He had to make us free. That is to say, he had to endow us with the power to say yes and no, and to be captains of our own fate and destiny. Morality implies responsibility and duty, but these can exist only on condition of freedom. Stones have no morals because they are not free. We do not condemn ice because it is melted by heat. Praise and blame can be bestowed only on those who are masters of their own will. It is only because you, for example, have the possibility of saying no that there's so much charm in your character when you say yes. Take the quality of freedom away from anyone, and it is no more possible for him to be virtuous than it is for the blade of grass which he treads beneath his feet. Take freedom away from life, and there would be no more reason to honor the fortitude of martyrs than there would be, for example, to honor the flames which kindle their faggots. Is it therefore any impeachment of God that he chose not to reign over an empire of chemicals? If God has deliberately chosen a kind of empire not to be ruled by force but by freedom, and if we find that his subjects are able to act against his will as stars and atoms cannot, does this not prove that he has possibly given to those human beings the chance of breaking allegiance in order that there might be meaning and purpose in that allegiance when they freely chose to give it? Here we have, then, a mere suggestion as to the possibility of evil. It's bound up with the freedom of man. Man who is free to love is free to hate. He who is free to obey is free to rebel. Virtue in this concrete order is possible only in those spheres in which it is possible to be vicious. A man can be a saint only in a church in which it is possible to be a devil. You say, well, if I were God, I would destroy evil. Well, if you did that, you would destroy human freedom. God will not destroy freedom. If we do not want any dictators on this earth, certainly we do not want any dictators in the kingdom of heaven. And those, therefore, who would blame God for allowing man freedom to go on hindering and thwarting his work are like those who, seeing blots and smudges and errors in the student's notebook, would condemn the teacher for not snatching away the book and doing the copy himself. Just as the object of the teacher is sound education and not the production of neat and well-written copybooks, so the object of God is the development of souls and not the production of biological entities. And you say, well, if God knew I would sin, why did he make me? God did not make any of us as sinners. We make ourselves. In that sense, we are creators. Therefore, the greatest gift of God to man, short of grace, is the gift of human freedom and the power to love him in return. God love him.
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0: Mother Angelica, answering the call.
1: We have a call. Hello?
2: Hello, Mother?
1: Yeah.
2: This is Jackie. I'm in Mississippi. I have a question for you. Do you believe that Satan sends the trials and tribulations and tests, or that they're sent by God, but we ask in the Lord's Prayer to lead us not into temptation? Does Satan send the trials and tribulations and the tests, or does God send them to hurt us?
1: Satan tempts us and God permits it. There's a big difference. When God allowed us free will, and poor Adam and Eve flopped and fell flat on their face, and we inherited all that, we have free will, then automatically you have the ability to make wrong choices. That's the whole point. And so God allows that because he gave you free will. But not to have free will would be terrible. The devil tempts us, and our dear Lord allows it so that we can overcome him. In the scriptures, it said the Holy Spirit led Jesus into the desert to be tempted. I think today the devil doesn't have to do too much. Billboards do it. Television does it. Books, magazines. I mean, there's temptations everywhere. The devil will always do his best to tempt you into sin, until you get to that place where you love sin. That's what he wants. He wants you down there with him. And not because he loves you, he hates you. Remember, when you do what the enemy tempts you to do, he does it out of pure hatred. What God permits is that he gives you grace, he gives you knowledge, he gives you light to overcome temptation. God does not leave us alone. Neither does he leave us in a vacuum. If he allows the enemy to tempt, it's only for our good. So we rise above, that we make a choice in favor of God, in favor of his commandments, in favor of his laws. And then you win, and the enemy loses. That's why our Lord said one time, there is rejoicing in heaven when one sinner repents. That's why the enemy tempts us not to repent. So to answer your question, the devil will tempt us. God is always there. Your angel is always there. Pray to your angel. And God will bring good out of it when you're victorious. And if you're not victorious, you got another way. Humility of heart. I'm sorry, Lord. Repentance and confession. You see, God has not left us orphaned.
0: For more about Mother Angelica, visit EWTNRC.com.
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8: 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This is Michael O'Neill. I'm the Miracle Hunter. We've got a great show ahead for you today, and one of the reasons why is we're going to be talking about a future saint here in our American church, and that is Bishop Alphonse Gallegos. He's known as the Bishop of the Barrio. And he's exciting for me because we are going to be doing an episode of his coming up as a part of EWTN's They Might Be Saints series. And so that'll be airing on February 20th at 5:30 p.m. Eastern Time. And this is an exciting saint because he's very modern. I think he died in 1991. And he has a great impact on the Hispanic community in California and the rest of the United States. So there are many people who are very interested in his cause, and we'll be talking with Father Eliseo Gonzalez today about his incredible life of heroic virtue. He has been declared venerable, but of course we have the very next step in the canonization process, which is blessed, and so all they need is one tiny little verifiable medical miracle. I'm sort of joking about that. Those are hard to come by, but that's all it takes for Alphonse Gallegos to advance to the next stage in that canonization process. So we'll be excited today to learn more about his cause and to be talking with Father Eliseo about some of those behind-the-scenes moments from the filming that we did, and that's going to be airing again on February 20th. We'll also be talking today with author Anthony DeStefano. We've spoken with him before. He's a great author, and he's got another children's book out, and the name of this book is Our Lady's Picture Book. His previous offering related to Our Lady's Wardrobe, which was kind of a funny tongue-in-cheek. It appealed to younger people, I'm sure, the idea that Mary has a different outfit for every Marian apparition. So it was kind of a fun children's book. And we'll be talking to him about his follow-up book, Our Lady's Picture Book, in just a little bit as well. So he's always a great interview. We're looking forward to talking with Anthony in just a little bit. And for those people, younger listeners perhaps, who watch the EWTN program Life on the Rock, I will be interviewed on that program on February 21st. And so keep your eyes out for that. So I was on Woman of Grace not so long ago, and now we'll be on Life on the Rock. So I'm honored to be able to be participating in these different EWTN programs that they have. People won't like to talk about miracles. I feel like that's sort of a universal thing. I always say Beatles, puppy dogs, and ice cream are the things that everybody likes. But for Catholics, you can add miracles to that mix. So we're excited today to be prepping for that Life on the Rock interview coming up on the 21st. Later in the show, we'll be looking at the 365 Days with Mary project. We've got Our Lady of Mount Carmel from Rute in Spain in the 17th century. And we'll also be going over the Might Be Saint of the Day. And so for the feast day of February 13th, we've got Blessed Jordan of Saxony. So stay tuned for that. And of course, we'll be asking you a Catholic pub trivia question in just a little bit. So get your pens and paper ready for that. Let's take a look at the miracle news. We do this every week, where we look at the miracles happening around the world and those things that relate to miracles. And of course, with every canonization cause comes the search for a miracle. But those miracles can't be searched for until a person is declared venerable, or in the case of a martyr, they are declared to be an official martyr, and then the search for miracles is on. And so we have the case, and we mentioned this before in a previous episode, but now it's come to be, that there is a Catholic judge, Rosario Livatino. He's a martyr, and he's going to be beatified in May, and that's what the plans have said. And he was a 37-year-old who died in 1990 because of his efforts to fight the mafia, organized crime, in Sicily. And the story goes that Rosario Livatino, he's a Sicilian judge and magistrate. He was killed in 1990 by the mafia, and he is actually going to be beatified on Sunday, May 9th. And Cardinal Montenegro, the Archbishop of Agrigento, Sicily, announced the date of this judge's beatification on Friday, together with the co-agitator of the cause, Archbishop Alessandro Damiano. And this Mass is going to take place in the Cathedral Basilica of Agrigento, where this martyr's remains will be translated from his hometown of Canicati, which is about 20 miles away. And so the story behind his martyrdom is that the 37-year-old was killed because of his efforts, because he was fighting crime in Sicily. He was driving unescorted towards the Agrigento courthouse when another car hit him and knocked him off the road, and he ran from the crashed vehicle into a field, but he was shot in the back and then killed with more gunshots. And so this is very recently that he was declared a martyr. This was in December of last year, and it was said that in the key phrase in Odium Fidei, out of hatred of the faith, that was the reason for his killing. And so we look at the date of his martyrdom, and it falls on the 28th anniversary of St. Pope John Paul II's visit to Agrigento in May of 1993. So if you want to find out more about this future saint, Judge Rosario Livatino, you can go to theymightbesaints.com for more information on him. Let's take a look at Catholic Pub Trivia. We do this every week. We ask a trivia question and give out a prize to an emailer that writes in with the fastest answer. And people who send their answers to miraclehunter@ewtn.com will have a chance to have win the prize, the image of the faces of Mary. And so last week's question, we had a great interview. We talked with David Carollo. David is the executive director of the World Apostle of Fatima, or the Blue Army of Fatima, as it's been known in the past. He gave a great interview talking about Saints Jacinta Marto and Francisco, whose feast day, February 20th, is right around the corner. So we asked that question last week. Before the canonization of Saints Jacinta Marto and Francisco, who was the youngest non-martyr saint? And that answer was Saint Dominic Savio, who died at the age of 14. And we have to use the phrase non-martyr saint because there were people from all sorts of ages that were that have given their life up in hatred of the faith. And so we have to talk about martyrs who lived lives of virtue. That's the easiest way to talk about the youngest saints out there. So we have Saint Jacinta Marto and Francisco Marto now as the youngest saints in the history of our Catholic Church. Now, a question for this week, we're going to be talking today about Venerable Bishop Alphonse Gallegos. We'll be talking with Father Eliseo Gonzalez, the vice postulator of his canonization cause, later in the program. And so he is venerable, and the question is, who was the last American to be declared venerable? We have blesseds, we have saints, we have venerables, but who was the last American to be declared venerable? If you think you know that answer, want to win the prize, the image of the faces of Mary, send me an email to miraclehunter@ewtn.com, and the fastest respondent with the correct answer is going to win that prize. And answers and winners will be posted on the miraclehunter.com website. Check that out for more information. We need to take a short break, but when we come back, we're going to be talking with author Anthony DeStefano about his new book, Our Lady's Picture Book. Stay with us for that.

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1: It's a great joy for us as a parish of St. Patrick's Soho that Archbishop Fulton Sheen is going to be beatified, coincidentally, on the 24th of September, the feast of Our Lady of Walsingham. St. Patrick's has a very privileged place in the European history, if I can put it like that, of Fulton Sheen. He came from America to Belgium, to Leuven, to do his theological and doctoral studies. And when he first came in the mid-20s, it was obviously before jet travel, and he came by boat. So he would get a boat either to Liverpool or London, and then another boat across to the continent. And there's a beautiful moment in the Church of Notre Dame de France in Leicester Square, where there's this little girl called Anna Connor. She is only 4 or 5 years of age, and she notices this tall priest wearing a top coat and a big fur collar, and she goes up and introduces herself and says, "I'm Anna Connor." And the conversation continues, and then she says to the priest, "Would you like to come and have tea, Father, with my family?" And he says to her, "My child, I will be delighted to do. I will come tomorrow." Now that started a relationship which went on for some 40 years, where the priest came to be known to the family as Uncle Fulty, and the O'Connor family was very much a point of contact for Fulton Sheen on the many occasions that he came to London. He came to know very well the parish of St. Patrick's. There would be occasions that he would stay in the parish house. There would be occasions when he would obviously celebrate Mass there and give some of his talks in the church. And he calculated that he probably spent some 6 months of his life in St. Patrick's at different times, describing himself as the unofficial curate of St. Patrick's. He spoke with great love about the parish. He often said that when he was staying in the parish house, that he would be the one who would open the church in the morning because his English confreres were not so quick out of bed in the morning. And being an American, he was always first down. So whenever I opened the doors of a church, I always say a little prayer to the soon-to-be blessed Fulton Sheen. And then, of course, there's that most famous story of the woman slightly of loose repute. We don't quite know what she did, but almost certainly a theatre girl coming to the door of a church somewhat drunk, and she ends up in conversation with Fulton Sheen in the church. Later that day, she seemed to be going to confession, having insisted to the bishop that he would not ask her to go to confession. And he recalls the story saying, "I never asked her, I told her to go." As a result of that confession, not long afterwards, she decided to enter the convent of Tyburn as a contemplative sister and remained the rest of her life at Tyburn.
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3: Welcome back. 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This is Michael O'Neill. I'm the Miracle Hunter. There's a book that I did an interview on a year or two ago. I can't remember how long ago it was, but that really caught my attention. Most of the time on this program, I like talking about the Vatican-level investigations into Eucharistic miracles and Marian apparitions and some of these high-level concepts. But when we talk about Mary, even Marian apparitions that can have the attention of the highest levels of the Church, we also have to remember that Mary is for everyone, and that's for adults and children alike. And there's a new book that's out for children that really caught my attention, and it's because like I was mentioning a year or two ago, there was another book, the predecessor to that book, that is one of my favorite children's books, because we have this idea when it comes to Marian apparitions that Mary appears slightly differently each time. She wears a different outfit, perhaps. And I always like to joke, this proves that she is a true woman in the sense that she's always changing her attire no matter where she visits. And so the name of that book is called Our Lady's Wardrobe, and that's from Anthony De Stefano. And it's a fun book to gives me a good chuckle, and I know that children do love that book because they can connect to Mary in her various appearances around the world. But there's a follow-up to that book, and it's called Our Lady's Picture Book. And we're so excited today to talk to the author of both of those books, and that's Anthony De Stefano. Welcome back to the show, Anthony.
4: Thank you so much for having me, Michael. It's a pleasure to be here.
3: Yeah, it's great to talk with you again. And I have to ask, I think that was kind of a fun book, the last one that you did, Our Lady's Wardrobe. And what inspired you to continue that idea going forward, creating Our Lady's Picture Book?
4: Well, first of all, it was a huge bestseller. And from the moment it was published, people were clamoring for there to be another book. Because that book, as you just said, focused on some of Our Lady's well-known approved apparitions. But as you know, Mary has so many other titles that come to us through apparitions. So I knew even back then, even before the book became a bestseller, that there really should be another book, a companion book, to go along with that book, that would, sort of round out the most famous Marian titles and devotions for children. The question was, how could I write that book in a way that was original? You know, I didn't want to just do a follow-up, a sequel book. I wanted to do it in an original way. And so I was, trying to figure out over the last year how to do that. And it struck me that, so many of the most famous images and titles of Our Lady have come to be known to us through famous paintings or famous sculptures, statues, stained glass windows. And I thought that might be the key because, we really are living in an age of pictures. Children and adults, of course, are so familiar with this whole idea of picture taking. There's Instagram and there's, Snapchat and Pinterest and Facebook and YouTube, and everybody's got smartphones and they're taking thousands of pictures and posting them for everyone to see. And I thought, wouldn't it be interesting if Our Lady had her own family album, her own kind of picture book with her own favorite memories and images? I thought that might be a way to connect with children again and bring to them some of these other famous titles. So that's where I got the title, Our Lady's Picture Book.
3: Absolutely. And when we talk about the pictures, I mean, they're so well done. You've got, again, you've signed up this artist, the award-winning artist, Juliana Kolesova, and they're beautiful pictures. I think young and old alike can look at those pictures and really appreciate these different renditions of Mary. And so when we look at the book, let's go through some of the titles that kind of caught your attention, and let's figure out why you chose those and why those are important for people. So one of my favorites is Our Lady of Loreto, the patron saint of airplane pilots, the Flying House of Mary. I was there in Loreto a couple years ago, and it's really an amazing thing. What inspired you to choose Our Lady of Loreto as one of these famous titles?
4: Well, first of all, I am a pilot. I've been a private pilot since I was 19 years old. Little planes, but I've always had a devotion to Our Lady of Loreto. The story has always been fascinating. The story goes that there is this house in Loreto, Italy, that actually is from Nazareth. It's from Palestine, and the foundation of the house, the dirt in the house, the stone that's remaining in the house, are not from Italy at all. They're from Palestine, and the story goes that angels transported this house, flew it in the air from Nazareth to Loreto in order to protect it from the Islamic invasions and also to make it into a pilgrimage site. Now, whether or not it was real angels that flew it there, or whether it was a family named Angeli, according to the Vatican archives, there was a family that might have helped bring over this stone by stone. We don't really know exactly, but the house got there, and it's a pilgrimage site where many, many popes and saints have visited, and famous people like Columbus and Mozart and Galileo. They've all been to Loreto. And I thought it would be important to include in this book, not only because it's a beautiful picture, I mean, the house flying through the air with angels underneath is something children, you know, would be captivated by, but also it's important because, you know, we all have problems in our own houses, in our own homes, not just domestic trouble, but just, you know, every family has problems. And Our Lady of Loreto is a great great person to go to pray for domestic tranquility, you know, for peace in your home. And I think that children can relate to that, you know, and certainly their families can.
3: Very well put. We're talking today with Anthony DeStefano, the author of the new book, Our Lady's Picture Book, the follow-up to the best-selling Our Lady's Wardrobe from Sophia Institute Press. And we also can look at this list of titles, and we have Our Lady of the Rosary. When you picked this one, were you thinking of Fatima when you chose this?
4: I was thinking of Fatima. I was thinking of Lourdes. I was thinking of the great battle of Lepanto, which I actually have portrayed in the book. You know, that battle was between the Ottoman navy and the Holy League, and it was a very, very important battle back in the 1500s because it had the Muslims had victory, they could have, you know, had access to the Atlantic and gone straight down to Rome and taken over Rome, and all of our history could have been changed. So whenever Christians find themselves, you know, up against overwhelming odds, and today certainly we find ourselves in that position today where the culture, the media, Hollywood, et cetera, is sort of against us in their morality. Whenever we face those kind of overwhelming odds, popes have always urged us to pray the rosary. And so I thought it would be very important to have Our Lady of the Rosary in this book, because children, too, on a micro level, they have to face struggles, too, against bullies, against, you know, problems in school with their learning and just, you know, against and fighting against sins as they grow older. So Our Lady of the Rosary is a good person to pray for when you're up against it and you've got a battle to fight.
3: That's right. That's a good metaphor there. And it truly is one of the great miraculous events in human history. The world would be a different place had things gone differently at the Battle of Lepanto. When we talk about some of these other titles of Mary, we also can turn to Our Lady of Sorrows. And in an otherwise generally happy book you've got here, Our Lady's Picture Book, you include Our Lady of Sorrows. Why did you include that one?
4: Because, you know, I want these books to really help people and children. And children sometimes they are sad. You know, they grieve. You know, their pets die or their grandparents die, more importantly, or their parents get divorced or they move to a new neighborhood or they lose friends. They go, anytime there's a period of change, you know, they go through a process of grieving, and it's good for them to know they could always turn to Our Lady because Our Lady had a life of suffering too. And so I include in this book the opening, one of the opening images is the prophecy of Simeon to Our Lady during the presentation in the temple when, of course, he told her that a sword would pierce her soul. I mean, that's a tough thing for a mother to hear, that a sword is going to pierce your soul and it has to do with your child. You know, we don't know how much Our Lady at that time knew about the unfolding of events, and so she probably lived many years in fear of what might happen. And she indeed, you know, went through a lot of tough times, Jesus being lost in the temple, and of course later on the crucifixion, watching her son, you know, killed in front of her. You know, so it's good that we have someone we could turn to who has experienced the same kind of sorrows and suffering that we do. Even children need to learn that at a very early age.
3: We're talking today with Anthony DeStefano, the author of Our Lady's Picture Book. It's the follow-up book to Our Lady's Wardrobe, and Anthony is the author of numerous children's books, including The Seed Who Is Afraid to Be Planted, The Grumpy Old Ox. You can find out more at anthonydestefano.com. And when we look at other titles of Mary, we can reflect on Our Lady Mother of Mercy, which Divine Mercy is such a big devotion these days around the world, in the Catholic world. And I think turning to Our Lady Mother of Mercy is an important one. Why did you include that as one of the titles in this book?
4: Well, you know, first of all, people should understand, you know, these titles of Mary are not just metaphors. They're literally the truth. And, you know, God's name is mercy. You know, one drop of Christ's blood is enough to wash away the sins of a billion universes, you know. And we're a sinful people, and we need to hear that because we sin a lot. And we need to know that God will forgive us every time we truly repent. And since God is mercy, Mary is literally the mother of mercy. And so, again, we want to be able to turn to her in our life when we want to be able to forgive someone, or we want to be able to feel sorry for, sometimes we're not sorry for the sins we commit. We always want to be able to have somebody who can help us, intercede for us in this way, because mercy is a giant part of life. And you know, the divine mercy devotion is not at all opposed to the idea of Our Lady Mother of Mercy. Saint Faustina, of course, loved the prayer, the Hail Holy Queen. It was her favorite prayer, and that prayer goes, Hail Holy Queen, Mother of Mercy. So because I am devoted to the divine mercy, I wanted to include you know, this title, great title of Our Lady.
3: Absolutely. And I think that in those divine mercy events, St. Faustina received visions of both Jesus and Mary, Mary as the mother of mercy. So I think that's an important aspect to this as well. So talking today with Anthony DeStefano about the new Our Lady's Picture book from Sophia Institute Press. And we'll cover one more today, The Queen of Peace. Of course, this is a title that many apparition-following Catholics are aware of and otherwise, but this is a title that dates pretty far back in history. Why did you choose Queen of Peace, if no other reason, perhaps, than we need peace in our world today?
4: I think that's good. That's a good enough reason right there. Obviously, we're in the midst of a great cosmic struggle here. There is a sort of cultural religious war, you know, and even no matter what side of the divide you're on, you know, it's pretty obvious that there is an us against them mentality in this world right now. And Our Lady Queen of Peace is a title, and Our Lady of Peace is a title that goes back to you know, the late Middle Ages, early Renaissance, and Mary is portrayed with an olive branch and a dove, which are two signs of peace. And what we need to pray to Our Lady of Peace, Queen of Peace, for is a way to get to peace that doesn't involve surrender. It's easy to have peace if you just lay down your arms and give up all your principles and your morality and your Christianity. Sure, you can have peace, but in an age when, you know, the society is against us, how do we achieve peace without giving up our Christian morality?

0: The award-winning book, Our Lady's Wardrobe. And I think that people who pick this book up will really connect with some of the themes of forgiveness and confession and reconciliation and release of anger and overcoming fear and all these various qualities that Mary can show us. And this is a great way to teach that to children. And so, Anthony, as we wrap up the interview today, when you pair these two books together, Our Lady's Wardrobe and Our Lady's Picture Book, how can they sort of play off of each other? How can they sync up in such a way that having both of those books could be a great way to start conversations with children or to bring children closer to Mary?
1: Yes, well, I did write them to be a set. From the very beginning, I wanted to write them as a set. I wanted them to be complementary. In other words, the first book concentrates on Our Lady's well-known apparitions. The second book rounds those apparitions out with Mary's other famous titles. And I think together, comprehensively, they offer children a simple but comprehensive introduction to the Blessed Virgin Mary, and most importantly, to the purpose of her life, which is to bring us to her Son, Jesus Christ. And this book, Our Lady's Picture Book, may not be as original or as humorous as Our Lady's Wardrobe, but it is, I think, a little deeper and a little richer because it really is kind of a prayer book. We connect in this book every one of these devotions to a prayer that a child can say. So between the two of these books, I think it'll make a good introduction to the Blessed Virgin Mary.
0: Absolutely. Well, we're so grateful to you, Anthony J. Stefano, for joining us on today's show and for talking about this great new book about Mary, Our Lady's Picture Book. Thanks for being with us today.
1: Thanks for having me.
0: God bless. That was Anthony J. Stefano. He's got a great follow-up to the book that I really liked, which was Our Lady's Wardrobe. This is a great complimentary piece, as he mentioned, to that. So I encourage people to pick up the book from Sophia Institute Press. It's called Our Lady's Picture Book. We need to take a short break, but when we come back, we'll be answering the question of the week. Stay with us for that.
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3: Lord God, I love you, praise you, bless you, because you are sovereign, Lord, and you are my treasure. And though I gain the whole world, if I don't have you, I possess nothing. So, Lord, let us never forget the real treasure in life. That everything I have and everything I possess, including my own self, will pass away. There will be a time when everything I possess will be no more. The moth will consume and rust consume, and my body turn to ashes. But never, Lord, let me lose you, who art my love and my only treasure. Amen.
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0: Welcome back. 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This is Michael O'Neill. I'm the Miracle Hunter. Hey, I love getting your questions. People write in from around the world with questions about miracles happening in today's world and those that have happened centuries ago. And I love getting your questions because I think people are really curious about miracles. Miracles seem to have an appeal to a wide variety of people, but perhaps they haven't had the time or the resources to study them. I've been so honored to be able to, or blessed, I should say, I've been blessed to be able to have the time to do that. And so I try to answer people's questions as they roll in. And we have a great question today from Jean. She asks, "Hi, Miracle Hunter. I appreciate all the work that goes into providing the information on your website. I wanted to bring to your attention the fact that Amsterdam, Netherlands, apparition in 1945, Our Lady of All Nations, to Ida Purterman, is not included in the bishop-approved category. It's missing. It used to be there. Thank you.

Jean. Well, thanks, Jean, for your question. And I think it's an interesting one. And this is something we covered on a program, I believe, on the 9th of January of this year. This was big news that came out. The Our Lady of All Nations apparitions, which were received by Ida Perdaman there in Amsterdam in 1945, these apparitions did have, in fact, the approval of the local bishop at one point. I believe in 2002, Bishop Joseph Marianus Punt of the Diocese of Haarlem-Amsterdam had given the judgment that, in fact, it was it had supernatural character. So, constat de supernaturalitate, it is established as supernatural. So that's beyond sort of the statement that the church will sometimes give to say it's okay to follow a certain set of messages or to venerate Mary under a given title. This is a statement that says, in fact, this was a supernatural event and worthy of belief by the Christian faithful. And so, but what happened recently, and that was in December of this past year, after what you might say 18, 19 years of standing in that place of it being an approved, a bishop-approved Marian apparition, the Congregation for the Doctrine of the Faith released a statement, or at least worked through Bishop Hendricks from the Diocese of Amsterdam to release a new statement in which it said that it is no longer considered to be a supernatural event. It said that the faithful might put their faith in it, in the sense of they might venerate Mary under that title, but it wasn't to be considered a supernatural event any longer. And so that was a great interview. This was the first interview in the world, I believe, a radio interview with Bishop Hendricks from Amsterdam, where he talked about that statement, why he released it, what the statement meant. So I encourage you to go to the audio archives of EWTN Radio. So that's EWTN.com Radio. Search for the Miracle Hunter Show. And on the 9th of January, you'll see the show, the interview with Bishop Hendricks. And if you listen to that, you can find out exactly why that decision was made by the Congregation for the Doctrine of the Faith, why that was, in fact, flipped over from a positive judgment to one that is not positive. So that's very interesting. It's very rare that this happens. It's almost a historic event that you see an apparition flipped backwards like that. But it did, in fact, happen. And to answer your question, Gene, that's, in fact, why it's no longer on my website in the list of bishop-approved apparitions, because it is no longer a bishop-approved apparition. So thanks for your great question. And if you have a question for the Miracle Hunter, you can send me an email to miraclehunter@ewtn.com, and maybe I'll be answering your question on the air next week. Let's take a look at the 365 Days with Mary project. We do this every week where we look at the Marian devotion of the day as it lines up to the calendar year. We have Lourdes, of course, February 11th that just passed, and we have Fatima May 13th and Guadalupe December 12th. But believe it or not, there's a different other Marian devotion that lines up to each and every day of the calendar year. And so when we talk about February 13th, we've got Our Lady of Mount Carmel from Rute in Spain in the 17th century. So on February 13th, 1924, Our Lady of Mount Carmel was proclaimed patron of the town of Rute in southern Spain as authorized by Pope Pius XI, and the statue is dated to the late 1600s, the time of the carving of its head and hands. Now, the patron of Rute is celebrated three times per year. The anniversary fiesta lasts 3 days, culminating on February 13th, with a mass procession of gifts made for the Virgin from the chief of the Brotherhood of the Fiesta Queen, and a scapular kissing ceremony in honor of Our Lady of Mount Carmel. July 16th is the focus of another three-day celebration as her liturgical feast day. And on the last Sunday of June, the statue goes in traslado, that's procession, through the streets of the town of Santa Catalina, Martyr, the main parish church. And so that's today's devotion for February 13th, Our Lady of Mount Carmel from Rute, Spain in the 17th century. For more information on this fascinating devotion or any of the other Marian devotions, the hundreds of them from around the world, you can connect to the Facebook page of 365 Days with Mary. You can pick up the book or download the free app on the iOS App Store, 365 Days with Mary. Now let's take a look at the might-be saint of the day. We do this every week where we talk about those people who are on the path to sainthood,
And specifically, we're talking about miracle workers, martyrs, those ordinary people living extraordinary lives of heroic virtue. These are the people that make us wonder if someday they might be saints. And so when we look at sainthood news, which we do each week, we can look at those things that are being processed by the Vatican. And sometimes they take many, many years in order for somebody to advance from servant of God to venerable, or venerable to blessed, or blessed to saint. And on January 21st of this year, Pope Francis approved the degree from the Congregation for the Causes of Saints that recognized Santiago Marcenau y Fernandez, a man of heroic virtue. And he's recognized as venerable now. And if they find a miracle through his intercession, he'll then be declared blessed. And so Santiago was known as a musical prodigy and a servant to the poor. And he was present in the Paris music scene, you might say, and from the Society of St. Vincent de Paul. He was born in Madrid in 1805, and his father was a native of Cantabria in northern Spain. And his mother, Beatrice, was from a family closely tied to the Spanish aristocracy. So when she died in 1808, the three-year-old son had no mom, and the Marcenau Sr. was named Secretary of the Royal Association of Nobility of Cordoba, and his new position required him and his three children to move to Andalusia, which is in the southern part of the Spanish peninsula. But after that time, Marcenau proved to be a musical prodigy, even when he was just a young boy. And this was something that he had planned to study as an engineer, but after his father was dismissed from the king's court, he changed his mind and headed to Paris to study music. And for the next 20 years, Marcenau divided his time amongst the cities of Paris, London, and Madrid, and he developed a close friendship with the Spanish composer José Melchor Gómez. And so this is the story of Marcenau, who is being declared venerable now by Pope Francis. And so for people who have an interest in music, this might be your patron saint to pray to. This is Santiago Marcenau y Fernandez, the recently declared venerable as of January 21st of this year. And for more information on Santiago, you can go to theymightbesaints.com for more information on him. And let's take a look at the might be saint of the day. We do this every week where we look at the person who might be a saint. We're talking about servants of God, venerables, blesseds. That lines up to the date of February 23rd. So for today's date, we've got Blessed Jordan of Saxony. And Jordan was born to a Saxon nobility, and he received an upbringing and was noted for his charity from an early age. His upbringing was one of piety. He was educated in Germany and received his master's degree in theology at the University of Paris. And he joined the Order of Preachers, the Dominicans, in 1220, the prior provincial of the order in Lombardy in 1221, that's the role that he took. And he succeeded Dominic, St. Dominic himself, as the master general of the order in 1222. And under his rule or his administration, the order spread throughout Germany and into Denmark. He was a powerful preacher, as the Dominicans are known to be. And one of his servants brought St. Albert the Great into the order itself. And he wrote the biography, the first biography of St. Dominic. And his writings on Dominic in the early days of the order are still considered as primary sources, since he himself was present for the life of St. Dominic. And the spiritual director was Blessed Diana Diandolo, and helped found the monastery of St. Agnes. He helped her found that. And so he was drowned in a shipwreck in 1237 off the coast of Syria while he was on pilgrimage to the Holy Land. And he was later beatified in 1826. His cult was confirmed by Pope Leo XII. And so if, in fact, he were ever to get a second miracle attributed to his intercession, he would then be declared a saint. But for now, he's Blessed Jordan of Saxony, and that's the might-be saint of the day. For more information on this fascinating saint or any of the hundreds of other saints from around the world who are on the path to sainthood, you can check out theymightbesaints.com, or you can tune into the new episode of They Might Be Saints about Venerable Bishop Alphonse Gallegos that'll be airing right around the corner. That's February 20th at 5:30 p.m. Eastern Time. We need to take a short break, but when we come back, we're going to be talking with
Father Eliseo Gonzalez, the vice postulator of the cause for Venerable Bishop Alphonse Gallegos. Stay with us for that.

0: Only 48 hours since the 50th anniversary of his stigmata, join us as Padre Pio celebrates his last Mass in the Church of Santa Maria delle Grazie, tonight at 6 on EWTN, Catholic Radio for the Philippines.
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2: Welcome back. You're listening to the Miracle Hunter radio show on EWTN Radio. This is Michael O'Neill. I'm the Miracle Hunter. People who listen to this show know about the series that I do on EWTN television, which is called They Might Be Saints. And I love doing this series because people love stories of saints, and especially American saints. It's kind of an inspiring thing to know that somebody that holy walked amongst us here in our own land. So, and then part of that episode is we also look for we talk about the search for canonization miracles. As a miracle hunter myself, I'm so interested to find out what miracles are happening through the intercession of these potential saints. And of course, it is with the establishment of a miracle declared by Rome that people move from venerable to blessed and then to saint. And so the new episode that's coming right up is on February 20th, and it's at 5:30 p.m. Eastern Time, and it's about a priest who became a bishop, Bishop Alphonse Gallegos, and he became the Bishop of Sacramento in California. He lived an incredible life, and he became known as the Bishop of the Barrio for his work with the local people and his friendly way of interacting with people and bringing the message of Christ to people in their own homes. So we're excited today to talk with the vice postulator of the canonization cause for Venerable Bishop Alphonse Gallegos, and that is Father Eliseo Gonzalez, joining us all the way from Madrid. Welcome, Father Eliseo.
3: Thank you. Thank you for having me, Michael. It's a joy to be on your program and greeting everyone of your audience.
2: And it's great to hear your voice again. We worked together on this episode some time ago where we filmed in California, and it was an incredible thing to get to know the life of Venerable Bishop Alphonse Gallegos. We got to go to all the places that he was, the places where he served, and we went to Sacramento as well, and some of the scenes that we recreate from his life of him delivering the homilies or visiting with the young people or visiting homes, they really resonated with me, and I think the episode is going to be a beautiful thing for people to see. And so when we talk about the life of Venerable Bishop Alphonse Gallegos, he's not necessarily a household name here, even in the United States. Let's talk a little bit about how it all began. What's the background to the man growing up in New Mexico?
3: Alphonse Gallegos grew up in Albuquerque, New Mexico. Then the family moved to the L.A. area, the Watts area in Los Angeles, and that's where he entered the religious life. The Order of Agustina Recollects, were staffing that parish in San Miguel in Watts, and he entered the religious life. He was ordained a priest in New York, and he served in the formation of the future religious of the order. And then he returned to California, and he served as pastor there in California and Watts and in Cristo Rey, Los Angeles. And then he was named first director of Hispanic Affairs of Sacramento Bishops Conference, and he was appointed bishop, consecrated bishop in 1981, and he died in the fame of sanctity because of his closeness to the faithful, his love, his compassion, his joy. So after his death, there was a feeling among the faithful that this man was special. So they documented a biography about his life, and the author of this biography, who's now deceased recently, Father John Oldfield, he presented to the postulator, there might be something special about this man. We knew he was wonderful, but maybe we should study his life for sainthood, and here we are.
2: Yeah, it's absolutely incredible. And people can find out more about Bishop Gallegos at this brand new website called bishopgallegos.org, and that's GALLEGOS.org. And when we talk about Bishop Alphonse, his life is incredible. I think that a lot of times when people think of priests, perhaps we think of them as in the rectory, perhaps, or the our bishop in the chancery doing very important work there. But Bishop Alphonse had a very different approach, didn't he, going out to the people?
3: Yes, he was constantly with the people. He loved being with the people, very in line with Pope Francis' courage and recent invitation to the church, the missionary that were a missionary church to be out there proclaiming the gospel of Christ. And that's what Bishop Alfonso, that was very keen to him to be with the people, that the people were in need of the religious, the priest, the bishop's presence, that they needed to feel supported and welcomed and to be able to be incorporated into the church, the mystical body of Christ. But he made it a point to visit people in their homes, on their birthday, at wedding celebrations. He was there at the receptions on occasion and being out in the streets, in the park with the youth, just speaking to them as a friend and winning their friendship, and then inviting them through that friendship, closeness with them, then inviting them to further their relationships to God and to be better citizens and contribute to society.
2: Absolutely. We're talking today with Father Eliseo Gonzalez, the vice postulator of Venerable Bishop Alphonse Gallegos. And one of the really fascinating things to me was that in the filming in Sacramento, we were able to capture on film this, there's a statue in this Gallegos Square by the Sacramento Capitol building. So even the local civic authorities are recognizing the contributions of this great man. And from the research that I've been doing and learning so much for this episode, it sounded like that the police chiefs and the civic officials would contact Bishop Gallegos for help with civil unrest, whether it was a case of gang violence or otherwise. They would invite Bishop Gallegos to show up on the site to bring peace to the area. So I think that was pretty fascinating that he was really involved in civic affairs as well.
3: Yes, it was, Michael. That's a fascinating story. He had a close relationship with the civic officials and the police department, the chief of police there in Sacramento. So when he died, it was pretty natural that the society as a whole, but the civic officials wanted to do something in memory of this man. So that's why they erected the statue of Bishop Gallegos in Bishop Gallegos Square in downtown Sacramento near the state capitol building. And also, that's true. That story was told to us that sometimes the chief of police would call Bishop Gallegos there in Sacramento when there was violence between rival gangs, and they'd call the bishop to help them to defuse that violence. And when the young people, the young gang members, would see Bishop Gallegos approaching them, they all went their separate ways because they respected him so much. He was fearless. He was out there with those gang members. They knew him well. So when he showed up by the request of the chief of police, when things got out of hand, they just went away peacefully. And he later spoke to them about to change their ways. But it was something special. It truly is. And when he died also, he was honored by the congressman of California at the time in 1991. They honored him there, declaring that a special citizen of California had died, mentioning Bishop Alfonso Gallegos. So there's a special tribute paid to him in the House of Representatives a couple of days after his death by the congressman of California. So that's how wonderful a man he was in his relationship with civic officials and the chief of police.
2: Amazing. We're talking today about Father Bishop Alphonse Gallegos, and the new episode of They Might Be Saints airing on February 20th at 5:30 p.m. Eastern Time on EWTN. And one of my favorite parts of doing this episode is I think that the actor that we got to play Bishop Gallegos had a look that resonated with people. I think he really, when you put on the bishop's mitre and the vestments and the whole deal, it was almost like bringing Venerable Bishop Alphonse Gallegos back to life. And we filmed these scenes of him visiting the park and talking with the youth and visiting homes and speaking to families in homes, which seemed, according to all the testimonies, to be a very common thing for him. But I really loved when he showed up at his former parish, and he was wearing his bishop's mitre and his entire outfit, and people were just looking at him like they were stunned to see this actor who looked so much like Bishop Gallegos. It was a very special thing to capture that on film.
3: Yeah, it was special for me personally, having been the secretary, notary of the cause, and vice postulator, seeing so many pictures of Bishop Gallegos and knowing his story, to see the actor bested in the representing Bishop Gallegos, it gave me goosebumps. Me personally, it looks just so much like him, and his smile, and in that spirit of a bishop's closeness to the people, to the faithful, was captured by the actor that portrays Bishop Gallegos in this documentary, and the reaction of the people to the actor of Bishop, the one playing the role of Bishop Gallegos, was incredible, very moving. And people that knew Bishop Gallegos, they like Bishop Gallegos was alive for a day there in the parish. Those that met him personally, they were very touched by the presence of the filming of this documentary and this actor looking so similar to Bishop Gallegos.
2: Yeah, it was a very special thing. I mean, of all the various episodes that I've done for the series, They Might Be Saints, that might have been one of my all-time highlights, to see the people, see them engaging with someone who brought back the memory so very clearly of this future saint, Bishop Alphonse Gallegos. And one of the aspects of Alphonse Gallegos that was very interesting to me was that he was very connected with the local community, and also with in civic affairs and helping the Hispanic community at large in California and otherwise. But he paid special attention to migrant workers, which I thought was an interesting aspect of his life. Talk a little bit about his work with Cesar Chavez at the United Farm Workers and otherwise, to bring some light to this issue.
3: Yes, Bishop Alfonso, he touching on his charisma, his personality, his wanting to be with the people, especially those who were forgotten sometimes by society, the poor, the forgotten. And one of those particular groups were the farm workers, and he was drawn to them, and he felt there was a need. And many of them, majority of Hispanics, coming from Mexico, Latin America, away from their homeland, away from their traditions. So he was very keen on being there, present to them once again, that they were not forgotten by the church, that the church was there to support them, and that the presence of the bishop among them was very important. So he always brought up their spirits, helped them in spiritually, their spiritual needs, but also the material needs, be food or clothing, whatever they needed. And he didn't connect those people with the social services or people that could reach out to them. So he made it a point to be there present among the farm workers, even spent vacations time with them, working as one of the farm workers. He wanted to experience in his own personally what those people were going through, so he could advocate them for them better. And he also worked closely with Cesar Chavez. And Cesar Chavez, now that his sculpture has been placed in the Oval Office, that caught my attention as well and reminded me of the work that Bishop Gallegos did along Cesar Chavez and the Farm Worker Union, advocating United Farm Workers, advocating for the farm workers. They worked together. Cesar Chavez and Bishop Gallegos were close friends, and they were working on social justice for farm workers.
2: That's right. We've been talking today with Father Eliseo Gonzalez, the vice postulator for Venerable Bishop Alphonse Gallegos, who we're portraying in a new episode of They Might Be Saints, airing on February 20th at 5:30 p.m. Eastern Time on EWTN. And with each and every one of these episodes, we always like to present a case of a miracle or a grace or blessing or intercession. And this is a particularly interesting story to me, the one related to a young man named Aldo, who had leukemia and was given 2 hours to live by the doctors that he had at the time. Through the intercession of Bishop Alphonse Gallegos, he believes that is where his cure came back, because he is cancer-free as of this day. So it's an amazing, to me, it's one of the highlights of the program, is this incredible testimony. And that just reminds us that Bishop Gallegos is a great intercessor for us. And so for people who are interested, perhaps, in turning to Bishop Gallegos in their own prayers, and is the website the best place to go to find out a prayer for his intercession?
3: Yes. The website that we've created, bishopgallegos.org, it has a prayer there that we like to distribute in the holy cards to the faithful, and they can pray that prayer, praying for the cause of Bishop Alphonse Gallegos. and also seeking his intercession, their personal intention, and they can see also some testimonies of favors already received, different favors, people finding work, people cured of cancer, vision problems that this Bishop Gallego suffered all of his life, his myopia all of his life. So there's a lot of favors there, but people can surely seek his intercession as he helps so many here on earth. He continues to intercede and work on behalf of the needy and those that are praying to God, seeking his intercession.
2: Wonderful. Well, we're so grateful to you, Father Eliseo Gonzalez, for being a part of this project, They Might Be Saints, and also for joining us today, reflecting on the incredible life of Venerable Bishop Alphonse Gallegos. Thanks so much for being with us today.
3: Thank you, Michael. It's always a joy to be with you and an honor. Thank you so much for your help for the cause of Bishop Gallegos, and God bless you all.
2: God bless. That was Father Eliseo Gonzalez, the vice postulator of Venerable Bishop Alphonse Gallegos' cause for canonization. You can find out more about his incredible life of faith and virtue at bishopgallegos.org. That's GallegOs.org. And of course, tune in to the new episode of They Might Be Saints on February 20th at 5:30 p.m. Eastern Time, only on EWTN. And that's all the time we have for today's show. 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You can sign up for the newsletter on miraclehunter.com for more information on miracle stories, where I'll be speaking next, upcoming book releases, and more. And I'd like to thank you for joining me today on Miracle Hunter, where from claims of healings and visions to the world's most inexplicable events, whether you're a believer or a skeptic, the truth is always worth the hunt. Talk to you next week.
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7: ProPublica wants you to believe that pro-life laws are killing women with ectopic pregnancies. The facts say otherwise. According to the Charlotte Lozier Institute, 28% of all abortions now happen through telehealth. That's over 300,000 women a year who are mailed abortion pills with no ultrasound, no exam, and no doctor to catch an ectopic pregnancy. These telehealth abortion businesses are largely unregulated and ship pills to nearly anyone who's willing to click on them. The abortion industry stripped away every medical safeguard and then blames pro-life laws for the consequences. What's putting women in danger isn't protection for the unborn. It's the abortion industry and their reckless mail-order abortion scheme.
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1: Dr. Carla Broussard back in studio with us today.
0: In the house!
1: I know, usually I'm looking that direction on a video screen and you're in Oklahoma and here you are sitting right next to me. I hope I can get used to it. It's nice to see you, Carla.
2: Good to see you as well, man.
1: Yeah, thank you. Amen. Thanks. It's just great when you're here. I'm glad you're back.
2: I love it, man.
1: Yeah.
2: The energy is through the roof.
1: Yeah.
2: It's crazy.
1: Well, it's not like that when you're not here, though. Like, I wonder how much of that you bring, you know?
2: I don't know.
1: But
2: it's just
1: it's such a delight
2: to be here, be in the hall, seeing everybody, passing everybody, seeing their smiles.
1: Yeah.
2: Just so much joy in the building. I appreciate it. It's a gift from God.
1: It is a gift from God.
2: And I'm grateful for it.
1: That we get to be around each other, and we sure miss you since you found people you like better than us. Or I don't know. I'm not exactly sure the reason you left. I know there's more to it than that. We're going to talk about John 6 today, and we're going to answer every Protestant objection to John 6.
2: I think that's a bit hyperbolic, perhaps. So just in case there is some other objection to our interpretation of the Bread of Life discourse that we did not cover, understand that we're not claiming to exhaust all the objections.
1: I think that's what you have to do for YouTube now, though. You have to be like, answering every objection to John 6, destroy every, that kind of stuff. So that's the spirit in which we give that. But we are going to try to take seriously Protestant objections to the Catholic interpretation of John 6, in which we say Jesus, when he talks about drinking his blood and eating his body, is talking about drinking his blood and eating his body. Others do not interpret it quite so literally. So I would say, I'm looking at your stack of books here, Carlo, and the two most recent ones, Baptism Now Saves You and The Saints Pray For You. But I think it's these two, meeting the Protestant response and meeting the Protestant challenge that we're kind of drawing from today. Is that right?
2: Yeah, actually, primarily from meeting the Protestant response.
1: Yeah.
2: Because there in that book, I have a chapter on the Bread of Life discourse, and then I respond to the Protestant comebacks that are offered to our exegesis of the text. We come to the conclusion that Jesus was speaking literally, that he intended his words to be understood realistically, with a realistic understanding, as opposed to his words being offered as a figure of speech or an idiom for simply believing in him.
1: Yeah.
2: And so I present the Catholic exegesis of the text and then respond to the various Protestant alternative lines of exegesis.
1: Yeah.
2: And so that's basically what we're going to be doing here today. I'll be drawing from the material in the book.
1: One thing you don't do in your work, and I'm not sure if this is a shortcoming on your part, but you don't go, Protestants are so dumb, why can't they just see it?
2: Right. Well, that's why I wrote that book, Meeting the Protestant Response, is to try and help people see that our Protestant friends who oppose our Catholic beliefs and our, in particular, our appeal to certain biblical texts in support of our belief is not because they're closed-minded or dumb or stupid or anything like that. Like, they actually have alternative lines of exegesis that without further knowledge and further insight, they would be justified in holding to their interpretation and their Protestant belief. And so what I do in the book is to try to give Protestants their voice to be heard for these alternative lines of exegesis, and then engage with that, ultimately showing why I don't think they succeed in replacing the Catholic line of exegesis. But nevertheless, you can have some understanding of where they're coming from and have sympathy for them in the sense that, okay, I can understand why you're not seeing this text as supporting the Catholic belief and why you're seeing this text as supporting your own Protestant interpretation of the text. But nevertheless, we engage with it and then come to see that it's not successful. And that's hopefully that's what we can do today in a very charitable and cordial way.
1: Well, in one way, the Protestant arguments are not stupid, is Jesus does in fact speak as a first century Jewish rabbi, which is figurative language often. He uses figures all the time.
2: Indeed, he does. And, you know, one of the objections we're going to look at today is based on Jesus's use of metaphors in other texts. And so the argument is, hey, well, wait a minute. You know, if Jesus is using metaphors there, well, then it would be reasonable to conclude he's using metaphors and figurative language in the Bread of Life discourse kind of thing. Yeah. So that provides, like, some basis, like a Protestant rejection of the literal interpretation at least has some legs to begin to stand on, some traction, because right. there is this precedent in Jesus's ministry of using figures of speech and metaphors.
1: Yeah, like the, I heard a kind of science-minded person say, well, Jesus was wrong when he said the mustard seed is the smallest seed. There are smaller seeds than that. But so the Catholic response and the Protestant, I think the general Christian response would be, well, Jesus was not speaking as a scientist at that moment. He was using a figure to say, from this tiny little thing comes this great thing.
2: Right.
1: And so we're used to defending Jesus on the grounds of he's speaking in figures. He's using a metaphor. He's using a simile. He's using an exaggeration. He's got all these different ways that people talk.
3: Right.
1: And so we're used to that. So then we hear this objection. I'm going to give you the first
2: objection. All right, we're going to get in right away. Let's do it.
1: All right, so Catholics aren't consistent then in our interpretation of John 6, the Protestant will say. Catholics interpret Jesus' words about eating his flesh and drinking his blood literally, but they don't do that when it comes to his words about being the gate, for example, in John chapter 10, verse 9, or the vine in John chapter 15. If he's not saying he's literally a gate and he's literally a vine, should we really think he's literally saying eat his flesh and drink his blood?
2: Yeah, it's a great objection and challenge. And even to make it stronger, Cy, as some will do, these three passages all have I am statements.
1: Ah, yeah.
2: So in John chapter 6, Jesus says, I am the bread of life. Mm-hmm. In John 10:9, he says, I am the gate. In John 15:5, I am the vine. And so not only is it the case that, well, he's using metaphors in these other texts in John's gospel, and so therefore he must be using metaphors in John 6, but also you have them tethered together with these different I am statements. And so in response, the major problem with this challenge is that it assumes that there is no reason to interpret Jesus's bread of life discourse differently.
1: Yes.
2: Than the gate and vine passages. It is assuming that they're just all on an equal playing field. But whenever you examine the text in the Bread of Life discourse of John 6, and the gate passage and the vine passage, you see that they're disanalogous. They're not the same. There's things going on in John 6 that are not going on in John 10 and in John 15. So, for example, in John chapter 10, when he says, I am the gate, no one responds saying, how can this man claim to be wood?
1: Yeah,
2: the right. assumption being that gates in the first century would have been wood, not right. necessarily iron, right? No one's saying, you know, how can this man claim to be wood? That's crazy. Nor in John chapter 15, when he says, I am the vine, no one responds and says, how can this man claim to be a vine? Like, let's go get the clippers and clip the leaves off of them. Nobody's responding with any sort of discontentment or no one's freaking out, right?
1: Right.
2: Whereas in John chapter 6, when he says, I am the bread of life, and he goes on to talk about eating that bread of life, which he identifies to be his flesh, the audience does respond with revolt. Like, how can this man give us his flesh to eat? So the Jews say in verse 52, I think it is. And then in verse 60, the disciples themselves say, this is a hard teaching.
1: Yeah.
2: Who can receive it? So the audience there in John 6, both Jews and disciples alike, are having great difficulty with the command for Jesus to eat his flesh and to drink his blood. None of that is present in the gate and vine passages. Right. The implication being that the audience in the gate and vine passages understood Jesus to be speaking metaphorically, and that would make sense, right? Like, Jesus is the gate. Only through him do we have access to the Father. That metaphor makes sense. That's easy to see on the surface. Jesus is the vine. Only by being spiritually united to him can we have spiritual life, because we live with his divine life within us. So those metaphors on the surface can easily be digested and understood. There's no revolt. The implication being they understood him to be speaking metaphorically, and Jesus doesn't engage them in any way based upon their metaphorical interpretations.
1: Right.
2: But in John chapter 6, his audience, both Jews and disciples alike, they interpret him to be speaking literally. That's how they understood the command. That's why they were having such difficulty. They did not take him to be speaking metaphorically. And then within that narrative, Jesus does interact with their literal understandings.
1: Right.
2: He does interact with their difficulty. I argue, based upon the text, that Jesus, and we could talk about more about this a little bit in the broadcast, that Jesus affirms in so many ways their literal understanding. He affirms the difficulty that they're having, rather than trying to ease the difficulty.
1: He seems to make things worse as he's going
2: on. Exactly. He ups the ante in both in response both to the Jews and to the disciples.
1: Yeah.
2: And so that is entirely different, a different scenario than the gate and vine passages. And on account of that difference, Cy, we have reason to read the different passages differently. We have reason to interpret his words in John 6 literally and not interpret them literally in the gate and vine passages.
1: Mm-hmm.
2: So it's not as if we're being arbitrary here and saying, oh, well, metaphorical in those, not metaphorical in this one in John 6. No, we actually have reasons to draw a distinction between the different passages. So
1: there we go. I'll tell you what, let's take a break and I'll give you some more Protestant objections to John chapter, to the Catholic reading of John chapter 6. A Catholic would say in reading John chapter 6 that Christ is describing the Eucharist is describing to what we in fact do, or at least claim to do. If we're speaking with a Protestant brother and sister, we're claiming to actually eat the body and drink the blood of Jesus in the Eucharist. And we say that's what he's describing. Protestant says, it's not quite as literal as all that. And so we'll get back to more objections along those lines right after this on Catholic Answers Live.
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1: Dr. Carlo Broussard is our guest, and we're talking about John 6 today. And this is, if you had to pick out chapters of the Bible where there is contention between Catholics and Protestants, this is among the most significant of those passages. Not the only, but it's among the most significant. You were pointing out to me, however, though, that I should be careful, and I will be careful about how this is not just a dispute between Catholics and Protestants, and I don't want to neglect our Orthodox brothers and sisters, the hundreds of millions of Orthodox around the world, and really the vast majority of Christians for the whole history of Christianity have thought Jesus was speaking literally, and he was speaking about real stuff. In John chapter 6. So it's not, this is not a Catholic versus Protestant thing. This is liturgical Christianity in general, and then a Protestant objection to that at a certain point arises.
2: Right. And here within our discussion, we're speaking of the Catholic interpretation for simplicity's sake, that we don't have to say Christian believers throughout the world who all accept the real presence of Christ in the Eucharist, even if they believe in consubstantiation rather than transubstantiation.
1: Yeah, right.
2: Like somebody following Luther, right, who affirmed the real presence of Christ in the Eucharist alongside and with the bread, which wouldn't be the Catholic doctrine of transubstantiation, but what theologians call consubstantiation, they could appeal to John 6 as well to try and support that particular belief. So we're dealing with specifically those who say that the Eucharist is purely symbolic and who are trying to say that Jesus' words in John 6 are merely to, or to be taken as a figure of speech or an idiom of some sort. So it's important to get that clarification out, but moving forward, for simplicity's sake, we'll just be speaking of the Catholic interpretation.
1: All right, so here, this is another thing that Protestants who object to that position will say, look, you Catholics, you ignore the preceding context in verse 35, where Jesus uses the metaphor of eating and drinking for coming to and believing in him. If Jesus used those images as metaphors there, then he must have used them as metaphors when he speaks of eating his flesh and drinking his blood.
2: Yeah, and you know, I'll admit, on face value, this is a powerful objection or challenge, because it makes sense. Like, hey, Jesus is using eating and drinking as metaphors in verse 35. And so you would think it would be reasonable to carry that over into the, you know, the subsequent verses where he talks about eating his flesh and drinking his blood, and think, well, hey, he's speaking metaphorically there as well. And so I deal with this in the book. The first way we can respond is to point out how, notice that challenge assumes that there's a similar, it's a similar response to our previous objection. The assumption, the objection assumes that there's no difference between Jesus using eating and drinking as metaphors in verse 35 and then speaking of eating and drinking in the subsequent verses under consideration, verses, let's say, 53 through 58, right?
1: Okay.
2: But there is a difference. And the key difference, Cy, is that there is some, there is a new detail that is introduced into the conversation, namely eating his flesh. So in verse 35, he talks about eating. Sure. That means come to me. Believing. Drinking. That means believe in me. But notice, there's no detail about eating his flesh in verse 35 through 47.
1: Right.
2: But whenever it comes to verse 51 and 52, when he starts about, when he uses the action, when he speaks of the action of eating again, something new is introduced, and that is his flesh. So that's the first point to make. The objection is operating on an assumption that there is no difference, but there is in fact a difference. So that at least off the bat would give us reason to begin thinking, well, maybe perhaps it's not as clear cut as the objector thinks. Maybe perhaps there is reason to think that there is a shift, perhaps from metaphor to something more literal. And so the next point to make is that in the conversation, we see that at least the Jews and the disciples, they understood that something new was introduced into the conversation. Because in verse 35 through 47, they have no problem. Mm-hmm. I mean, the Jews do quarrel a little bit when Jesus talks about,
1: he says he comes down from heaven.
2: Coming down from heaven, right? But notice the quarrel has nothing to do about flesh there.
1: No, or bread, or about the metaphor of bread.
2: That's right.
1: It has to do with, how can this man have come down from heaven? We know where he's from. We know
2: that's right, and that's a reasonable quarrel, right? Like, you know, not understanding where he's coming from. You can see how that would cause a little bit of discontent among the people there. But whenever he talks about the bread come down from heaven and how he is the bread of life, which they must eat, and he identifies it as his flesh, the audience understands something new is introduced, eating his flesh. That's why the Jews quarrel. How can this man give us his flesh to eat? The disciples, this is a hard teaching. Who can accept it? So his audience for sure understood that there is something new in the discussion here. Mm-hmm. So that gives us further reason that perhaps there is a shift from Jesus using metaphors to him not using metaphors anymore. Something is different here. And then finally, you know, the last question is, well, if the audience understood something new to be introduced into the conversation, something that's going beyond merely believing and coming to Jesus, coming to him and believing in him, did Jesus intend to introduce something new into the conversation? And as I argue in the book, and the evidence suggests that he did. Because notice, Cy, whenever he shifts to start talking about eating his flesh, which brings about this revolt against that command, Jesus never retracts back to the language that he used in verses 35 through 47 of just coming to him and believing in him. Like, you can imagine Jesus starting off using these metaphors of eating and drinking to suggest coming to him and believing in him. There's no bad stuff happening there. Like, nobody's having a hard time.
1: Right.
2: And then he shifts. The bread come down from heaven is my flesh for you to eat. What? This is crazy, right?
1: Yes.
2: Like,
1: right.
2: You would expect, if they were misinterpreting him, and that if Jesus did not intend those words to be taken literally, he could and would have easily said, guys, all I mean by this is just what I already told you.
1: Yeah. Right?
2: Just come to me and believe in me. But Jesus does not retract back to that language. That's easily available for him to quell the fears of the Jews and even to quell the fear and the difficulty of his disciples.
1: Yeah.
2: But he does not retract back. So what I argue in the book is, rather than verses 35 through 47 serving as disfavorable evidence for our interpretation, it actually can help us out.
1: Yeah.
2: Because once I know he used eating and drinking as metaphors in verses 35 through 47, and then I see that whenever the audience is having difficulty, he never goes back to that.
1: Yeah.
2: And directs their attention back to what he just said, that gives us further reason to conclude that he intended his words to be understood with a realistic understanding rather right. than a metaphorical understanding like in verses 35 through 47. So they actually work in our favor for our little interpretation rather than against it.
1: Is it this is maybe a little off track, and correct me or just redirect me if I'm off track, but it seems like if all he's saying here is believe in me, he's a terrible preacher. Like it that's what it's like, because all he has to say is, I just said believe.
2: Exactly.
1: But he's making it worse. Every time he talks, he's making it worse until it's so bad that they all
2: right.
1: walk away.
2: Yeah, and when we consider that those who walk away were his disciples.
1: Yeah, they weren't his enemies or just casual. They were people who really wanted to follow him.
2: That's right. So it would have been very easy for Jesus to quell their fears by referring back to the metaphorical language to say, "Hey, all I mean by this is for you to believe in me." And the disciples would have easily went, "Oh, whew, thank God, that's all you meant. We thought you meant this radical, weird thing, but all you mean is just to believe. Okay, we already believe in you. So let's go, Jesus."
1: Right, yeah.
2: And so Jesus would have easily done that, could have easily done that, and I think we can argue he would have done that, especially for his disciples. There's more to be said on that. I'll save that for a future objection when we get to it. But you're on the right track, Si. Like, yes, if he intended these words to be taken figuratively, and yet his audience, especially his disciples, are misunderstanding him with a realistic understanding, then you would expect Jesus to offer clarification, at least for his disciples. And the reason why is because Jesus laid out a precedent in his ministry with his disciples that when his disciples misunderstood him, he offered clarification. So we can reasonably expect that he would do that if there were a misunderstanding within the context of this conversation about eating his flesh and drinking his blood. There's one last thought one last point to make here is, notice when Jesus issues the command to eat his flesh, Si, he never commands for them to eat his flesh right then and there. He says, the bread which I shall give for the life of the world is my flesh to eat. He who eats my flesh and drinks my blood. The whole discourse is all predicated upon the assumption that this is going to take place in the future,
1: mm-hmm.
2: not what's going to happen in the moment. All right. Now, consider our Protestant friend's interpretation. All Jesus meant by eating his flesh and drinking his blood was just coming to him and believing in him. Well, Jesus is talking about this stuff taking place in the future. So if our Protestant friend's interpretation is correct, then Jesus is saying that you need to believe in me and come to me in the future.
1: Yeah.
2: But that doesn't make sense. Like, why would the disciples need to wait to believe in him in the future? Shouldn't they be believing in him right then and there?
1: Right. Yeah.
2: I think it's reasonable to say they would be believing and coming to him right then and there. Yeah. Jesus is not going to be saying, "Oh, just wait a little while. You can believe me later on."
1: Yeah.
2: No, like, belief in Jesus is demanded for right here and right now.
1: Yeah.
2: So since Jesus is talking about the future, it follows that he must not be speaking merely about believing in him. That's something they're already doing. He's talking about something else, and that is eating his flesh, which he will give us in the Eucharist at the Last Supper.
1: Dr. Carlo Broussard is our guest. We're taking the show today, the entire show today, to answer what we're selling as answering every Protestant objection to John chapter 6. Of course, there people can have lots of objections that we won't get to, but we're trying to cover the main ones, and we will get to more as we go. Some pretty good ones, actually. You may say, "Oh,

0: importantly, understanding the Lord better and myself better. I heard it said once that God answers knee-mail, as in K-N-E-E. Prayer is powerful. One of the favorite things I love to do when it comes to prayer is to ask for the intercession of the great saints. Try it sometime. You'll be very, very impressed and surprised by the amazing power of prayer.
1: And now, the EWTN Family Prayer with Father Joseph.
2: Family, a prayer that we pray together is a powerful prayer. 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Today we pray in reparation for sin. 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Amen.
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5: 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Dr. Carla Broussard, our guest. Apologies here at Catholic Answers. I got this stack of books next to me. 1, 2, 3, 4, 5, 6, 7 books in your stack. Among them, Meeting the Process.
6: Not enough, man.
5: It's got to be more
6: Trent
5: than 7.
6: Trent has 13.
5: Jesus only gave us 7 sacraments. You need more books.
6: Maybe I could just stop right there.
5: Yeah, just right. Like
6: that perfect number.
5: Don't try to outdo the Lord. What is that? We're talking about John chapter 6, of course, the bread of life discourse, as it's often called, where Jesus talks about himself as the bread come down from heaven, where he instructs, unless you eat my flesh and drink my blood, you won't have life in you. It's very, it's really one of the most, I don't know if combative is the word, but most difficult dialogues that Jesus has with a crowd in the scriptures. And the basic disagreement between some forms of Protestantism, not all, but some forms of Protestantism that reject the real presence of Christ in the Eucharist, and the rest of Christianity, Orthodox and Catholics, basically, is we say he's talking about we have to actually literally physically eat his flesh and drink his blood. And they say, no, this is a metaphor. So they said, look, one of the objections we just did was you Catholics ignore verse 35, where he does talk about bread and believing.
6: And so eating
5: and
6: drinking as believing and coming to him.
5: Exactly. Right. Okay. And you dealt with that. But then I think there's a similar objection that, look, you Catholics ignore verse 27, where Jesus moves away from a physical mentality and takes things in a spiritual direction. Do not labor for the food which perishes, but for the food which endures to eternal life, which the Son of Man will give you. This distinction between spiritual and physical food serves as the basis, they would say, for interpreting Jesus' words about eating his flesh figuratively rather than literally. What do you say to that objection?
6: Yeah, it's a good objection. Protestant pastor Todd Baker, who's in the Dallas area, in his book Exodus from Rome in Volume 1, makes this argument. I deal with it in the book. And he's assuming that if we say, like he's saying, we must literally eat his flesh, like if we're talking about his real body and blood here, and insofar as it's in the Eucharist, then it would be perishable food. That's the assumption. But Jesus is clearly saying in verse 27, what he's talking about giving is not perishable food. It's imperishable food. And so therefore, he's concluding it can't be the real body and blood of Jesus that he's speaking about. Now, in response, I think there's a faulty assumption here in that first premise, namely that, if real body and blood, then it's going to be perishable food. And I think that's a non sequitur. And to state that differently, it can be Jesus' real

0: royal body and blood and it not be perishable food? Like, he's assuming
1: he is literally imperishable now, right?
0: Like, exactly. Okay. Yeah, that's like, exactly where I was going.
1: If it's his body and his blood, he can't die. He can't perish.
0: Right, in virtue of the glorified body,
1: yeah,
0: right, where his body and his blood take on these supernatural qualities of incorruptibility, and his body and his blood is incorruptible. It's not perishable. So you can have the real body and blood of Jesus and it not be perishable, i.e. imperishable.
1: Yeah.
0: So if that's the case for Jesus in his resurrected body after his resurrection, and he's still in his resurrected body, and it's that resurrected glorified body that's made present under the appearance of bread and wine, then we can conclude that it is not perishable food. It is imperishable food, thereby blocking the consequent or the consequence of the antecedent in that premise one. Remember, he said, if real body and blood, then perishable food. Well, we can block that inference and say, no, you can have real body and blood and it not be perishable insofar as this is the glorified body of Christ. So that's the first response.
1: Mm-hmm.
0: It's operating on a faulty assumption. And so if Jesus gives, you know, if Jesus' body and blood has the supernatural qualities in the Eucharist, well, then we could have imperishable food. Now, someone might push back and say, oh, well, the bread is still perishable. That's perishable food. And so that seems to conflict with what Jesus is saying about imperishable food. But our response to that is that, well, it's only the accidents of bread that God is preserving in being,
1: yeah,
0: right? That or that will go away once consumed. But the reality of what it is, the food that Jesus is speaking about giving us for our divine spiritual, for our spiritual life to participate in the divine life, is the very body and blood of Jesus Christ. And then finally, I would say this, Cy. Yes, Jesus is contrasting perishable food with imperishable food, but Jesus actually zeroes in on, highlights sort of the physicality of things when he intensifies the language for eating his flesh. And many apologists have pointed this out. Prior to his command to eat his flesh, the Greek word used there for eating is more of a generic form of eating. But then in verse 54 and following, in response to the Jews' difficulty with this, there is a shift in the Greek verb for eating to trogo, which literally means to gnaw and to chew, which has more of a graphic terminology.
1: Yeah.
0: So the intensification of the language for eating fits better with the realistic understanding. So Jesus is not just spiritualizing everything. He's actually highlighting some physical stuff, right? And intensifying the language for eating. So he's not, the distinction between perishable food and imperishable food is not meant to spiritualize everything, right? It's simply to identify the imperishability of his own body and blood,
1: yeah,
0: which will forever be with his people to feed them as they journey in the wilderness of life onto the promised land of heaven. Just like the old manna was imperishable in the sense that it was there day in and day out for 40 years until they entered into the promised land, Jesus' body and blood will forever be with us. It will not go away. It will be with us until the end of time at his second coming.
1: I'm going to give you another objection, and I'm going to be honest with you. I find this the toughest one in the sense that it just feels like, I shouldn't say it feels like, I can see how it just carries with it this feeling of, look, Jesus is telling you that all this is metaphorical. Like he mm-hmm. just right in the midst of this John chapter 6 that we're saying he means eat his flesh and drink his blood and his literal flesh and blood. Right there in verse 63, Jesus seems to take it all back.
0: Offer a clarification.
1: Yeah, right. Like, yeah, very good. So what do you do with this? It is the spirit that gives life. The flesh is of no avail. The words that I have spoken to you are spirit and life. Seems to be putting the brakes on there.
0: Yeah, and what's interesting about this objection, Cy, is that it's offering a response to the Catholic line of argumentation that Jesus didn't offer a clarification for the literal understanding of both the Jews and the disciples. Because that's our argument. That's our stock argument, right?
1: That like, is, I
0: Jesus
1: see.
0: Says, eat my flesh, drink my blood. Jews interpret him literally. Disciples interpret him literally. Jesus never offers a clarification. And so therefore, Jesus is affirming what they're thinking, right? But then this counter comes and says, whoa, wait a minute. Jesus actually does offer a clarification. With verse 63. And the inference is that the argument is that because Jesus speaks of his words being spirit and life, then it follows that he's speaking symbolically. Okay? Mm-hmm. Now, here's my first thought in response, Si. When do the disciples leave Jesus? Before he says this or after?
1: After.
0: After.
1: Yeah. Right.
0: So if Jesus is offering a clarification here,
1: right,
0: which would ease the difficulty for his disciples to think, oh, all you're saying is to believe in you? We already believe in you. That's not so hard. Why in the world do they still leave him? If Jesus is clarifying things to say, all you got to do is believe in me, the disciples would not have left him because they were already believing in him, right? And so this alternative line of exegesis here for verse 63 doesn't account for why the disciples leave Jesus, because they're leaving Jesus after he gives them the so-called clarification. So that's the first problem with this interpretation. It doesn't account for why the disciples leave Jesus after mm-hmm. the alleged clarification. The second problem is that it's operating on a faulty assumption, namely that to be spiritual means symbolic. Spirit equals symbolism. Spiritual equals symbolic. That's what the objection is operating on. Because remember, the argument was, since Jesus says my words are spirit, the inference is it must be symbolic. The underlying assumption is that to be spirit is to be symbolic.
1: Yeah.
0: But that doesn't make sense. That principle, it doesn't jibe with the rest of Scripture. So, for example, John 4:24, I think it is. God is spirit. Hebrews 1:14, ministering spirits, referring to the angels. Must we conclude that God is symbol? Must we conclude that angels are symbol or symbolic? Of course not. In Romans chapter 15:27, Paul speaks of spiritual blessings. Are we to conclude that he's just simply using metaphor there and speaking symbolically? Or should we conclude that he's talking about real blessings of a spiritual nature over and above and not within the physical realm of things?
1: Yeah.
0: I think the latter, right?
1: Okay.
0: And so we can respond by saying this objection operates on a false assumption that what is spirit is symbolic. We can deny that hidden premise there in the argument.
1: Mm-hmm.
0: And so therefore, the argument doesn't go through. Another problem with this objection, Si, is that it fails to consider what Jesus may have meant within his Hebraic culture, his culture of a Jew, as with the phrase, the flesh.
1: Mm-hmm.
0: Because he says the spirit gives life and the flesh profits nothing, right?
1: Yeah.
0: Well, surely Jesus is not going to deny everything he just said about eating his flesh and his flesh giving eating of his flesh giving life for the world. Like, that doesn't make sense right off the bat. Like, he's talking positively about his flesh and then he's going to say my flesh doesn't avail anything.
1: Mm-hmm.
0: So then the question becomes, well, what else could Jesus possibly be referring to or mean by this phrase, the flesh? Well, within first century Judaism, the flesh was an idiom, a Hebraic expression that Jesus himself actually uses. For example, in the same Gospel of John chapter 8, verse 15, he tells the Pharisees, you judge according to the
1: flesh.
0: Flesh.
1: Yeah, right.
0: The flesh is a Hebraic expression to convey the idea or suggest making judgments from an earthly perspective.
1: Yes.
0: Like,
1: right.
0: According to the flesh, according to what we can sense and what we know by reason alone, that's what it's referring to. Unaided judgments, judgments unaided by God by way of supernatural revelation or grace or the Holy Spirit. Right?
1: Yeah, yeah.
0: And so based upon how Jesus uses that phrase, if we come back to John 6 and he says, guys, the words that I have spoken to you are spirit and life. The flesh will profit nothing. In other words, if you think you're going to get this stuff and be able to assent to it by the flesh.
1: Yes, yes, yes.
0: From an earthly perspective alone.
1: Right.
0: You ain't going to get it.
1: Yeah.
0: Right? Just like the guy walking in the back of church and Father's holding up the consecrated host saying, behold, the Lamb of God. Everybody's bowing down, worshiping. That dude walking from the street into the church, he's going to say, these people are crazy. Why? Yeah. Because he's judging according to
1: the flesh.
0: The flesh, only from an earthly perspective. So the whole point in the message of verse 63 is, guys, without the Spirit giving you the grace of faith,
1: yeah,
0: you cannot assent to this teaching that is so radical for you to assent to, which you're having such difficulty assenting to, right?
1: Yeah.
0: The flesh profits nothing. An earthly perspective will not get you to assent to this teaching. You need the Spirit to give you the grace of faith. And, Cy, this is exactly why Jesus bookends this teaching in verse 44 and 65. No one comes to me except the Father draw him. Jesus says it in verse 44. Jesus says it in verse 65. Those are the two bookends of the whole teaching and command to eat his flesh and drink his blood. The flesh will profit nothing. A judgment from an earthly perspective will not get you to the assent of this radical teaching. You need the grace of faith given to you by the Father and the Holy Spirit.
1: What a beautiful teaching that, because as you're saying that, I'm realizing that there is a mistaken way to interpret this. As you said, that Jesus is saying, I'm just speaking symbolically, because he doesn't say symbolically. He says spirit.
0: Spirit.
1: He just contrasts a fleshly understanding with a spiritual understanding.
0: Exactly.
1: But this, okay, so that can refute an argument, but I feel like it, as a Catholic listening to you, I'm like, well, this is very helpful to me too, because when I go to communion, I can't always intellectually grasp what's going on. I can always just make an act of faith, though.
0: Exactly.
1: I can always just say, I trust you, Jesus. I don't know how to put all this into order. I don't know how to make sense of it. And I find that very helpful myself.
0: Yeah, because within the narrative, it makes sense why Jesus would prep them with the importance of coming to him and believing in him.
1: Yeah.
0: And then he's going to end it about believing in him, like earthly perspective will not suffice. You need faith. And that actually gives us reason to interpret him in a literal way.
1: Yeah.
0: Because the radical nature of eating his flesh and drinking, by golly, you need to believe in Jesus to accept that. You need to have some faith, man, to accept that kind of teaching. And so the emphasis on faith maps on and is consistent with, I would argue more consistent with, a literal interpretation of these words of Jesus.
1: Yeah. Yeah, that it's beautiful, because even the apostles say this is a hard teaching.
0: Exactly.
1: And I'm thinking, like, later in the gospel, he tells them they're going to be persecuted and die, and they don't go, that's a hard teaching. So this is even harder than that.
0: Yeah, that's interesting insight. I've never considered that before.
1: All right, we'll take a very quick break, back with more Protestant objections to the Catholic teaching and to the traditional Christian view that Christ is speaking literally about his flesh and blood, and that we need to eat his flesh and blood in the sixth chapter of John's Gospel, right after this on Catholic Answers Live.
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1: 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Dr. Carla Broussard is in studio with us, and we're going to get back to our conversation about John chapter 6, one of the most difficult parts, and now one of the most controverted parts of the Gospels, where Jesus gives what's called the bread of life discourse. Very, very difficult teaching. Everybody around Jesus in this passage has trouble with it, and Jesus seems very insistent. Whatever else you might say about how you might interpret this, Jesus gets pretty insistent in his language here and pretty direct. So we'll get back to the Protestant objections to the Catholic understanding of it. But I want to ask you, Carlo, about your podcast. How's the podcast going? And also just give you a chance to tell people where to get your podcast that drops each Wednesday.
0: Yeah, they can just type in Dr. Carlo. Dr. Carlo in YouTube there. That's the name of the channel. And yeah, it's been going well. We're seeing some growth in the short amount of time that we've had in 2.5 months. So I'm told from the YouTube analysts, yeah. Right? I have no idea about that stuff. But I'm told that it's doing very well in the short amount of time that we have. So we're gaining some traction. Subscribers are increasing. Viewership is increasing as well, so that's positive.
1: And what do you talk about on there?
0: A variety of different apologetical topics. So normally my pattern is sort of like two Catholic Protestant episodes, like topics that would fall within this sort of Catholic Protestant conversation, and then one episode, either atheism or skepticism to Christianity. So something dealing with atheism or something dealing with sort of mere Christianity, core Christian apologetics. So that's kind of the pattern that I've been trying to follow, because for whatever reason, the Catholic Protestant topics get way more views than anything
1: really
0: dealing with atheism or Christianity. Yeah. So apparently the algorithm likes the Catholic Protestant stuff, especially Sola Scriptura stuff.
1: But the atheists need you, Carlo. They need you. They need to hear
0: right?
1: from you.
0: So it's interesting, but we're going to keep following the pattern, because it's not just about feeding the algorithm, but it's also about providing good content for people who are searching and honestly inquiring into the truth. So we want to provide that stuff. But yeah, you know, I'm enjoying doing it. People are responding in a positive way. I try to take a laid-back approach, you know, having the setup of a living room setting to create a warmth, more conversational tone. I'm trying my best to avoid combative rhetoric, but to just present, you know, who I think I am, and I think I'm accurate in my self-knowledge of one who's not combative.
1: That's what I
0: just
1: think.
0: But just simply trying to honestly think through the issues with clarity, with charity, with precision. And people have been commenting as they're recognizing that, like, it's landing.
1: Good.
0: And so we're going to continue doing it by God's grace. And people, again, can go to Dr. Carlo, and then also have a Patreon page, drcarlo.com, with doctor spelled out. 4 different levels of membership where people can get all sorts of cool different perks. So I would appreciate it if our listeners and our viewers would go and sign up to one of those levels, so that we can keep the video podcast going. Because without their financial support, we can't keep doing it.
1: Carlo was with a K.
0: That's right.
1: Where do you go on YouTube if you want to?
0: Dr. Carlo with a K. Yeah, Dr. Carlo. You can just type in Dr. Carlo on YouTube and it'll come up.
1: It'll come up. Yeah. Okay. All right. All right. So back to the objections.
0: And let's do it.
1: Catholics say Jesus let his disciples leave based on their literal interpretation of his command to eat his flesh and drink his blood. So that means that Jesus meant the words literally, but the disciples didn't leave because of Jesus' teaching. Rather, they left because Jesus taught in verse 65 that no one comes to him unless the Father draw him.
0: Yeah. So it's, and this is on the surface again, a persuasive objection, because we always assume, like you said, that the disciples are leaving based upon the teaching. But when you read verse 65, they leave in verse 66. But what happens in verse 65 is Jesus saying, and this is why I told you, that no one can come to me unless it is granted him by my Father. And then verse 66, we read, after this, many of his disciples drew back and no longer walked with him. But, so it's argued, the Greek there can also be translated as, because of this, many of his disciples drew back and no longer walked with him. Because of what? Because of what he said in verse 65. No one can come to me unless it's granted to him by my Father. So the argument is that the disciples leave Jesus because of his teaching about the Father's sovereignty. Like, you can't come to Jesus unless the Father moves you to Jesus.
1: Mm-hmm.
0: And so the claim is that that's why they're leaving, not because of Jesus' alleged radical teaching of eating his flesh and drinking his blood, you see?
1: Mm-hmm.
0: So that would block the Catholic argument of appealing to them leaving Jesus in order to provide evidence for the literal interpretation of mm-hmm. eating his flesh and drinking his blood. And so how do we respond to this? Well, it is true that the Greek there at the beginning of verse 66 in ek tu tu in Greek, it can be translated as because of this in the causal sense.
1: Mm-hmm.
0: But it can also be translated as the Revised Standard Version there in the second edition, Catholic edition, put it after this in a temporal sense.
1: Oh, okay.
0: So it can actually go either or. It's ambiguous as to which, you know, which precisely it's going to go with. So it can be in the causal sense because of this, but it can also be in the temporal sense of after this. And so it, you know, you can't just appeal to the Greek there and say, oh, well, that actually translates because of this and think that you have therefore won the debate. It could be either or. So more inquiry is needed, and we need to think through it more to see which of these two senses is more favorable within the context. And so here are some reasons why I don't think the causal sense works right off the bat, and that it would be more favorable to go with the temporal sense of after this. So reason number one, the disciples are already following Jesus. So remember the claim. The claim is, Jesus says, you can't come to me unless the Father moves you to me. And then the argument goes, well, that's why they left Jesus. Well, think about this, Cy. Do you think the disciples would leave Jesus for Jesus telling them that the Father has moved you to believe in me?
1: Oh, yeah, right. No.
0: I don't think so. Like, rebellion and leaving Jesus would not be the proportionate or proper response for hearing the message, the Father has moved you to believe in me. I think the proper response would be, if that's what Jesus meant, they would have responded with, oh, well, thank God.
1: Yeah.
0: You know, like, thank you, Father, for giving me the gift of faith to believe in Jesus.
1: Right, right.
0: But that's not how they respond. They leave Jesus.
1: Yeah.
0: So surely Jesus is not saying, surely they're not leaving Jesus because Jesus said, the Father moves you to me. My goodness, I can't believe the hour is already over.
1: I wasn't watching. I was enjoying the conversation so much.
0: We'll pick it up on the other side.
1: Can we do that? All
0: absolutely.
1: Right.
0: Absolutely.
1: Dr. Carlo Broussard is our guest, Dr. Carlo on YouTube. Do check out the YouTube videos. Lots of fantastic work there. Make sure you put in Carlo with a K and you'll get there. Or just type in Dr. Carlo with a K into the search bar on YouTube and you will get there. We are going to continue with objections because this is a serious point of contention between Protestants and Catholics and worth taking the time with answering most Protestant objections to the Catholic interpretation of John chapter 6. We'll continue right after this on Catholic Answers Live.
6: Hi, this is Father Daniel Brandenburg from the Legionaries of Christ. Now, I don't know about you, but I am a sinner, and I need to go to confession. Sometimes people think that priests don't need to go to confession, but that's not the case at all. Priests are sinners just like you and me. We need God's grace. We are all falling short of what God calls us to. And confession not only wipes away our sins, but it also gives us actual grace. So I encourage you all to make a good confession, to trust in the Lord, and to grow in His grace. God bless you.
7: He begins to knit in this womb a child. Once God has decided that you shall be, you are children of God. See, deep within a conscience, yours and mine, everybody, man discovers a law which he doesn't lay upon himself. You and I, in our conscience, planted by God himself, this is wrong and this is right. Even if you don't know this awesome catechism, it seems like the more he gives, the more we rebel. Did you notice that when there's someone to save, be it ever so young, they call it a baby. They call it even a boy and a girl. When they want to get rid of it, they call it a it or a fetus. Isn't that strange how they manipulate language?
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9: The best way to pray is simply to open our minds and our hearts to God, to allow His presence to begin to fill us, to restore us, to refresh us, to make us new. 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In that way, we delight in prayer and God Himself delights in us.
10: This is Father Joseph Mary of the Franciscan Missionaries of the Eternal Word. Let's pray with Mother Angelica.
7: Let's say a little prayer. Lord God, we are people who are very much like Thomas all our lives. We lack faith and we lack hope. We lose courage very quickly, Lord. Our pride prevents us from finding joy and self-knowledge and in the sufferings of the present moment. And so though faith is the threshold that allows me to see you in the present moment, give me hope, an increase of hope that will allow me to embrace you in the present moment. Lord, I believe. Help my unbelief. Lord, I hope. Keep me from discouragement. Amen.
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13: Have you ever heard someone say that Christians have committed some of the worst atrocities in history? Well, G.K. Chesterton says that it's very right to rebuke our religion for falling short of our own standards and ideals. 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In other words, the savages and heathens have had some pretty savage and heathen ideas and practices. Chesterton says the Christian has not been worse than the heathen in an absolute sense. 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

0: Welcome back, Catholic Answers Live. I am Cy Kellett, your host. I think different people have different apologists they like here at Catholic Answers, different topics they like. I find I'm always having the most fun when we're talking about Scripture. I like getting to talk about Scripture. I know you probably like, I like philosophy.
1: I like both of them.
0: Do you?
1: Yeah.
0: And so I'm really enjoying getting to talk about John chapter 6 today with you. Our guest is Dr. Carla Broussard. Here's a couple of his most recent books: Baptism Now Saves You, How Water and Spirit Give Eternal Life. And then the latest one, The Saint. I have in the right order, right?
1: Or nope.
0: Did I do the backwards?
1: You did them backwards.
0: Oh, the penultimate one. Fancy. I just used a fancy word right there. The Saints Pray for You, How the Christians in Heaven Help Us Here on Earth. For those of you who are young and you mostly text, penultimate means the one just before the last one. It's not the ultimate one. I shouldn't make fun of people who text. That's rude. I apologize. Can we just stop the show and just start over again? We can't. It's live.
1: Text them in the studio and let them know.
0: I'll shoot them a text. Yeah. I'm not a good texter. Are you a good texter?
1: I'm not, man. I don't even know I have to ask my kids, what does this mean? What does this abbreviation mean?
0: Oh, the abbreviations. Yeah. Oh, I know.
1: And I'm always sending it with misspelled words, always having to edit it.
0: Oh my gosh, I sent one the other day where I didn't know that I put in what I wanted, and then I did it by talking into it, and right. Then I didn't know that it was still going, so I was just talking to it. And then I sent a text that has my text on it, and then a conversation after it.
1: Well,
0: was embarrassing.
1: For me, it can't recognize my accent sometimes. So when I try to... Man, this is Carlo from Southern Louisiana, try to talk into it with my accent. When it comes out, it won't read it appropriately. But then Jacqueline, my wife, she'll talk into it and it'll read it perfectly.
0: Well, she does speak perfectly, though.
1: Indeed,
0: that
1: she
0: is
1: does.
0: One of her features. And my name is Cy, so if I go, hey, this is Cy or something like that, it's always S-I-G-H or something like that. Cy's not a real name according to text. I feel like you should be able to train your own phone to talk. Listen, phone.
1: Whenever I say Cy,
0: you've been my phone long enough to know what I'm talking about, Mr. Phone. But maybe they're working on that in their laboratories or whatnot. We're talking about Scripture. We're talking about John 6. We're trying to answer as many of the objections as we can that Protestants make to the Catholic and Orthodox and more common Christian understanding of John chapter 6. The tradition has been to interpret John chapter 6 as Jesus talking about the Eucharist. Was that,
1: yep.
0: that right?
1: Yep.
0: And so there's a Protestant objection that says, no, this is figurative language. Mostly, I guess the interpretation would be having to do with belief or having to do with accepting this teaching of Jesus.
1: That's what many will assert is the intended meaning of the figure of speech.
0: So it's supposed to be like Isaiah eating the scroll or something like that.
1: Pretty
0: is
1: much,
0: that the idea?
1: Yeah.
0: So if you eat my flesh, that you've taken in my teaching whole or
2: right.
0: something.
2: You believe in me,
0: and. And which is not bad. It's not an evil interpretation. It's just a different interpretation. And so we have to have a conversation about that. And so we've gotten through some of the...
1: And we left off with one from the previous hour. We needed to finish that one up.
0: Remind me. Which objection?
1: So that was the one that says, well, in verse 66, the disciples leave Jesus. Catholics often argue that they're leaving because of his teaching to eat his flesh and drink his blood. But in verse 66, at the beginning, it says, so the Greek can be translated, because of this, they got up and walked no more with him. Because of what? Well, if you look in verse 65, Jesus says, no one comes to me except the Father draw him to me.
0: Right.
1: Or move
0: him
1: to me.
0: We hadn't finished that point.
1: That's right.
0: Okay.
1: So what I was saying there is, it is true the Greek that starts verse 66, ektutu, can be translated as because of this in the causal sense. But it can also be translated as after this, which would fit better with our interpretation. And so there's ambiguity there. So the question becomes, which of these two senses fits best with the context? Well, I began to give some reasons why I don't think the causal sense works. That is to say, to translate it as because of this. Number one, the disciples were already following Jesus. I argue that the Father, Jesus is teaching about the Father's sovereignty in verse 65, cannot be the reason why the disciples leave Jesus, because why would they leave Jesus for being told that the Father has given them the gift to believe in him?
0: Right. That doesn't make any sense.
1: Well, yeah, the proper response would have been, thank you, Lord, for the gift.
0: Right.
1: Thank you, Father, for moving us to believe in Jesus. Not, well, see you, Jesus, right? You know, they're not thinking, well, how dare the Father move me to believe in Jesus? I believe in Jesus because of my own power. I don't think the apostles would have been thinking that, right? Secondly, the disciples did not take offense at this teaching when Jesus taught it in verse 54. The Father's sovereignty was not first taught in verse 65. Jesus said the same thing in verse 44. Remember I said earlier in the first hour that Jesus bookends his teaching of eating his flesh and drinking his blood with this teaching that no one comes to the Jesus except the Father draw him?
0: Yeah.
1: Jesus said it in verse 44, but none of his disciples reacted there. So why all of a sudden are they reacting here in verse 66? That doesn't make sense. So that would be the second reason why I don't think the causal sense makes sense.
0: Yeah.
1: I don't think we should interpret it as because of this. The Father's sovereignty is not the reason why the disciples are leaving Jesus.
0: Or they would have left 20 chapter or 20 verses earlier.
1: Exactly. Yeah. Exactly.
0: Okay.
1: And then finally, Jesus repeatedly defends his statement about flesh and blood. Jesus is not having to defend his statement about you can't come to me unless the Father move you or draw you to me. But he is having to constantly defend himself about eating his flesh and drinking his blood, which gives us reason to conclude that's the more plausible explanation as to why the disciples are leaving Jesus. And now, finally, even if we translate Ek-2-2 as because of this, it still doesn't necessarily prove that they're leaving because of the Father's sovereignty.
0: Yeah.
1: Because of this could very well just refer to everything
0: this
1: Jesus
0: whole conversation
1: just, this
0: having.
1: Whole conversation, right?
0: Yeah,
1: exactly.
0: Yeah. Okay. Yeah. Very, very good. All right. Let me give you another. You know what? Let's take a break, Darren. We'll take a quick break. We'll get because I don't want to. I cut him off right in the middle of a point before, and I don't want to do that again. So we'll take a quick break. Right back with more Protestant objections to the Catholic understanding of John chapter 6 on Catholic Answers Live.
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0: Catholic Answers Live, Dr. Carlo Broussard, our guest, having a good conversation about John chapter 6, the bread of life discourse, the one that Catholics and Orthodox people say this is about the Eucharist, and this is about literally eating his flesh and drinking his blood. And Protestants say, not so fast. So we're trying to consider, as respectfully and as comprehensively as we can, and as fairly as we can, the Protestant objections. So let me give you another Protestant objection.
1: All right, let's do it.
0: To taking this literally. So we say, take it literally, and his listeners must have taken it literally, but and Jesus doesn't clarify, so that suggests he meant it literally.
2: Right.
0: But sometimes Jesus does this. They'll say, look, this isn't the only place in the gospel where Jesus says something confusing and that doesn't clarify. He did it in John chapter 2, verses 15 through 17, yeah. When he taught that if you destroy this temple, I'll raise it up in 3 days. He didn't clarify that he was talking about his body.
1: Yep. And so you can kind of feel the weight of that argument, right?
0: Yeah,
1: so
0: right.
1: We assume Jesus would have offered a clarification if he intended these words metaphorically, right? And so the response is, well, why should we assume that? There's nothing new under the sun for Jesus leaving his audience in the darkness of their misunderstanding.
0: Yes,
1: and so
0: right, right.
1: That's passage of John 2, 15 through 17 is brought up as one example. And we're all familiar with that. Jesus said, destroy this temple, and in 3 days I'll raise it up. It took us 46 years to build this temple, so the Pharisees say. But then John gives us commentary. He was talking about the temple of his body. So John offers the clarification, but Jesus doesn't. So maybe perhaps in John chapter 6, when he's talking to those Jews there, and he says, eat my flesh, they're freaking out over it, and Jesus doesn't offer a clarification. Maybe he just leaves them in the darkness of their misunderstanding. And it would actually fit with John 2, precisely because the Jews, quote unquote, in John's gospel refer to the enemies of Jesus, those who were obstinately opposed to Jesus. And so just like the enemies of Jesus were left in the darkness of their misunderstanding in John chapter 2, verses 15 through 17, so too those same enemies in John 6 are left in the darkness of their misunderstanding by Jesus not offering any clarification. Can you feel the weight of that argument?
0: Yeah, yeah.
1: Makes sense, right? So here's the problem in response. It's not just... I'll say this, if it were only the Jews present in the narrative who had a hard time with this teaching, I think this argument would have more legs to stand on, right? A little bit more traction. But the Jews are not the only ones in the audience who are having difficulty with the teaching. Who else has difficulty with the teaching?
0: Oh, in the first instance, in chapter 2.
1: Oh, I'm sorry, I'm in chapter 6. In
0: okay.
1: chapter 6. And John chapter 6.
0: The disciples themselves.
1: Exactly.
0: I see what you're saying. Oh,
1: yeah.
0: Yeah.
1: So
0: yeah.
1: If it were only the Jews having difficulty in John chapter 6, I apologize for the confusion there, then this objection would have some legs to stand on and begin to have some traction. But it's not only the Jews who are present there. It's not just the enemies of Jesus.
0: Yes.
1: Who are having difficulty with this command to eat his flesh and drink his blood, but also the disciples, those who believed in him. So here's the question. Do we have reason to think that Jesus would offer a clarification for his disciples? So maybe our Protestant friend has something to go with of saying, well, when it's the enemies of Jesus, Jesus leaves them in the darkness of their misunderstanding, so there's no reason to think that he would offer a clarification. But we do have reason to think he would offer clarification for his disciples.
0: Right.
1: Because that's what he did in the ministry. Time and time again, you have Nicodemus, someone who was sympathizing with Jesus, coming to believe in Jesus. What must I do to enter the kingdom of God? Be born again of water and spirit. Well, be born again. Nicodemus thinks, can a grown man be born twice in his mother's womb? No, Nicodemus, water and spirit. That's what I mean. Jesus offers a clarification when there's a misunderstanding for Nicodemus. We have, for example, in John chapter 4, he sends the apostles off to go get some food. They come back. He says, I have meat to eat that you know not of. They're thinking, oh my goodness, where did you get this food? That's crazy. We just left. You didn't have any food. Now you got food. And then, of course, he clarifies, the meat that I have to eat is to do the will of my Father. Matthew 16, beware of the leaven of the Pharisees and the scribes. They're thinking, don't go to their sandwich shops. We can't eat their bread. And then, of course, Jesus clarifies and says, no, it's the doctrine of the Pharisees and the scribes. And so for his disciples, he does offer clarification when there's a misunderstanding. So now we come back to John chapter 6, and it's his disciples who are having difficulty. Yeah. So we can reasonably expect that if there were a misunderstanding, if Jesus were speaking figuratively, but yet they were understanding him with a realistic understanding, Jesus would have offered a clarification to ease the difficulty. But of course, we know Jesus does not do that. He rather doubles down and affirms the difficulty of the disciples. Because when they say, this is a hard saying, who can accept it? Jesus said, you think that's hard,
0: right? Yeah, right.
1: Notice Jesus affirms their difficulty. He doesn't say, guys, why are you having such a hard time with this, man? Come on, get with it. All I mean is believe in me. No, he affirms the difficulty. What was the cause of the difficulty? This is a radical command to eat his flesh and drink his blood. They're thinking literally. So if Jesus is affirming the difficulty, then he must be affirming the cause of the difficulty.
0: Right.
1: The literal interpretation to eat his flesh and drink his blood. And then, of course, they walk away on account of that. So we've argued, and Jesus does not offer the clarification, but lets them go. And so this appeal to John 2:15 through 17, where Jesus leaves the Jews in the darkness of their misunderstanding on account of the obstinacy of their heart, does not adequately account for Jesus' interaction with the disciples. So Jesus maybe perhaps would not have offered a clarification for the Jews, but he would have offered a clarification for the disciples.
0: Yeah.
1: If he meant his words figuratively. But he does not offer a clarification for the disciples, and so therefore we can conclude he did not intend his words to be taken figuratively or as a figure of speech. He meant them literally, as the disciples understood him.
0: Well, all right. Let me give you another objection then.
1: All right, let's do
0: it. And this one is actually drawing on the Hebrew Scriptures. So in Leviticus chapter 10, chapter 17, verses 10 through 12, the Jews are forbidden to drink blood. And so Jesus can't literally intend us to drink his blood if the Bible itself prohibits the drinking of blood.
1: Yeah, so I address this objection in my book, Meeting the Protestant Challenge.
0: Okay.
1: So for our listeners and viewers, if you want that in written form, you can get it there. The first problem with this objection is that even if we concede for argument's sake that the prohibition of partaking of blood is an absolute prohibition, always and intrinsically immoral, then what we would have in John chapter 6 is Jesus telling his disciples to do something immoral, even symbolically. Like, why would Jesus use language that speaks immorality, drinking blood, but yet intend something different? That would be like me in using a particular physical gesture to you, and you can imagine what I might be doing, that normally is and has an immoral meaning to it, right?
0: Right.
1: And I like do that physical gesture to you, which normally has an immoral meaning, but intended to mean something else. Like if I symbolically suggest something immoral to you, I'm engaging in immorality.
0: Right.
1: So it doesn't make sense that if this prohibition were absolute, always immoral, that Jesus could even use that language of drinking blood and use it symbolically. That would seem to mar his character and constitute sin. Now, we do not have to concede that the prohibition of partaking of blood is always and intrinsically immoral. That is a prohibition that does not flow from human nature itself as if being rooted in the natural moral law, which is always binding.
0: Yes.
1: Rather, the prohibition of partaking of blood is an imposed divine precept for a particular people, the Israelites, at a particular time in history, something that is in principle subject to being changed by divine authority. And so the nature of the precept, of the prohibition, is something that is not rooted in human nature, but imposed from without and therefore subject to change. So then the question becomes, do we have reason to think that Jesus is changing that divine precept to where God's people will no longer be bound to abstaining from partaking of blood? First of all, Jesus says, drink my blood. So that's obviously Jesus changing the law. But secondly, we have further evidence in the New Testament. Mark 7, remember that? Jesus said, nothing outside of man, which going into him can defile him. It's not the things that go into him that defile him. He's referring to like food and drink.
0: Right,
1: but the things that come out of the heart of a man that defile him. And in that text, Mark gives us interpretation there. Mark tells us by way of commentary, by this he meant to declare all things clean. So Mark is telling us that Jesus is teaching that the laws of the Old Testament that prohibit the Israelites from partaking of certain food and blood is no longer binding.
0: Mm-hmm.
1: Acts chapter 10, verses 9 through 16, Peter has his vision of all the animals that he was forbidden to eat as a Jew. And Jesus says three times, go and eat, boy. The suggestion being that those laws are no longer binding. In Colossians 2, 14 through 17, Paul says, "No, let no one judge you concerning food and drink." That's within the context of saying, let no one judge you about Sabbaths as well. Those ceremonial precepts of the old law are no longer binding. And so the point is that Leviticus 17 and the prohibition of partaking of blood has no bearing on what Jesus is telling us in John chapter 6, because he is God himself, thereby abrogating the divine precept of and imposing something new, drink his blood.
0: Yes. Isn't that, I've heard that objection and I've never thought of that answer. Well, Jesus declared all things clean.
1: Exactly.
0: That kind of settles that one.
1: Yeah.
0: All right. I got to give you another one before we have to do another break. Catholics appeal to John 6 to prove Christ's real presence in the Eucharist, but John 6 has nothing to do with the Eucharist at the Last Supper.
1: Yeah,
0: they're not related.
1: And for some of our listeners, they might be thinking, wait, some Christians actually argue that? And the answer is yes. I document this in my book, Meeting the Protestant Response. And the argument is that, well, in John chapter 6, the Greek word for flesh is sarx, S-A-R-X. But at the Last Supper, the Greek word for body is soma, which are two different words. And so it's argued that what Jesus is talking about in John 6 is not what's going on at the Last Supper. Because Jesus is talking about his flesh in John 6, he's talking about his body, which signifies something a little different in at the Last Supper. Because flesh would just be the material thing, right, the matter, and then body, philosophically understood, would be the matter informed by the rational soul. So Jesus is talking about two different things here, so it's argued. The problem with this, is that those two Greek words, sarx and soma, are actually used interchangeably by Paul in 1 Corinthians chapter 6, verse 16, and in 2 Corinthians chapter 4, verses 10 through 11. They both are used to refer to the body, right? The material principle of the rational animal.
0: Mm-hmm.
1: And so just because there's a distinction of the two words between these two events does not logically entail that they are in reference to two different things. You can have, I can refer to a rock. Like, if I hold something in my hand, I say it's a rock, but I also say it's a stone. I'm using two different words to refer to the same thing.
0: Yeah, right.
1: So, too, sarx and soma can be used to refer to the same thing. Secondly, notice how the objection only focuses on eating flesh and eating his body. But what else is part of the equation?
0: Bread and wine.
1: Well, think again. He eat my flesh and
0: drink my blood.
1: Drink my blood.
0: Okay.
1: Is that present in both accounts?
0: Yes.
1: Yes.
0: Oh yeah, I see what you're saying.
1: Is there anywhere else in the New Testament where Jesus talks about drinking his blood?
0: Yeah.
1: No. It's at the Bread of Life discourse in John 6 and at the Last Supper. So a natural read of that is that what Jesus is talking about in John 6 is referring to what he's going to do at the Last Supper. I mean, come on, man. Like, these are the only two places in the New Testament where he talks about drinking his blood, and you're going to say they're not related?
0: Yeah. No.
1: That's a stretch.
0: That is a stretch. Yeah.
1: Right. And then finally, I've mentioned this in the previous hour, and here we see this detail related again to this point. In John chapter 6, Jesus uses the future tense. Like, whenever he's talking about eating his flesh, it's the bread from heaven that he will give for the life of the world. And I document other clues within the narrative that suggest he's speaking about what will come in the future. And so the understanding that what he's talking about in John 6 refers to the Last Supper fits best and provides adequate explanation as to why Jesus would be speaking in a future tense in the Bread of Life discourse and talking about giving us his flesh at some time in the future. Because if that is the case, which it is, the question would arise, well, okay, when does he do that? When does he give us his flesh? And the most reasonable explanation is at the Last Supper where he says, take this and eat, this is my body. Ah, yeah, well, there it is, right?
0: It does seem...
1: Right, so there's a fittingness between the future of what he will do in the future tense of the Bread of Life discourse and the command to eat his flesh, and then sort of the hand fitting the glove, right, at the Last Supper. It's a better fit, an explanation of why he's speaking of what's going to happen in the future.
0: And if it does fit, you must not acquit. That's what I...
1: Ooh.
0: Oh, sorry.
1: That was pretty clever there, Cyril.
0: Yes, so was, what's his name? Johnny Cochran from the O.J. Simpson trial.
1: Interesting.
0: I used him to good effect there. You've got to be really old to remember that, though. We're going to take a very quick break. There's more objections, and some of these objections are hard. I'm really glad to get to go through all of them like this because it's good to be reminded that the plain reading of the passage actually is the correct meaning of the passage in this case. Right back with poor Carlo on Catholic Answers Live.
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3: The month of September is devoted to Our Lady of Sorrows. It commemorates the profound union of heart.

0: Jesus and Mary were conceived without original sin, but John the Baptist was cleansed while still in his mother Elizabeth's womb. The Gospel of Luke, chapter 1, verse 15 says, "He will be filled with the Holy Spirit from his mother's womb." We celebrate that May 29th, the Feast of the Visitation, when the Blessed Mother visits Elizabeth and the babe, John the Baptist, leaps in his mother's womb upon hearing Mary's voice. Catherine of Siena, in her treatise on prayer, states, "John the Baptist was sanctified in his mother's womb." John the Baptist is one of very few saints with two feast days, June 24, his birth date, and August 29th, his beheading. I'm Sandra McDevitt for EWTN Radio.
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3: Welcome back. Catholic Answers Live. We're doing all the objections, at least the major objections, that Protestants make to the older Catholic interpretation of John chapter 6, the interpretation that both Orthodox and Catholics still have, which is Jesus is talking about literally eating his flesh and drinking his blood. And he's not speaking symbolically or just giving us figures of speech, but he's telling us directly what to do.
4: So you said older Catholic interpretation. Do you mean by older in the sense of what Christians have been, how Christians have been reading it?
3: Yeah.
4: Or do you mean older in the sense that there's a newer Catholic interpretation?
3: Oh, the first, not the second. Yeah.
4: Because I thought to myself, is there a newer interpretation that I'm not aware of?
3: That was very unclear, wasn't it? Yeah, the older and also Catholic
4: there
3: interpretation.
4: There you go. All right.
3: That's what I meant. All right, but I want to push you a little bit on the objection we just covered.
4: Oh, okay.
3: Okay, so we covered this one that look, there's really when Jesus talks in John chapter 6, there's nothing to connect that to the Last Supper.
4: So it's argued.
3: And you went through some of the answers to that. I mean,
4: yeah.
3: About sarx and soma, and about drinking blood is used. This is
4: right.
3: These are the only two places where he talks about drinking blood, which that seems pretty good. The fact that he uses a future tense, which in John 6,
4: I shall give,
3: which suggests a future fulfillment of this,
5: right?
3: And then you get the Last Supper later, and it does often seem like, well, yeah, that's the obvious fulfillment of what he said,
4: hand in glove.
3: There's another, I suppose, objection to this, which is, well, I mean, John doesn't actually have the Last Supper.
4: Oh, you know, I see what you're saying.
3: You see what I'm saying? Like,
4: yeah.
3: So where does John chapter 6 relate to the Eucharist as presented in Mark, Matthew, and Luke?
4: Yeah.
3: It's not like it comes later in his own gospel.
4: Right. So I see the challenge. Like, this can't be referring to the Eucharist, because if John wanted to talk about the Eucharist, he would have included the words of institution at the Last Supper kind of thing.
3: Yeah.
4: Well, I think a good response there is that all scholars recognize that John's gospel supplements the synoptics.
3: Yeah.
4: All agree that John came later, after Matthew, Mark, and Luke.
3: Yeah.
4: And that on several points, John will offer supplemental material. So, for example, the synoptics give to us a great commission account, especially Matthew and Mark, in which we have Jesus' command to baptize. Matthew's version, go out and make disciples, baptizing them in the Father, Son, and Holy Spirit. And that's in Matthew 28:19-20. Mark 16:16, he who believes and is baptized shall be saved.
3: Mm-hmm.
4: The Great Commission accounts are there. Baptism is included. John doesn't give us a Great Commission account.
3: Yeah.
4: Nor does he give us any commission for the apostles to go out and baptize like the synoptics do. But he does give us the theology of baptism.
3: Yep.
4: That's the born-again discourse. What is baptism? Being born again by water and spirit. So John supplements the synoptics by providing the theological explanation of what the apostles are commanded to go and do in the synoptics. And so given that supplemental nature of John's gospel—

0: the idea that the Bread of Life discourse is a theological explanation of what Jesus commands the apostles to do at the Last Supper, do this in remembrance of me, fits with his overall project of offering supplemental material to the synoptics.
1: Yeah.
0: So the reason why John doesn't give us a institution narrative is because the synoptics had already sufficiently covered that base.
1: Yeah, right.
0: And so what does he do? He gives us a theological explanation of the Eucharist, like he does for baptism.
1: Right.
0: And so that actually can serve as another reason why what Jesus speaks of in John chapter 6 is indeed connected to the Last Supper, because it's befitting of John's approach to offer supplemental material of those major events in the ministry of Jesus.
1: It's while you're speaking, I'm thinking of the early church receiving John's gospel. Every Sunday they're celebrating a Eucharistic celebration. They've got the three synoptic gospels. If you're in a situation like that, and then you get chapter 6 from John's gospel, you already have all the tools to understand what John's talking about.
0: Yeah,
1: this is already active part of the life of the church by the time John even writes his
0: the
1: gospel.
0: The practice is.
1: Yeah.
0: And so isn't it fitting that there would be a penetration of knowledge in the mystery you're celebrating?
1: Yeah.
0: To where there's an illumination of the mind,
1: right,
0: so that the participants, the Christians, can have full, active, conscious, to quote the Second Vatican Council,
1: right,
0: participation in the Eucharistic celebration.
1: Right.
0: So it's fitting that John would give us further theology, and of course this is ultimately the Holy Spirit prompting him through this divine revelation, to give the Christians this, to unpack for the Christians the mystery that they were celebrating in the Eucharistic sacrifice.
1: All right, let me give you another separate objection from all of that. If Catholics take Jesus' words, I'm in the wrong spot. I was reading an old objection that I'd already done. Let's see, hearing it. I'm tap dancing a little bit to find it. Okay. I guess I was right. Was I in the right place?
0: Let's see here. So you're going to go with...
1: I was going to do verse 35, but we already did verse 35.
0: Well, this is another one. So,
1: oh, okay. If Catholics take Jesus... you know what? I'll just read what's in front of me. Like the moron I am.
0: People who are watching and listening, this is not a pre-record. We didn't prep this stuff. This is like actual live stuff.
1: What's the guy's name? I'll do my Ron Burgundy, right? Is that his name? I just read what's in front of you. If Catholics just take Jesus' words to eat his flesh literally, then wouldn't they also have to take his words literally in verse 35 when he speaks of never hungering when we come to him and never thirsting when we believe in him? And I just thought of that objection. It just came to me. I just made that one up right now.
0: Yeah, so that Protestant pastor that I referenced earlier in the Dallas area, Todd Baker, in his book Exodus from Rome, presents this objection. And I thought it was quite interesting. The idea is that, hey, listen, if Jesus meant his words literally about eating his flesh and drinking his blood, well, then you would also have to take him literally when he talks about never hungering or never thirsting. But since Catholics don't...
1: We do hunger and thirst.
0: We continue to hunger and thirst, right? So if the Catholic view of literal eating were true, then there would need to be this physical effect of no longer hungering and thirsting. That's his argument. Catholics say their view of literal eating is true, and so therefore he's pressing us to say, you're going to have this physical effect of no hungering and no thirsting. But of course, Catholics still hunger and thirst, and so this Catholic view of literal eating can't be true. So here's my first response. I think we can turn the tables on Baker here, because notice he's saying, if we have a literal eating, then you're going to have this physical effect. No more hunger, no more thirst, right?
1: Yeah.
0: Well, wait a minute. Protestants believe in a literal believing, right?
1: Yes.
0: Because within that context of no longer hungering and no longer thirsting, Jesus is saying, come to me and believe in me. Don't we interpret him literally there? Like, do we interpret those words symbolically?
1: Yeah.
0: Is he using metaphor when he talks about coming to him and believing in him? No. He's talking about literal belief, like literally entrusting your life to him. Well, why is it that there's no demand for a physical effect there, why is it that there's no demand for the physical effect of no longer hungering physically or no longer physically thirsting?
1: Right.
0: Whenever you have a literal thing that he's commanding them to do, literally believe in him. So notice what Baker does here. He is saying there must be a physical effect, no more hungering and thirsting, for our literal interpretation, but yet he's not applying that same standard for his literal interpretation of literal belief.
1: Right.
0: So it's a double standard here. So you could phrase it as this. If a physical effect of no more hunger and thirst is going to be necessary for a literal eating, then a physical effect of no longer hungering and thirsting would be demanded for a literal belief.
1: Yep.
0: You see?
1: Right.
0: But of course, our Protestant friends aren't going to accept that premise. They're going to say, oh no, we can literally believe and still die and mm-hmm. still physically thirst. Well, if that's the case for literal belief, well, then why not literal eating? Why is it that literal eating of his body and his blood, of course, under the appearance of bread and wine, would necessitate this physical effect of no more physical hunger and thirst? So there's a double standard that's at play here. And furthermore, we can provide an example of a literal active eating that brings about a spiritual effect. So Baker seems to be assuming that if you have a literal act of eating, you're going to have a physical effect, like you can't have some spiritual effect like supernatural life or something. But yet we have an example in Scripture, two examples in the Old and then in the New, where there's a literal act of eating that's taking place, and there's our spiritual effects that are consequences of those things. So for example, Adam and Eve. We're told they ate the fruit of the tree of the knowledge of good and evil. What sort of effect did they have? Did that have? Not only eventual physical death, there was a physical effect, but there was also a spiritual effect.
1: Mm-hmm.
0: They died supernatural, like God's life ceased to exist in their soul. We call that a mortal sin. They fell out of relationship with God, signified by the imagery in the story of them being kicked out the garden and God no longer walking with them. So you have a physical act of eating and a spiritual effect. It's not necessary that you have a physical act of eating and a physical effect.
1: Right.
0: You can have a physical act of eating and a spiritual effect. How about this? In 1 Corinthians chapter 11, where Paul is talking about the Eucharist, he teaches us that a literal act of eating, partaking of the Eucharist in an unworthy manner, has severe spiritual consequences. Namely, being guilty of the body and blood of the Lord, which would suggest like you're guilty of homicide, because that's the figure being used there. And then being guilty of krema in Greek there, damnation. He who eats without discerning the body eats and drinks judgment or damnation upon himself. So for Paul, you can have a literal act of eating, literally partaking of the Eucharist, and these spiritual consequences.
1: Yep.
0: So if in each case you have a literal act of eating with a spiritual effect, it is not the case that a literal act of eating demands a physical effect, as Baker assumes in his objection. So we come to John chapter 6, and Jesus talks about eating his flesh and drinking his blood. We can interpret that as a literal act of eating, and it not demand the physical effect of no longer physically hungering and thirsting. To state that differently, you can have a literal act of eating the Eucharist and not have that physical effect, but have a spiritual effect.
1: Have it cure your spiritual hunger and thirst.
0: Exactly, right.
1: Yeah.
0: So that's the point. And so that's how we can respond to Baker's objection here. Now, there's one last thought to consider before we go to our break here. There is a sense in which we can concede Baker's consequent of that first premise. Remember the premise? If literal act of eating, then no hunger and thirst, right?
1: Yes.
0: Well, in one sense, we can concede that premise because at the end of time, in our glorified bodies, we will no longer physically hunger or thirst. And Jesus explicitly makes that connection between eating his flesh and being raised on the last day.
1: Yeah.
0: So either A, we could challenge premise one in Baker's argument, Or just concede it, but show how it's not being applied to now, but being applied to the future, which Jesus explicitly says, if you eat my flesh and drink my blood, I'm going to raise you up on the last day. And baked into that revelation of being raised on the last day involves no longer hungering or thirsting physically.
1: Yeah, yeah.
0: And spiritually.
1: Yeah, and actually, I say when you're saying that, like we see a lot of times in the scripture where a prophecy, for example, or a promise is met in part now and in part later. I mean, even Jesus' own coming, he doesn't fulfill all of the messianic prophecies.
0: There's still some left.
1: There's still some left to go.
0: Absolutely.
1: So, all right, we will take a very quick break and be right back with a final killer objection. Carlo, I don't know how you're going to deal with this final killer objection. Oh, you look very confident. You don't look...
0: I'm quite confident.
1: Okay. All right, right back. We're continuing with Protestant objections to the Catholic and Orthodox belief in the literal interpretation of the bread of life discourse in the sixth chapter of John's gospel, that he does mean us to eat his flesh and drink his blood. We'll continue with one more big objection after this on Catholic Answers Live.
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1: 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As long as you use a K, it'll take you to his work, where each week, at least once, sometimes twice a week, you're getting apologetics content where is responding to maybe a Protestant Catholic controversy, maybe a controversy between a secularist or atheist and Christianity, but all done with faith and reason as our guide. And I think you'll really enjoy it. It'll help you in your apologetics, in your explaining things, and it also being settled that you know the answer to some of these questions. Check out Dr. Carlo with a K on YouTube. All right, here's my last objection for you.
0: All right, let's do
1: that
0: it,
1: I've got
0: man.
1: It, and I'm smart enough now to just read them. I thought I was lost last time. I thought I had got myself lost, but I wasn't lost.
0: I was impressed that as you were scrolling through your document there, you were able to land back on that question rather than getting
1: That's called
0: confused.
1: My guardian angel. That has nothing to do with me.
0: Because I thought to myself, as I saw you scrolling through your document, I was like,
1: he's doomed now.
0: Yeah, exactly. He's never going to find where he left off.
1: No, but that you know what? Depend on your guardian angel for this kind of stuff. All right. So look, if Jesus meant literally, eat my flesh, drink my blood, that's what we're talking about. If he intended us to engage in a physical act of doing that, of gnawing on, chewing on his flesh and his blood, then we'd have to take him literally when he says that we'll never die. This should be not the fountain of youth, but this should be the font of eternal life. I should just never die now. If I'm going to take all this literally, then why do Christians die after they eat his flesh and drink his blood?
0: Yeah. So again, there's a problematic assumption here.
1: Okay.
0: Namely, that a physical cause necessarily demands a physical effect. So if you have a physical cause, like a physical act of eating, then you're necessarily going to have a physical effect. So the first thing is that, well, why would you think that? There's no logical connection between the two. Like a physical act of eating doesn't logically necessitate some sort of physical effect, like never dying. Because you can conceive of eating Jesus's flesh and blood and the consequence or the effect being living forever in the sense of spiritually living forever in heaven. Like God can will an order of providence where he says, if you do this, you engage in this physical act of eating my body and my blood, and I'll give you life forever spiritually in the beatific vision. Like, there's no logical contradiction there. So physical act of eating doesn't logically necessitate a physical effect. You could at least logically potentially have a physical act of eating and some spiritual effect like life in heaven. And that's what Jesus is talking about in the Bread of Life discourse when he says, unless you eat the flesh of the Son of Man and drink his blood, you have no life in you. The Greek word there is zoe, and zoe is a Greek word that refers to like divine life as opposed to the life of the soul or the life of the body.
1: Oh, okay.
0: So Jesus is actually talking about a spiritual effect here. And he speaks of eating, right? Now, Baker says, well, that's a metaphorical act of eating. It's not literal. But we can at least logically conceive of the relationship of a physical act of eating and some spiritual blessing being given to us on account of that. Secondly, we can also respond to Baker here and say, well, like we did in the previous objection, well, the living forever, Jesus could be referring to living forever in the glorified body.
1: Oh, yeah.
0: Which he explicitly connects, eating his flesh and being raised on the last day. So we can have a physical act of eating his body and his blood, and we could, in fact, have a physical effect of never dying in the glorified body at the bodily resurrection. So like in the previous objection, we can either A, push back on the main premise of the argument, or we can even concede it, just reapply it, which we have reason to do because Jesus explicitly connects eating his flesh and raising us on the last day.
1: Mm-hmm.
0: And then finally, we can conceive of a real partaking of Jesus' flesh in a physical act of eating that would be the cause of living forever in both senses, the cause of living forever spiritually in heaven, if that's what's revealed to us, which we would argue it is, and living forever physically in our glorified body. So I think we have a strong response here in saying, well, you are operating on a principle that's not necessarily true, namely physical act demands a physical effect, right? But even if we concede that for argument's sake, we can still respond to the objection. The objection still does not have persuasive force against a literal interpretation of Jesus' command to eat his flesh and drink his blood. And then finally, I would say this, Si, that Baker is actually not following his own interpretive principle. What's the interpretive principle? Physical act, physical effect, right?
1: Mm-hmm. Yes.
0: Well, think of how Protestants will believe that you got to believe in Jesus in order to have what? Eternal life, spiritually speaking.
1: Yes.
0: And within the context, how do most Protestants interpret Jesus' command to eat his flesh and drink his blood? They say it's a figure of speech. That means what? Believe in him. I ask you, does belief in Jesus involve a physical action on our part? Can it involve at some times? What do you think?
1: Well, it can. Yeah.
0: Yeah? Okay. So, for example, what do you think a Protestant will say, how are you saved? What you got to do to be saved? How do you think they normally respond to that?
1: You got to have faith in Jesus.
0: And how do they normally cash that out? Like, what you got to do to express faith in Jesus?
1: Oh, you say a prayer.
0: The sinner's prayer, right?
1: Sinner's prayer, yeah.
0: They often refer to Romans chapter 10, for if a man believes in his heart and so is justified, there's the interior part, and so confesses with, and if he confesses with his lips and is saved. So notice, many Protestants who appeal to having faith in Jesus, it's not merely an interior spiritual act, but it also involves a physical act, an act of confessing Jesus with our lips, verbal confession of Christ, right?
1: Yeah.
0: And Baker's going to affirm that. He's saying that's what Jesus is meaning we do when he says eat his flesh. Well, wait a minute. I thought a physical act demands a physical effect.
1: Oh, yeah, that's right.
0: So if we follow his interpretive principle, then he too would have to say, well, we should never be dying if we believe in Jesus, but surely we die, right?
1: Right.
0: So Baker is demanding a physical effect, no more death, no physical life, right? If we interpret it as literal eating, but yet he does not demand a physical effect, namely no more death, if we interpret it as physical act of confession of faith in Christ. So he's just not following his own interpretive principle. He's making us follow the interpretive principle, if physical act,
1: right,
0: then
1: right.
0: physical effect. But he's not following his own interpretive principle of a physical act demanding a physical effect. To state that differently, if he can affirm a physical act of confessing faith in Christ and it bring about a spiritual effect, not necessarily a physical thing, then so too we Catholics can interpret it as a literal act of eating.
1: Yeah.
0: And it bring about a spiritual effect, not necessarily a physical one, like no more death.
1: So in John's Gospel, chapter 6, in the Bread of Life discourse, when Jesus says that we must eat his flesh and drink his blood, and repeats it several times.
0: Six times in six verses, verses 54 through 58.
1: We are justified in saying he means to physically eat his flesh and drink his blood.
0: He means it literally. He intends for them to understand partaking of his body and his blood with their realistic understanding. Now, when you say physically eat, some people might interpret that as meaning physically eating the flesh before them right there natural mode, like his body within its natural mode, which would entail cannibalism. So we got to be careful with that language of physically eating. But if by physically eating you mean Jesus literally. Intended his words literally, like in fact we are consuming the body and blood of Christ in its substance without the natural mode of being, but in this sort of different kind of mode, sacramental mode.
1: Then
0: we say, yes, it is the real body and blood of Jesus, and Jesus intended for us to literally eat his body and his blood.
1: And if he commanded it,
0: We should do it. Because we love the Lord.
1: Amen, brother. We do love the Lord. And I love it when you come in here. I really love that we got to dig into Scripture together. Thank you, Carlo.
0: You're welcome, Si. It's my pleasure, man.
1: Dr. Carlo. Check him out on YouTube. Dr. Carlo with a K. Just put that in there. Dr. Carlo in your YouTube search bar. And
0: kick it with Dr. K.
1: Do that. Will you start kicking it with Dr. K? Oh, I like that. See you next time. God willing, right here. Catholic Answers Live.
7: Everybody wants to change things in their lives to help us find that something more we're all looking for. And so often we change exterior things as we strive to fix our lives. We change our jobs, majors, houses, outfits, online profiles, noses. And you know, all that can be okay. But no matter how many surface changes you make, at the end of the day, you're still you. And so often, you're still looking for that something more. Jesus said, I came so that they might have life and have it to the full. Ah, that's what we're made for. That's what we're looking for. I've heard it said that Jesus didn't just come to make bad people good. He came to make dead people alive. And that's the kind of change that only he can bring about in us. New life for our souls. If you really want to change, invite Jesus into your life. And come back to church if you've been away for a while. You'll be amazed at how much else changes for the better. 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
13: Prayer is a variety of forms of communication. Sometimes we simply greet one another, "Hi, how are you?" And we say small, short prayers similarly to God. Other times we engage people in deep conversations. Other times we engage our families in family reunions and big meals. Similarly with God, we engage Him in Eucharist and deep meditation as well.
14: 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O God, Lord of heaven and earth, you alone have accomplished all we have done. 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Amen.
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0: The Glorious Mysteries of the Holy Rosary with Mother Angelica and the nuns of Our Lady of the Angels Monastery.
1: In the name of the Father, and of the Son, and of the Holy Spirit.
2: Amen.
1: I believe in God, the Father Almighty, Creator of heaven and earth, and in Jesus Christ, His only Son, our Lord, who was conceived by the Holy Spirit, born of the Virgin Mary, suffered under Pontius Pilate, was crucified, died, and was buried. He descended into hell. The third day He rose again from the dead. He ascended into heaven and sits at the right hand of God, the Father Almighty, from whence He shall come to judge the living and the dead.

0: Our Father, who art in heaven, hallowed be thy name. Thy kingdom come, thy will be done on earth as it is in heaven.
1: Amen.

0: Hail Mary, full of grace, the Lord is with thee. Blessed art thou among women, and blessed is the fruit of thy womb, Jesus.
1: Holy Mary, Mother of God, pray for us sinners now and at the hour of our death. Amen.
0: Hail Mary, full of grace, the Lord is with thee. Blessed art thou among women, and blessed is the fruit of thy womb, Jesus.
1: Holy Mary, Mother of God, pray for us sinners now and at the hour of our death. Amen.
0: Hail Mary, full of grace, the Lord is with thee. Blessed art thou amongst women, and blessed is the fruit of thy womb, Jesus.
1: Holy Mary, Mother of God, pray for us sinners now and at the hour of our death. Amen.
0: Glory be to the Father, and to the Son, and to the Holy Spirit.
1: As it was in the beginning, is now, and ever shall be, world without end. Amen.
0: The first glorious mystery. The resurrection.
2: All the trials, sufferings, heartaches, and disappointments will seem as nothing compared to the glory your sufferings merited for us. They shall all seem like a dream, and the vision of your face will fill our souls with exquisite joy.
0: Our Father, who art in heaven, hallowed be thy name. Thy kingdom come, thy will be done on earth as it is in heaven.
1: Give us this day our daily bread, and forgive us our trespasses, as we forgive those who trespass against us. And lead us not into temptation, but deliver us from evil. Amen.
0: Hail Mary, full of grace, the Lord is with thee. Blessed art thou among women, and blessed is the fruit of thy womb, Jesus.
1: Holy Mary, Mother of God, pray for us sinners now and at the hour of our death. Amen.
0: Hail Mary, full of grace, the Lord is with thee. Blessed art thou amongst women, and blessed is the fruit of thy womb, Jesus.
1: Holy Mary, Mother of God, pray for us sinners now and at the hour of our death.
0: Hail Mary, full of grace, the Lord is with thee. Blessed art thou amongst women, and blessed is the fruit of thy womb, Jesus.
1: Holy Mary, Mother of God, pray for us sinners now and at the hour of our death. Amen.
0: Hail Mary, full of grace, the Lord is with thee. Blessed art thou among women, and blessed is the fruit of thy womb, Jesus.
1: Holy Mary, Mother of God, pray for us sinners now and at the hour of our death. Amen.
0: Hail Mary, full of grace, the Lord is with thee. Blessed art thou among women, and blessed is the fruit of thy womb, Jesus.
1: Holy Mary, Mother of God, pray for us sinners now and at the hour of our death. Amen.
0: Hail Mary, full of grace, the Lord is with thee. Blessed art thou amongst the women, and blessed is the fruit of thy womb, Jesus.
1: Amen.

0: Blessed art thou amongst women, and blessed is the fruit of thy womb, Jesus.
1: Holy Mary, Mother of God, pray for us sinners now and at the hour of our death. Amen.
0: Hail Mary, full of grace, the Lord is with thee. Blessed art thou amongst women, and blessed is the fruit of thy womb, Jesus.
1: Holy Mary, Mother of God, pray for us sinners now and at the hour of our death. Amen.
0: Glory be to the Father, and to the Son, and to the Holy Spirit.
1: As it was in the beginning, is now, and ever shall be, world without end. Amen.
0: Oh, my Jesus,
1: forgive us our sins.
0: Second glorious mystery, the Ascension.
2: Dear Jesus, we want to rise above the demands of our emotions and have the courage to live in spirit and truth. Grant us the faith that is always aware of the invisible reality, the hope that trusts in your promises, and the love that seeks not itself.
0: Our Father, who art in heaven, hallowed be thy name. Thy kingdom come, thy will be done, on earth as it is in heaven.
1: Give us this day our daily bread, and forgive us our trespasses, as we forgive those who trespass against us. And lead us not into temptation, but deliver us from evil. Amen.
0: Hail Mary, full of grace, the Lord is with thee. Blessed art thou among women, and blessed is the fruit of thy womb, Jesus.
1: Holy Mary, Mother of God, pray for us sinners now and at the hour of our death. Amen.
0: Hail Mary, full of grace, the Lord is with thee. Blessed art thou amongst women, and blessed is the fruit of thy womb, Jesus.
1: Holy Mary, Mother of God, pray for us.
0: Hail Mary, full of grace, the Lord is with thee. Blessed art thou among women, and blessed is the fruit of thy womb, Jesus.
1: Holy Mary, Mother of God, pray for us sinners now and at the hour of our death. Amen.
0: Hail Mary, full of grace, the Lord is with thee. Blessed art thou amongst women, and blessed is the fruit of thy womb, Jesus.
1: Holy Mary, Mother of God, pray for us sinners, now and at the hour of our death. Amen.
0: Hail Mary, full of grace, the Lord is with thee. Blessed art thou among women, and blessed is the fruit of thy womb, Jesus.
1: Holy Mary, Mother of God,
0: full of grace, the Lord is with thee. Blessed art thou amongst women, and blessed is the fruit of thy womb, Jesus.

0: blessed is the fruit of thy womb, Jesus.
1: Holy Mary, Mother of God, pray for us sinners now and at the hour of our death. Amen.
0: Hail Mary, full of grace, the Lord is with thee. Blessed art thou amongst women, and blessed is the fruit of thy womb, Jesus.
1: Holy Mary, Mother of God, pray for us sinners now and at the hour of our death. Amen.
0: Hail Mary, full of grace, the Lord is with thee. Blessed art thou among women, and blessed is the fruit of thy womb, Jesus.

0: Mary, full of grace, the Lord is with thee. Blessed art thou among women, and blessed is the fruit of thy womb, Jesus.
1: Holy Mary, Mother of God, pray for us sinners, now and at the hour of our death. Amen.
0: Glory be to the Father, and to the Son, and to the Holy Spirit.
1: As it was in the beginning, is now, and ever shall be, world without end. Amen.
0: O my Jesus,
1: forgive us our sins, save us from the fires of hell, and lead all souls to heaven, especially those in most need of your mercy.
0: That third glorious mystery, the descent of the Holy Spirit.
2: Holy Spirit, give to us an increase of your gifts and the grace that assures your presence in our souls.
0: Our Father, who art in heaven, hallowed be thy name. Thy kingdom come, thy will be done, on earth as it is in heaven.
1: Give us this day our daily bread, and forgive us our trespasses, as we forgive those who trespass against us. And lead us not into temptation, but deliver us from evil. Amen.
0: Hail Mary, full of grace, the Lord is with thee. Blessed art thou among women, and blessed is the fruit of thy womb, Jesus.
1: Holy Mary, Mother of God, pray for us sinners now and at the hour of our death. Amen.
0: Hail Mary, full of grace, the Lord is with thee. Blessed art thou amongst women, and blessed is the fruit of thy womb, Jesus.
1: Holy

0: Blessed art thou amongst women, and blessed is the fruit of thy womb, Jesus.
1: Holy Mary, Mother of God, pray for us sinners, now and at the hour of our death. Amen.
0: Hail Mary, full of grace, the Lord is with thee. Blessed art thou among women, and blessed is the fruit of thy womb, Jesus.
1: Holy Mary, Mother of God, pray for us sinners, now and at the hour of our death. Amen.
0: Hail Mary, full of grace, the Lord is with thee. Blessed art thou among women, and blessed is the fruit of thy womb, Jesus.
1: Amen.

0: Lord is with thee. Blessed art thou amongst the women, and blessed is the fruit of thy womb, Jesus.
1: Holy Mary, Mother of God, pray for us sinners now and at the hour of our death. Amen.
0: Hail Mary, full of grace, the Lord is with thee. Blessed art thou among women, and blessed is the fruit of thy womb, Jesus.

0: 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Blessed art thou amongst women, and blessed is the fruit of thy womb, Jesus.
1: Holy Mary, Mother of God, pray for us sinners now and at the hour of our death. Amen.
0: Hail Mary, full of grace, the Lord is with thee. Blessed art thou amongst women, and blessed is the fruit of thy womb, Jesus.

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1: Holy Mary, Mother of God, pray for us sinners now and at the hour of our death. Amen.
0: Glory be to the Father, and to the Son, and to the Holy Spirit.
1: As it was in the beginning, is now, and ever shall be, world without end. Amen.
0: O my Jesus,
1: forgive us our sins, save us from the fires of hell, and lead all souls to heaven, especially those who most need thy mercy.
0: The fourth glorious mystery, the Assumption.
2: Dear Mary, Queen and Mother, let your Assumption into heaven give us the assurance and courage to be Christians in word and deed. Let us rise above the things of this world, so that our thoughts may be with you in heaven.
0: Our Father, who art in heaven, hallowed be thy name, thy kingdom come, thy will be done on earth as it is in heaven.
1: Give us this day our daily bread, and forgive us our trespasses, as we forgive those who trespass against us. And lead us not into temptation, but deliver us from evil. Amen.
0: Hail Mary, full of grace, the Lord is with thee. Blessed art thou amongst the women, and blessed is the fruit of thy womb, Jesus. Hail Mary, full of grace, the Lord is with thee. Blessed art thou amongst women, and blessed is the fruit of thy womb, Jesus.
1: Holy Mary, Mother of God, pray for us sinners now and at the hour of our death. Amen.
0: Hail Mary, full of grace, the Lord is with thee. Blessed art thou amongst women, and blessed is the fruit of thy womb, Jesus.

0: amongst women, and blessed is the fruit of thy womb, Jesus.
1: Holy Mary, Mother of God, pray for us sinners now and at the hour of our death. Amen.
0: Hail Mary, full of grace, the Lord is with thee. Blessed art thou amongst women, and blessed is the fruit of thy womb, Jesus.
1: Holy Mary, Mother of God, pray for us sinners now and at the hour of our death. Amen.
0: Hail Mary, full of grace, the Lord is with thee. Blessed art thou amongst women, and blessed is the fruit of thy womb, Jesus.

0: The Lord is with thee. Blessed art thou amongst women, and blessed is the fruit of thy womb, Jesus.
1: Holy Mary, Mother of God, pray for us sinners now and at the hour of our death. Amen.
0: Hail Mary, full of grace, the Lord is with thee. Blessed art thou among women, and blessed is the fruit of thy womb, Jesus.
1: Holy Mary, Mother of God, pray for us sinners now and at the hour of our death. Amen.
0: Glory be to the Father, and to the Son, and to the Holy Spirit.
1: As it was in the beginning, is now, and ever shall be, world without end. Amen.
0: O my Jesus,
1: forgive us our sins, save us from the fires of hell, and lead all souls to heaven,
0: the fifth glorious mystery, the coronation.
2: Dear Mother, the justice of God was not satisfied with reuniting your body and soul. So your divine Son, King and Lord, deigned to crown you as Queen of heaven and earth.
0: Our Father, who art in heaven, hallowed be thy name, thy kingdom come, thy will be done on earth as it is in heaven.
1: Give us this day our daily bread, and forgive us our trespasses, as we forgive those who trespass against us. And lead us not into temptation, but deliver us from evil. Amen.
0: Hail Mary, full of grace, the Lord is with thee. Blessed art thou among women, and blessed is the fruit of thy womb, Jesus.
1: Holy Mary, Mother of God, pray for us sinners now and at the hour of our death. Amen.
0: Hail Mary, full of grace, the Lord is with thee. Blessed art thou among women, and blessed is the fruit of thy womb, Jesus.
1: Holy Mary, Mother of God, pray for us sinners now and at the hour of our death. Amen.
0: Hail Mary, full of grace, the Lord is with thee. Blessed art thou among women, and blessed is the fruit of thy womb, Jesus.
1: Holy Mary, Mother of God, pray for us sinners now and at the hour of our death. Amen.
0: Hail Mary, full of grace, the Lord is with thee. Blessed art thou among women, and blessed is the fruit of thy womb, Jesus.
1: Holy Mary, Mother of God, pray for us sinners, now and at the hour of our death. Amen.
0: Hail Mary, full of grace, the Lord is with thee. Blessed art thou amongst women, and blessed is the fruit of thy womb, Jesus.
1: Holy Mary, Mother of God, pray for us sinners now and at the hour of our death. Amen.
0: Hail Mary, full of grace, the Lord is with thee. Blessed art thou amongst women, and blessed is the fruit of thy womb, Jesus.
1: Holy Mary, Mother of God, pray for us sinners now and at the hour of our death. Amen.
0: Hail Mary, full of grace, the Lord is with thee. Blessed art thou amongst women, and blessed is the fruit of thy womb.

0: Jesus.
1: Hail Mary, full of grace, the Lord is with thee. Blessed art thou amongst women, and blessed is the fruit of thy womb, Jesus.
2: Holy Mary, Mother of God, pray for us sinners now and at the hour of our death. Amen.
1: Glory be to the Father, and to the Son, and to the Holy Spirit.
2: As it was in the beginning, is now, and ever shall be, world without end. Amen.
1: O my Jesus, Hail, Holy Queen.

0: Pray for us, Holy Mother of God.
1: That we may be worthy of the promises of Christ.
0: Let us pray. O God,
1: whose only begotten Son, by his life, death, and resurrection, has purchased for us the glorious eternal life, grant us this teaching, that we may take upon these mysteries of the most holy Virgin, of the blessed Virgin Mary, we may imitate what they contain, and obtain what they promise, through the same Christ our Lord. Amen.
0: May the divine assistance remain always with us. In the name of the Father, and the Son, and the Holy Spirit.
2: Amen. 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

People always ask me, Father, how should we pray? Well, there's several ways we can do it, but the most important is through the power of the Holy Spirit. We have to pray from our heart. We have to pray.

0: How many youngsters in high school are curious? And young boys, curious. And drug addicts started because they were curious. What they got to think about it, I thought, yeah, curiosity. We're just like old Adam and Eve. We want to know evil. Then when we know, we can't handle it.
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5: Welcome to the Wisdom of Father Groeschel. 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Here's Father Groeschel.
6: Hello, I'm Father Benedict Groeschel of the Franciscan Friars of the Renewal in the South Bronx, New York. And this is the second of our programs on divine mercy in your life. The topic today is, does God like us? I could tell you, as a psychologist for many years, that one of the most painful human experiences is to know that those who love us don't like us. In the course of our lives, we all meet people who officially love us. We start out with our parents. They have to love us. That's their job, and they're trying to do it. And they provide for us. They do things for us. But every once in a while, you meet someone who says, well, my mother, my father took good care of us, but I always had a feeling she didn't like me or he didn't like me. And as a matter of fact, sometimes children do things that aren't very likable. They are very difficult to deal with, even as small children. And when they're a bit older, they reject their parents' values. They leave home. They're ungrateful. And the parents don't like them. But they still love them. Sometimes you get married to a person who loves you but doesn't like you. It's an awful thing to meet a good religious couple and they love each other, but they can't stand each other. Sometimes we have friends that we are bound to by old ties of friendship long ago, but they've changed, we changed, and we really don't like being with them. My question today is, does God like us? And I'm going to discuss this from the viewpoint of divine mercy. Now, I would have to tell you that in Christianity, there are lots of preachers, and this is an ecumenical problem, who would communicate to you the message that God is disgusted, completely disgusted, with the whole kit and caboodle of us. And that starts with original sin, goes right on to our present activities in our lives, and that he really can't stand us, but if somehow or other we manage to trick him, we might have a chance for salvation. I hear this from preachers all the time, and I'm sorry to say I may have communicated it accidentally to someone sometime myself. Now, it brings up an interesting question about God. In our first program, I said if we were talking about the psychology of God and that Hebrew idea, tzedekah, mercy because I'm merciful, because it's part of my nature to be merciful, as God says, because of my holy name, because I'm, can I put these words in the mouth of God? I'm a soft soap. I'm a chump. I can't turn my back on the sinner. I've got to come after him. In light of that, does God like us? Now, there's a few things here that have to be said.

0: for some reason, God has gone to great lengths to save the human race. God does not know evil in itself. In order to know something, you have to have an experience of it. There has to be some of it inside of you. Philosophically and theologically, in the sharpest and most accurate positive terminology, we can say that the infinite, holy, divine being does not know evil. He doesn't know it like you and I know it. We know it from the inside. To God, evil is a blank. It's something missing. Hell itself is best defined as the absence of God. God cannot know evil any more than you and I know what it's like to be an angel. When evil is there, what God, if we can use these verbs, is aware of, is something missing, a shadow, an emptiness, a bubble. And this is because God cannot be sorrowful. When we say in the Old Testament that God is sorrowful, we're using an anthropomorphism. We're applying to God the attitudes of a man. We say God changes his mind. God ultimately cannot change his mind. It's a form of speech to say this. It works on the mystery of God. But God simply is. I am who am. I am. He does not change. There is in him no shadow of alteration. Now, evil came into the world in mysterious ways. We know that it affected the first free beings that we hear about, whom we call angels, citizens of another domain of being, of another universe, celestial citizens, if you will, that somehow or other they, being free, were able to choose evil. We also know, as it is mysteriously presented to us in that beautiful and tragic account in the beginning of the book of Genesis, we know that evil came into our world and that it touched us all. There are, of course, places in the United States where you could pretend that evil doesn't exist. The grass is always green, the sky is always blue. People can forget original sin. I hear it said sometimes, oh, I didn't think we still had original sin. Such nonsense. Original sin was defined as a dogma of the Catholic Church in the condemnation of Pelagius at the end of the 4th century, and it was also defined in the Council of Ephesus. Any Catholic who says there is no original sin has denied one of the basic dogmas of the Catholic faith. He is, I hate to use the word, a heretic. So Catholics have to believe in original sin. And anybody who says that they don't either doesn't know their catechism or doesn't know their church history. And anybody who has trouble believing original sin is invited by me to come to New York. I'll meet you at the airport and I will prove to you in 1 hour that original sin is universally around and very, very damaging in its effects. I live in the original sin capital of the United States, New York. Everybody in New York, including the atheists, believe in original sin. They just don't know how to get out of it. I also work in psychology, and with the exception of a few people I call Rogers, all psychologists believe in original sin, especially that great pessimist Sigmund Freud. He certainly believed in it. So, we've got original sin. We've got the human race in the soup. We've got the loss of the possibility of salvation. And God decides to do something about it. And perhaps, this is not certain, in order to do something about it, he himself must come and experience what, as God, he cannot experience, evil. And so his son comes into the world. We could talk forever on that mystery. One of the great fathers of the church, Saint Anselm, wrote a book, Cur Deus Homo, Why God Became Man. Why did God become a human being? The Pope, in his encyclical on Divine Mercy, which I mentioned the last time, shows that God became man. This is not late news, this is in St. Paul, it's in the Gospels, but he puts it in modern language, shows that God became man in order to win us by divine love to salvation. The Pope writes, especially through his lifestyle and through his actions, Jesus revealed that love is present in the world in which we live. An effective love, a love that addresses itself to the human being and embraces everything that makes up humanity. This love makes itself particularly noticed in contact with suffering, injustice, and poverty. In contact with the whole historical human condition, which in various ways manifests the limitations and frailty of the human being, both physical and moral. It is precisely the mode and sphere in which love manifests itself that is called in the language of the Bible, the mercy of God. We're going to talk more about the love of God, the mercy of God shown in the life and death and resurrection of our Lord Jesus Christ. This is a great mystery, and we can't say it all in one program. I'd just like to start with one incident that occurs in the New Testament before Christ is actually conceived. It is the first Annunciation, the Annunciation of John the Baptist. Now, it's a great scene, and the Gospel of St. Luke, which is called the Gospel of Divine Mercy, the Gospel where we have the prodigal son, where we have an immense number of miracles, the Gospel of the Good Shepherd. St. Luke loved to write about divine mercy. And he has all these kind of funny people in his gospel, the bad guys, the thief, all of the odd sorts of characters are in his gospel. St. Luke loved to collect characters. And early on in the gospel, we have this marvelous scene of Zachary, the priest who drops the ball. And we're going to start right off with this question. Does God like Zachary? Now, you have to know this about me, and I've often alluded to it on other programs, that I grew up with Jewish people. I grew up with the old-fashioned Jewish immigrant people who came from Eastern Europe. They're called the Galiciana. And they were like all peasant people, direct, tough. And I came to understand the Bible much more because I knew these people. They were the kind of people with whom our Lord lived. Our Lord himself would have been considered by the Romans a Jewish peasant. Oh, you say, well, he was of the house of David. So were lots of people. There were lots of Irish peasants who were related to the Irish kings. You could be a peasant and way back be an O'Keefe or an O'Connor or whatever. You ever meet anybody named Davidovitz or Davidson? The house of David. Zachary was a Jewish priest, a hereditary Kohen. And the priesthood in Judaism was not a profession. The rabbinate was. The rabbi was a devout, professional Jewish teacher. But he wasn't a priest. And if you were to go to an Orthodox synagogue on the Sabbath now, the end of the Sabbath service, you'd see two or three men get up, fold up their prayer shawl, and go out. Right at the end of the service, and you say, oh, they're just like the Christians. They're sneaking out early. They got to get to the parking lot first. No. These men are Kohens, hereditary Jewish priests. They may be real estate agents. They may be stockbrokers. Years ago, they used to run confectionery stores and things like that, Mr. Cohen. And they have to go out because if they are there, the rabbi cannot give the blessing. They have to give the blessing. Barukah, the priest's blessing, because they are the real priests, not the rabbi, unless he himself belongs to a family of Kohens. Now, Zachary was one of these Kohens, and in the time of the temple, each priest had a chance once in his life to offer incense at the Holy of Holies, in the inner sanctuary, in the altar. And this was a great honor, and it was arrived at by chance, by a raffle. You could only have your name pulled once in your life, because you had to wait till everybody else got their name pulled and you'd be too old. So here's old Zachary, who's had kind of a miserable life, lived in a town called Ein Karim, the well, and he and his wife had the misfortune of misfortunes for a Jewish couple. They had no children. They had no son or daughter. They had no chance of bringing the Messiah into the world. And suddenly, because of the raffle, Zachary is shown a special sign from God. He gets his chance to go and offer incense once in his life to act like the priest. Well, you can imagine what this is like. It was a family event. They all got dressed up. They got on their good clothes. They went down to Jerusalem from Ein Karim. I suspect the cousins and the aunts and the uncles came, and some of the kids were bored. And oh, it was a big deal. It was like becoming a Knight of Columbus or something like that, or being knighted by the Pope. So he had to show up. And he was a little intimidated by the whole thing, but when they got there, naturally there was somebody assigned to show all these unfamiliar priests what to do. You go in here and you bow and you take the incense and put it in. Don't waste time, because we've got a few other people have to do this, and keep going. So in goes Zachary, and Elizabeth is there, and all the family. They're very proud. They got on their new clothes. Zachary goes in, and he doesn't come out. And nobody could go in but the high priest to find them. And who's going to go bother the high priest? So the minutes go by. It's an hour. It takes 5 minutes, and no Zachary. Did he have a stroke? Did he have a heart attack? Did he collapse? But poor Zachary made his way in. He was unfamiliar with this whole thing. He had never been there before. And there's somebody standing there. Zachary was a little surprised, because he thought he'd be the only one. And he realizes that it's a messenger from God. Now, this is the good news and the bad news. It's marvelous to see a messenger from God, but generally speaking, it's been a frightening thing to people to run into an angel. I suspect if you ran into an angel, or if I ran into an angel, we'd be very intimidated. And the angel said to him, and this is in the first chapter of Gospel of St. Luke, "Zachary, don't be afraid. Your prayers have been heard. And your wife Elizabeth will have a son, and you will call his name John. And you will have joy and gladness, and many will rejoice at his birth, because he will be great before the Lord. He will drink no wine or strong drink, and he will be filled with the Holy Spirit even from his mother's womb. And he will turn many of the sons of Israel to the Lord their God. And he will go before him in the spirit and power of Elijah, to change the hearts of fathers to their children, of the disobedience to the wisdom of the just." Listen to this. The spirit and power of Elijah. Now, if you didn't grow up in a Jewish neighborhood like I did, you don't know what that means. You think that refers to old Elijah the prophet. No. If you've ever gone to the Passover meal, and I've gone many times, on the Pesach or the Passover, in an Orthodox Jewish home, or maybe even not Orthodox, it is an empty place. And you say, well, whose place is that? Oh, that's for Elijah. And then the children start to sing a song. Elijah, Elijah, Hosanna to the Son of David. Blessed is he who comes in the name of the Lord. Hosanna in the highest. And you realize it's not the old prophet that place is set for. That place is set for the Messiah, the promised Son of God, or the Holy One of God, who who is coming. Hosanna to the Son of David. The words that we associate with what the crowd said when they proclaimed Jesus on what we call Palm Sunday. Now, this was too much for Zachary. Oh no. God was familiar with the human race messing it up. In the story of Adam and Eve, they mess it up, and right away God promises mercy. Look, don't worry. And he speaks to evil and he says, I'll put enmity between you and a woman, between your offspring and hers. I'll put a warfare between you, and he will crush you under his heel. You will lie and wait to bite him. It's a promise of divine mercy, given, interestingly enough, through the mother of the Messiah. I will put enmity between you and the woman. And in fact, those verbs can be translated either he will crush you or she will crush you, either way. And many times in the history of Israel, they dropped the ball. Moses dropped the ball when he struck the rock. David dropped the ball all over the place. All sorts of people messed things up, and God kept coming. And here, opening lines of the New Testament, and what happens? Somebody fails. Zachary doesn't believe. He doubts. How can it be? My wife is too old. I'm an old man. It can't be. And the angel says, because you didn't believe, you will not be able to speak until these things come to pass. The worst punishment a priest, a clergyman could ever get. You know, if we got struck blind, it wouldn't be too bad. But he couldn't speak. I don't know what had happened to me if I couldn't speak. And when he came out of the temple, the people said, they took one look at him, and they said, hey, he can't speak. He's seen an angel. Now, Elizabeth conceived, and for 5 months she hid herself away, saying, thus the Lord has done to me in the days when he looked upon me to take away my reproach from among people. And finally the time came, and this is again in Luke, for Elizabeth to have her child, and she had a son. And the neighbors and kinsfolk heard that the Lord showed great mercy to her, and they rejoiced with her. And she said, we'll call him John. And she said, no, we'll call him Zachary. And she said, no, we'll call him John. The father said, they made signs to Zachary, who apparently was not only struck speechless, but deaf, because they had to make signs to him. And he wrote down, his name will be John. And immediately he could speak, and he blessed God. And that beautiful prayer in Scripture, the words of Zachary rejoicing in the mercy of God, blessed be the Lord, the God of Israel, for he has visited and redeemed his people. And it's a magnificent hymn. We call it in the Catholic Church the Benedictus from the opening lines. Blessed be the Lord, the God of Israel. And priests and other people who say the prayers of the church every day say it every morning. And he speaks to the child, and he says to this little Eliah, and you, child, will be the prophet of the Most High. You will go before the Lord to prepare his way, to give knowledge of salvation to his people for the forgiveness of their sins. Through the tender mercy of our God, when the day shall dawn upon us from on high, to give light to those who sit in darkness and the shadow of death, and to guide our feet into the way of peace. That's the promise of God's salvation to the Gentiles. And so the New Testament begins as the Old Testament began, and as church history does in every page, with people failing God all over the place. Right now, we're all very aware that people fail God. The secular media loves, like a bunch of swamp rats, to dig up every conceivable scandal and horror in Christianity. And if they're not after the Catholics, they're after the Protestants, the evangelicals, and they go after the Jews, but the Jewish people are smart enough to protest. So you'll never see rabbis mocked directly on television, but you'll certainly see ministers and priests mocked all over the place. And our Lord says, or St. Paul says, charity rejoices not in iniquity, but rejoices with the truth. Well, you could say that about the American media. They rejoice at iniquity. And so everybody is aware that religion is filled with people who drop the ball, who don't live up to their faith, who don't live up to their Christianity. It's always been true. Now, Zachary was no great loss. He just doubted an angel. Look at the 12 apostles. They ran away on Jesus Christ. One of them betrayed him. People come up and say, oh, did you hear this scandal? Father so-and-so got into trouble. His name is in the paper. What will it do to the church? I always say to them, listen, we survived the worst long ago. We went through the worst. Did you ever hear of Judas Iscariot? If we got through the first Good Friday, we'll get through anything else. And the question is why? And the answer is, because despite our faults and failings, despite our constant failure to accept completely and follow after God, He still comes after us and loves us. I have to tell you this, as a psychologist who reads the Bible, I'd have to say that in some mysterious way, God likes us. You might wonder why, and it's because He did come among us. I told you in the beginning of this program that Almighty God in His infinite majesty cannot directly experience or know evil. But He sent His Son, who like us grew tired, who when you cut Him, He bled. You can prove that. Who suffered, who became distraught when people would not listen to His message, who lived and endured evil from the outside. He Himself never experienced it from within. He never sinned, but it was visited upon Him. Why would God do that? Because He likes us.
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3: Most Holy Trinity, Father, Son, and Holy Spirit, I adore you profoundly. I offer you the most precious body, blood, soul, and divinity of Jesus Christ, present in all the tabernacles of the world, in reparation for the outrages, sacrileges, and indifferences by which He is offended. By the infinite merits of His most sacred heart, and through the Immaculate Heart of Mary, I beg the conversion of poor sinners. Amen.
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6: 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Saint Pius of Pietrelcina, known as Padre Pio, was a mystic and a miracle worker. Born in 19th century Italy, heard the call to serve God at age 12 and became a Capuchin Franciscan priest in 1910. In 1918, Padre Pio received the stigmata, the visible wounds of Christ's passion, bearing them for life. His spiritual gifts included bilocation, reading souls in the confessional, and communicating with angels. He established a hospital for the poor near the monastery of San Giovanni Rotondo, providing both physical and spiritual care. His mystical experiences led to investigations and restrictions from public duties, yet he remained humble and obedient to the church's authority. He died in 1968 and was canonized in 2002. Many miracles have been attributed to his intercession. May the life of St. Padre Pio inspire you to grow closer to Christ today. St. Padre Pio, pray for us. To sign up for the Daily Saint emails, please visit ewtn.com/dailysaint.
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9: 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We will experience the death and the resurrection of Jesus. Jesus also gives his disciples the Great Commission. 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The Great Commission for his disciples then and now.
7: Hi, my name is Father Mike Schmitz, and you're listening to the Bible in a Year, where we encounter God's voice and live life through the lens of Scripture. Using the Great Adventure Bible timeline, we'll read all the way from Genesis to Revelation, discovering how the story of salvation unfolds and how we fit into that story today. The Great Adventure Bible timeline was developed by Jeff Cavins and is provided by Ascension, who produced and funded this program. It is day 266, and you know what that means. That means that you are now in the double digits to go. So, I mean, I did the math earlier today and I crunched the numbers and turns out there's 99 days left. Just like yesterday, there was 100. But now I think it's significant to say you have less than triple digits. It's now double digits, which is, I don't know, well done. We're reading today Matthew 27 and 28, the conclusion of the gospel according to St. Matthew, as well as Proverbs chapter 19, verses 25 through 29. Today is the last day of the Messianic Checkpoint, the Gospel of Matthew. Tomorrow, we're moving on to the return. So we had so much time in the exile. We had so much time reading through not only the story of the exile, but then the prophets in exile, that we are having the return coming soon. So tomorrow, you would know this if you had the Bible in a Year reading plan, but we're starting with Ezra and then the prophet Haggai. And after Ezra, there's Zechariah and there's Nehemiah and there's Esther. All those stories, we're very excited. That starts tomorrow. Today is day 266. We're reading Matthew 27 and 28, Proverbs 19, verses 25 through 29. The Gospel according to Matthew, chapter 27. Jesus brought before Pilate. When morning came, all the chief priests and the elders of the people took counsel against Jesus to put him to death. And they bound him and led him away and delivered him to Pilate the governor. Judas hangs himself. When Judas, his betrayer, saw that he was condemned, he repented and brought back the 30 pieces of silver to the chief priests and the elders, saying, "I have sinned in betraying innocent blood." They said, "What is that to us? See to it yourself." And throwing down the pieces of silver in the temple, he departed, and he went and hanged himself. But the chief priests, taking the pieces of silver, said, "It is not lawful to put them into the treasury, since they are blood money." So they took counsel and bought with them the potter's field to bury strangers in. Therefore, that field has been called the field of blood to this day. Then was fulfilled what had been spoken by the prophet Jeremiah, saying, "And they took the 30 pieces of silver, the price of him on whom a price had been set by some of the sons of Israel, and they gave them for the potter's field, as the Lord directed me." Pilate questions Jesus. Now Jesus stood before the governor, and the governor asked him, "Are you the king of the Jews?" Jesus said to him, "You have said so." But when he was accused by the chief priests and the elders, he made no answer. Then Pilate said to him, "Do you not hear how many things they testify against you?" But he gave him no answer, not even to a single charge, so that the governor wondered greatly. Barabbas or Jesus? Now at the feast, the governor was accustomed to release for the crowd any one prisoner whom they wanted. And they had then a notorious prisoner called Barabbas. So when they had gathered, Pilate said to them, "Whom do you want me to release for you, Barabbas or Jesus, who is called Christ?" For he knew that it was out of envy that they had delivered him up. Besides, while he was sitting on the judgment seat, his wife sent word to him, "Have nothing to do with that righteous man, for I have suffered much over him today in a dream." Now the chief priests and the elders persuaded the people to ask for Barabbas and destroy Jesus. The governor again said to them, "Which of the two do you want me to release for you?" And they said, "Barabbas." Pilate said to them, "Then what shall I do with Jesus, who is called Christ?" They all said, "Let him be crucified." And he said, "Why? What evil has he done?" But they shouted all the more, "Let him be crucified." Pilate delivers Jesus to be crucified. So when Pilate saw that he was gaining nothing, but rather that a riot was beginning, he took water and washed his hands before the crowd, saying, "I am innocent of this righteous man's blood. See to it yourselves." And all the people answered, "His blood be on us and on our children." Then he released for them Barabbas, and having scourged Jesus, delivered him to be crucified. The soldiers mock Jesus. Then the soldiers of the governor took Jesus into the praetorium, and they gathered the whole battalion before him. And they stripped him, and put a scarlet robe upon him, and plaiting a crown of thorns, they put it on his head, and put a reed in his right hand. And kneeling before him, they mocked him, saying, "Hail, King of the Jews!" And they spat upon him, and took the reed, and struck him on the head. And when they had mocked him, they stripped him of the robe, and put his own clothes on him, and led him away to crucify him. The Crucifixion of Jesus. As they were marching out, they came upon a man of Cyrene, Simon by name. This man they compelled to carry his cross. And when they came to a place called Golgotha, which means the place of a skull, they offered him wine to drink, mingled with gall, but when he tasted it, he would not drink it. And when they had crucified him, they divided his garments among them by casting lots. Then they sat down and kept watch over him there. And over his head they put the charge against him, which read, "This is Jesus, the King of the Jews." Then two robbers were crucified with him, one on the right and one on the left. And those who passed by derided him, wagging their heads and saying, "You who would destroy the temple and build it in 3 days, save yourself. If you are the Son of God, come down from the cross." So also the chief priests, with the scribes and elders, mocked him, saying, "He saved others. He cannot save himself. He is the King of Israel. Let him come down now from the cross, and we will believe in him. He trusts in God. Let God deliver him now if he desires him, for he said, 'I am the Son of God.'" And the robbers who were crucified with him also reviled him in the same way. The death of Jesus. Now from the sixth hour, there was darkness over all the land until the ninth hour. And about the ninth hour, Jesus cried with a loud voice, "Eli, Eli, lama sabachthani," that is, my God, why have you forsaken me?" And some of the bystanders hearing it said, "This man is calling Elijah." And one of them at once ran and took a sponge, filled it with vinegar, and put it on a reed, and gave it to him to drink. But the others said, "Wait, let us see whether Elijah will come to save him." And Jesus cried again with a loud voice, and yielded up his spirit. And behold, the curtain of the temple was torn in two from top to bottom, and the earth shook, and the rocks were split, the tombs also were opened, and many bodies of the saints who had fallen asleep were raised. And coming out of the tombs after his resurrection, they went into the holy city and appeared to many. When the centurion and those who were with him, keeping watch over Jesus, saw the earthquake and what took place, they were filled with awe and said, "Truly, this was the Son of God." There were also many women there, looking on from afar, who had followed Jesus from Galilee, ministering to him, among whom were Mary Magdalene, and Mary the mother of James and Joseph, and the mother of the sons of Zebedee. The burial of Jesus. When it was evening, there came a rich man from Arimathea named Joseph, who was also a disciple of Jesus. He went to Pilate and asked for the body of Jesus. Then Pilate ordered it to be given to him. And Joseph took the body and wrapped it in a clean linen shroud and laid it in his own new tomb, which he had hewn in the rock. And he rolled a great stone to the door of the tomb and departed. Mary Magdalene and the other Mary were there, sitting opposite the tomb. The guard at the tomb. Next day, that is, after the day of preparation, the chief priests and the Pharisees gathered before Pilate and said, "Sir, we remember how that impostor said while he was still alive, 'After 3 days I will rise again.' Therefore, order the tomb to be made secure until the third day, lest his disciples go and steal him away and tell the people he has risen from the dead, and the last fraud will be worse than the first." Pilate said to them, "You have a guard of soldiers. Go, make it as secure as you can." So they went and made the tomb secure by sealing the stone and setting a guard. Chapter 28. The Resurrection of Jesus. Now, after the Sabbath, toward the dawn of the first day of the week, Mary Magdalene and the other Mary went to see the tomb. And behold, there was a great earthquake, for an angel of the Lord descended from heaven and came and rolled back the stone and sat upon it. His appearance was like lightning, and his clothing white as snow. And for fear of him, the guards trembled and became like dead men. But the angel said to the women, "Do not be afraid, for I know that you seek Jesus who was crucified. He is not here, for he has risen, as he said. Come, see the place where he lay. Then go quickly and tell his disciples that he has risen from the dead, and behold, he is going before you to Galilee. There you will see him. Behold, I have told you." So they departed quickly from the tomb with fear and great joy and ran to tell his disciples. And behold, Jesus met them and said, "Hail!" And they came up and took hold of his feet and worshipped him. Then Jesus said to them, "Do not be afraid. Go and tell my brethren to go to Galilee, and there they will see me." The report of the guard. While they were going, behold, some of the guard went into the city and told the chief priests all that had taken place. And when they had assembled with the elders and taken counsel, they gave a sum of money to the soldiers and said, "Tell people, his disciples came by night and stole him away while we were asleep. And if this comes to the governor's ears, we will satisfy him and keep you out of trouble." So they took the money and did as they were directed. And this story has been spread among the Jews to this day. Jesus commissions the disciples. Now the 11 disciples went to Galilee, to the mountain to which Jesus had directed them. And when they saw him, they worshipped him, but some doubted. And Jesus came and said to them, "All authority in heaven and on earth has been given to me. Go, therefore, and make disciples of all nations, baptizing them in the name of the Father and of the Son and of the Holy Spirit, teaching them to observe all that I have commanded you. And behold, I am with you always, to the close of the age." The Book of Proverbs, chapter 19, verses 25 through 29. Strike a scoffer, and the simple will learn prudence. Reprove a man of understanding, and he will gain knowledge. He who does violence to his father and chases away his mother is a son who causes shame and brings reproach. Cease, my son, to hear instruction, only to stray from the words of knowledge. A worthless witness mocks at justice, and the mouth of the wicked devours iniquity. Condemnation is ready for scoffers, and flogging for the backs of fools. Father in heaven, we give you praise this day that we hear not only of the great passion of your Son, the great sacrifice that he offered himself once and for all, but also of the great power of the resurrection, and that we realize that the Spirit that raised Christ from the dead, you have placed in us, in our baptism, Lord God, the same Spirit of power that has lifted up Christ out of the grave, you've given to us. And so we give you glory, not only for the passion, the death, and the resurrection of the only beloved Son of God, the only begotten Son of God that was given for us through your glory, Father, but also thank you for extending that same Spirit to us. Help us to every day do what Jesus commanded his disciples, to go and tell all the nations, make disciples everywhere we go, to help people come to know your great love, your great power, your great goodness, and your great plan for their lives. Lord God, thank you for this messianic checkpoint. Thank you for the Gospel of Matthew. Thank you for Matthew himself and for all that you've done in his life and all that you do and continue to do in our lives. In Jesus' name we pray, amen. In the name of the Father and of the Son and of the Holy Spirit, amen. So one thing about Matthew, just this might be strange for some people, but so in every Catholic church, there is an altar, right? Obviously. And in every altar, there is what's called an altar stone. And in every altar stone, there is what's called a relic. And a relic is basically a piece of bone, most likely, of a saint who had died, you know, someone who gave glory to the Lord with their life. Now, that tradition comes way back in the early church when the church had to celebrate Mass underground in the catacombs. Oftentimes, they would use the sarcophagus or sarcophagi, the coffins of saints, as the altar. And so there's this connection right there with, okay, here are our ancestors in the faith. Here are the ones who have gone before us, and we just kind of remember them and ask for intercession, just like I ask for you to pray for me and I pray for you. We intercede for one another. And we also know, as we heard Jesus say 2 days ago, that God is not the God of the dead, but of the living. Therefore, all those who die in him are still alive, right? And so, of course, they can offer prayers for us, just like you and I can offer prayers for each other. And so we have that relic as a reminder of that saint and those who have gone before us, the way God has worked in the lives of imperfect people to give glory, but also as that tie to history as well. Also, as well as a tie to right now, you know, when we get to the book of Revelation, what we're going to see is we're going to see all the saints, like all those in heaven, because lowercase s, saints, anyone who's baptized, everyone who's in heaven, the holy ones or the saints. We see all those saints in the book of Revelation gathered around the throne of the Lamb, and they are offering up prayers. And so we recognize that when we pray the Mass on earth, we're joining the prayer of the Mass, essentially, the glory to the Father in the power of the Holy Spirit through Jesus Christ. We're joining that heavenly worship that's happening right now. And so that relic in the altar is a reminder of that. Anyways, all that background is to say that here, where I am in the Diocese of Duluth, in the cathedral, the relic underneath the cathedral is actually of Matthew the Apostle, which is just remarkable, right? We have a piece of the bone of the man who wrote the Gospel of Matthew, the tax collector who was called from his customs post by Jesus, come follow me, who got up and then followed after the Lord. And we realize, wow, a living connection, a historical connection with the early church, with this particular apostle whose gospel we have been listening to for the last 8 or 9 days. Just what an incredible gift. It's just so cool. But even more of a gift than any one Christian, any one apostle, is the great sacrifice of Jesus Christ. And we have the inspection of Jesus by Pilate. We have his silence. We have the crowd that chooses Barabbas over Jesus. And we might have mentioned this in one of the other Messianic checkpoints, but it is compelling to recognize that the name of Barabbas, so Bar in Hebrew is son of, and Abba is father, right? So Barabbas' name is son of the Father. And we have Jesus, who is the son of the Father. And we have the one guilty son of the Father, who is an insurrectionist, who is guilty of murder. And we have Jesus, who is innocent, completely innocent. And what do the people want? The people want the murderer to be released to them. This kind of, in some ways, false son of the Father, and are willing to give up to sacrifice, willing to give up to crucifixion, the actual true son of the Father. And it kind of like it goes back, and we see this happening all over the place in the Old Testament. I mean, we've talked about how many times Jacob and Esau. Here is Esau, who's willing to trade his birthright for a bowl of stew, you know, some red stuff. And here we are willing to trade our birthright, our own, you know, the gift God has given us, for whatever, you know, sin we want, or whatever, my own will, not God's will. And here, the people of Israel, again, our hearts are all the same. You guys, no matter how different we might be, different time frames, different locations, different cultures, our hearts are the same. And our hearts are so tempted to choose the false instead of the true, to choose the broken instead of the whole, to choose Barabbas instead of the true Son of God, the true Son of the Father. You know, it's also interesting, once we've gone through the prophets, to recognize how the people are saying, let his blood be on us and on our children. And there's an element there that sometimes that's been used to justify oppression or mistreatment of the Jewish people, which is never justified at all, ever. But we recognize that that's written by Matthew. Matthew recorded that they had said this, and he's recording this in some ways as a prophet, right? Jeremiah saying the same thing, Ezekiel saying the same thing, Isaiah saying the same thing, saying that if you don't repent, here's what's going to happen. The blood of the innocent is going to be on your hands. And so this is a continuation. We need to read the gospel in the context of all that we've read before. And so when we have these difficult passages about condemning, essentially looking like it's condemning the Jewish people, it's not a condemnation from these new Christians. It's a condemnation of a Jewish prophet saying that. If that makes any sense. I hope that makes sense. I don't know if I said that in a way that was clear enough. But I just think once we understand the context, you know, the early Christians didn't see themselves. We're going to get to this when we read the book of Acts. The early Christians didn't see themselves as starting a new religion. They saw themselves as, no, we're Jews and Judaism is now fulfilled. Like all the stories of the Old Testament that we've been reading, all the covenant that God had made with Abraham, Isaac, and Jacob, with David, and all those are fulfilled now in Jesus. So none of them would have thought, I'm going to say these things about the Jews and that's them and here's us. That's like, no, that's us. That is that we're the people of the covenant. We are the people of Israel. And now the covenant is fulfilled. As Jesus said just yesterday, we heard in the Last Supper, this is the blood of the new and eternal covenant. That's just continuation. Just like there was the first covenant with Adam and Eve. There's the next covenant with Noah, next covenant with Abraham. It just kind of goes down the line. And finally, here's the covenant that Jesus establishes in his blood at the Last Supper and then ratifies or consummates here. And on the cross. One last thing. Not only, we should end on the resurrection, but there's something to be reflected on when it comes to Jesus from the cross in Matthew's gospel. That Jesus does say these clear words, that he cries out at the ninth hour in a loud voice, Eli, Eli, lama sabachthani. That is, my God, why have you forsaken me? And it's something about this that is profound. There's a couple, another many elements to reflect on, but one of them is that here is Jesus who wasn't abandoned by his father. The father never turned his face away from Jesus. The father was united with the son in that self-offering. And yet Jesus was allowed to feel the abandonment that every one of us has felt, to feel that isolation that every one of us has felt, to feel forsaken, even though he knew he wasn't forsaken, just like you and I can know that, no, the Father has not forsaken me, but it feels that way. That Jesus entered into that in a way that is impossible for us to fathom. So when you and I have felt forsaken, when you and I have felt abandoned, when you and I have felt alone, Jesus allowed that to overwhelm him on the cross. There is no experience, no matter how dark, that Jesus did not allow to touch his life. And this is one of them. At the same time, we also know that Jesus is quoting Psalm 22. And Psalm 22 is this incredible prayer of desperation, this incredible prayer of feeling abandoned. But at the end of Psalm 22, there is a word of hope. And that word of hope is also captured in that word, my God, why have you forsaken me? Oh, it's so powerful. How can we not give God thanks for him giving himself for us? And then rising from the dead, because it's not just the sacrifice. You know, the recognition, of course, is not the depth to which Jesus sacrificed that saves us. It's the depth of his love for us that saves us. And that love that not only drew him down from heaven to the incarnation, not that love that moved him through life to experience poverty and pain, friendship and abandonment, betrayal, that love that moved him to enter into his passion and death and crucifixion, but also the love that raised him from the dead, also the love that brought him to ascend to heaven, and the love with which he sends us forth. This incredible, this great commission, where Jesus says, all authority in heaven and on earth has been given to me. Go therefore and make disciples of all nations, baptizing them in the name of the Father and of the Son and of the Holy Spirit, teaching them to observe all that I have commanded you. And behold, I am with you always to the close of the age. This great commission, Jesus says to you now, go and make disciples. Yesterday, I mentioned that sometimes we can't go to the ends of the earth, and the disciples we make are those that, you know, the naked children that you have in your home that need to be clothed, and the hungry children in your home that need to be fed, or the nieces and nephews you have that need to be cared for and comforted. Those people around you that need to be comforted, those also might be the places where you and I are called to make disciples. Maybe not in far off regions, but maybe there as well. Easy for me to say. Maybe there as well. But for sure, Jesus says, go, make disciples in your family, make disciples of your friends, make disciples in the people near you, and you are not alone. Behold, I'm with you always to the close of the age. My friends, the age is not yet closed, and therefore we know that he is with us. I'm praying for you. Please, please pray for me. My name is Father Mike. I cannot wait to see you tomorrow. God bless.

0: That was day 266 of Bible in a Year with Father Mike Schmitz. And now we'd like to share audio from a video called How Do You Pray with the Bible? 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
1: Hi, my name is Father Mike Schmitz, and this is Ascension Presents. A lot of times people ask, how do I pray? We have a lot of videos about how to pray, like what to do when you pray, to not be distracted, or not to be discouraged by the fact that you're distracted or have dryness in prayer, that prayer is a battle, all these things about prayer. But still people ask, and it's a great question, how do I do it? For example, I've got this Bible. How do I pray with the Bible? Great question, camper. We talked about this a little bit. We did this little silent retreat kind of on the interwebs over Palm Sunday weekend. And one of the things that I wanted to share with people was how to pray with the scriptures in a way that's called Lectio Divina, the holy reading, the divine reading, right? Now, in Lectio Divina, we can get bogged down in these four steps. Here's the four steps of Lectio Divina. First is Lectio, which means read. Not only are we bogged down in the steps, we sometimes get bogged down in the Latin of the whole thing. So Lectio means read. Basically, you pick a scripture and you turn to it and you read a short snippet of that scripture. You just simply read it. Now, an error people have a lot of times is they want to read the whole like column or the whole chapter. Like that's great to read the whole column, the whole chapter, but not when it comes to Lectio Divina. In some ways, the shorter or the briefer, the better. Say, for example, here I am, I'm reading in Matthew's Gospel, chapter 3. And here's the preaching of John the Baptist at the Jordan River. Now, I want to read this whole chapter. It's not that long. Actually, this chapter is only about 17 verses. But there's a lot going on in it. And so I might read through it and like, okay, that's great. But gosh, what do I do next? Because I read it. I don't know what to do with it now, though, because there's so much that happened. So I'd say, pick a little moment, right? Pick a moment in time or a scene in scripture. A few verses. Read it. The second step is meditate. I'm like, okay, meditate on. What does that mean? It means think about it. So for example, here I'm reading Matthew chapter 3, and here is a verse where it describes what John is wearing. And it says that John would wear clothing made of camel's hair and had a leather belt around his waist. His food was locusts and wild honey. And like, okay, all right. Maybe I want to choose that. Okay, great, go for it. What is meditation? It just means, let me think about this. What could that mean? Like, what could it mean that John is wearing camel's hair and a leather belt around his waist and his food is locusts and wild honey? Now, I might not know this. You might not know this. But I know that I do know that that's a reference to what Elijah used to wear. It's a reference that, okay, John the Baptist is the new Elijah. Like, okay, that's what Matthew is indicating by describing John's clothing and how he lived. But then I want to meditate on that some more and be like, okay, so why does that matter? Like, why does it matter that? So I then go back to my memory banks and think like, okay, well, what do I know about Elijah? And I might just kind of just ponder this and just like, I'm just, meditate means think, right? So I'm just thinking about this. I'm turning it over in my mind and just having those thoughts. They don't need to be directed. They don't need to be holy. They don't need to be like super inspiring. Just need to, I'm thinking about this. The third step is oratio or prayer, which means I look up and talk to God about what I was just thinking about. Sometimes people skip this step. They're like, I just thought a lot. You know, they went to prayer, they read and they thought about it and then they closed the book. We read, we think about it, and then we talk to God about it. Basically, it's like, I was thinking about this thing, and then I look up and go like, oh, God, hey, I want to talk to you about this. Great. And then you go back to the meditation, you go back to thinking about it, you know, maybe go back to reading a little bit. And then at the end, it's the very shortest part. It's contemplation, or just kind of like basically resting with what you just prayed about and asking the question, okay, God, what is it I want to remember from this moment? What do I want to take away? Maybe are you calling me to action in this? Now, here's the last little piece, but it's a very important piece. Sometimes this happened to me when I was growing up. I thought that when I read the Bible, there would be just like, I would be blown away by how inspiring it is. Because it's the word of God, for crying out loud. Like, be like, oh my gosh, this is the most incredible book I've ever read. It is, but I thought every line would be like, you know, punched to the face, like, oh my gosh, this is incredible. And it's not always the case. Sometimes it's like, okay, I don't feel anything about this. Or I'm not super inspired by this. Sometimes nothing jumps out at a person. So like they read through it. Like, what am I supposed to think about? What am I supposed to pick to meditate on it? Nothing jumped out. Well, A, something does jump out sometimes. Use that. B, if nothing jumps out, then go hunting for something. Just pick something. I like to think of it like this. I don't know if you've ever been walking along the seashore or along the lake shore, and you're looking for skippers, right? You know, rocks that are of a certain shape and

0: be able to find that thing that's the perfect skipper. You don't need to put the pressure on yourself to find that scripture that just, like, again, pierces your heart, enlightens your mind. Just pick one. It'll work.
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7: ProPublica wants you to believe that pro-life laws are killing women with ectopic pregnancies. The facts say otherwise. 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These telehealth abortion businesses are largely unregulated and ship pills to nearly anyone who's willing to click on them. The abortion industry stripped away every medical safeguard and then blames pro-life laws for the consequences. What's putting women in danger isn't protection for the unborn. It's the abortion industry and their reckless mail-order abortion scheme.
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1: 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All these gifts that God gives us, allowing us to participate in our own salvation.
8: Hi, my name is Father Mike Schmitz, and you're listening to the Catechism in a Year, where we encounter God's plan of sheer goodness for us, revealed in Scripture and passed down through the tradition of the Catholic faith. The Catechism in a Year is provided by Ascension, who produced and funded this program. In 365 days, we'll read through the Catechism of the Catholic Church, discovering our identity in God's family as we journey together toward our heavenly home. This is day 266. It's Nugget Day. We're reading paragraphs 2017 to 2029. And not only is it Nugget Day, we are reading so many nuggets. They're 2017 to 2029. Because why? I mean, we've been looking at salvation and the salvation, that requirement that we're called by the Lord God to belong to Him in this completely unique way. He's given us grace, and we are justified by grace through faith, working itself out in love. Of course, we're called to respond to that grace and with our free will. And, you know, we have merit, we have Christian holiness, all these topics we've been talking about for the last number of days, we get to be summarized here in our nuggets, Nugget 2017 to 2029. So before we launch into this thorough Nugget Day, as one might say, the entire chicken, we are going to say a prayer. Father in heaven, we give you praise and glory. Thank you so much for getting us here. Thank you so much for leading us and guiding us to this day, to this moment where we have an opportunity to be reminded of

0: the great call you've placed in our lives, what you've done for us by your life, death, and resurrection, the life, death, and resurrection of your Son, by pouring out your Holy Spirit into our hearts, by giving us your Spirit, your life, your grace through the sacraments, helping us live that out in faith. Lord God, in this moment, this day, we ask you to please help us. Help us to not only boldly proclaim the faith, but to allow the faith to guide every step of our lives, every thought we have, every movement of our heart. Let that faith, that trust in you, be the impetus that guides us. Let our love for you, actually even more so, your love for us, be the power that moves us. In Jesus' name we pray. Amen. In the name of the Father, and of the Son, and of the Holy Spirit. Amen. It is day 266. We're reading paragraphs 2017 to 2029. In brief, the grace of the Holy Spirit confers upon us the righteousness of God, uniting us by faith and baptism to the passion and resurrection of Christ. The Spirit makes us sharers in his life. Like conversion, justification has two aspects. Moved by grace, man turns toward God and away from sin, and so accepts forgiveness and righteousness from on high. Justification includes the remission of sins, sanctification, and the renewal of the inner man. Justification has been merited for us by the passion of Christ. It is granted us through baptism. It conforms us to the righteousness of God who justifies us. It has for its goal the glory of God and of Christ, and the gift of eternal life. It is the most excellent work of God's mercy. Grace is the help God gives us to respond to our vocation of becoming his adopted sons. It introduces us into the intimacy of the Trinitarian life. The divine initiative in the work of grace precedes, prepares, and elicits the free response of man. Grace responds to the deepest yearnings of human freedom, calls freedom to cooperate with it, and perfects freedom. Sanctifying grace is the gratuitous gift of his life that God makes to us. It is infused by the Holy Spirit into the soul to heal it of sin and to sanctify it. Sanctifying grace makes us pleasing to God. Charisms, special graces of the Holy Spirit, are oriented to sanctifying grace and are intended for the common good of the church. God also acts through many actual graces to be distinguished from habitual grace, which is permanent in us. We can have merit in God's sight only because of God's free plan to associate man with the work of his grace. Merit is to be ascribed in the first place to the grace of God, and secondly to man's collaboration. Man's merit is due to God. The grace of the Holy Spirit can confer true merit on us by virtue of our adoptive filiation and in accordance with God's gratuitous justice. Charity is the principal source of merit in us before God. No one can merit the initial grace which is at the origin of conversion. Moved by the Holy Spirit, we can merit for ourselves and for others all the graces needed to attain eternal life, as well as necessary temporal goods. All Christians are called to the fullness of Christian life and to the perfection of charity. Christian perfection has but one limit, that of having none. If any man would come after me, let him deny himself, take up his cross, and follow me. All right, there we are, paragraphs 2017 to 2029, nuggets, and so many nuggets, and so much goodness. Oh my gosh, like what an incredible grace. I mean, and that's it, it's grace. So how much of Catholic theology is permeated and defined is only understood in light of grace. I mean, honestly, let's go back to the very first bullets. Virtually every bullet, I think from 2017 to 29 to 2029, I think almost every bullet, every nugget has the word grace in it, which highlights the fact that grace is central to everything. Because what God has done for us is grace. It's his gift. It's his gratuitous, unmerited, and free gift. So paragraph 2017, we highlight this. The grace of the Holy Spirit confers upon us the righteousness of God. How? By uniting us by faith and baptism. Remember, that's our entryway into the life of grace. To the passion and resurrection of Christ, the Spirit makes us sharers in his life. So by God's free gift, through baptism and faith, we become what? We become sharers in his divine life, which means we become his adopted sons and daughters. We actually become partakers of the divine nature. We're a new creation. I like this in paragraph 2018. It says, like conversion, justification has two aspects. So what are the two aspects in conversion? Two aspects of conversion. One, first aspect of conversion is I turn away from sin. But that's not all, right? Go back to the book of Exodus. When God sets his people free from slavery, he sets them free from something, right? He sets them free from slavery but he also sets them free for something. Not just freedom. He sets them free from slavery, not just for freedom, but sets them free from slavery for new life, for worship, to in order to belong to him. And similarly, the grace of conversion has two aspects, right? So I turn away from sin and turn to God. It's not just enough to turn away from sin. I have to also turn toward God. No, sometimes people have this in their lives where they think, you know what? I'm tired of it. I can't live this way anymore. And these choices I've been making, they're dumb. They hurt me. They hurt the people around me. So I'm going to stop doing the negative thing. That's wonderful. But that's not true conversion unless they're not only turning away from this evil, but also turning toward God. Not just turning toward, hey, here's a new leaf or a new life. I'm turning towards God. So conversion is that, right? It's turning away from sin, turning toward God, and justification is very similar. Two aspects. Moved by grace, man turns toward God and away from sin, and it so accepts forgiveness and righteousness from on high. Those movements of grace and free will, that God moves us by his grace, and we respond by the power of his grace in our free will. I love paragraph 2020. It is maybe one of the second longest, maybe third longest paragraph here, nugget here. But paragraph 2020 highlights this. Justification has been merited for us by what? Not by our own deeds, not by our own works. Has been merited for us by the passion of Christ. It is granted us, how? Through baptism. Just remember these things. It's because of Jesus, what he's done for us, and given to us by the Holy Spirit working through baptism. What does it do? It conforms us to the righteousness of God who justifies us and brings us into that right relationship with the Father. It has for its goal the glory of God and of Christ and the gift of eternal life. I don't know if you've ever thought about this. The fact that God has given us his grace, one of the goals of that is that God is glorified. I mean, you realize this, that every time a person is baptized, every time a person turns away from sin, every time a person allows God's grace to transform his life, God is glorified. That's the goal. The goal is that the God who is love, the God who made this whole world and made it full of his goodness, he's glorified when we turn away from sin. He's glorified when grace transforms our hearts, has as its goal the glory of God and of Christ and the gift of eternal life. The goal is also that you and I can share in that eternal life for eternity, right? Forever. I love this last sentence in paragraph 2020. It is the most excellent work of God's mercy. Justification, this transformation, this glorification of God and sanctification of man is the most excellent work of God's mercy. And just, oh man, what an incredible gift. And you're part of this. I mean, think about this. This paragraph, 2020, I mean, everything we're talking about, this is not about what God wants to do in someone else's life. This is, you know, here's God's miracle of creation. Here's God's miracle of redemption. Here's God's miracle of sanctification, justification. The most excellent work of God's mercy isn't just in someone else. It's not just in St. Francis of Assisi or St. Therese or John Paul II or Mother Teresa. It's in you. The most excellent work of God's mercy is accomplished in you. I mean, it's wherever you, I mean, think about this, wherever you are right now, if you're sitting at your desk, if you're in your car, if you're out for a walk or for a run, the most excellent work of God's mercy has been accomplished and is being accomplished in you right now. What an incredible, incredible gift. And also, remember, it's God's work. I like paragraph 2022 highlights the divine initiative in the work of grace precedes, prepares, and elicits the free response of man. Remember, we have this thing called prevenient grace, right? The grace that moves before we even are aware of this. So the divine initiative, because God is always the one who initiates. We'll talk about this again when it comes to prayer, but our prayer is always a response. Our choosing good is always a response. So the divine initiative in the work of grace precedes, prepares, and elicits the free response of man. Grace responds to the deepest yearnings of human freedom and calls freedom to cooperate with it and perfects freedom. So God's grace, remember, we talked about this a little bit briefly. God's grace does not overwhelm human freedom. God's grace does not eradicate human freedom. God's grace does not disqualify or nullify human freedom. God's grace works with human freedom. And not only does it work with human freedom, it perfects human freedom. What do we mean by that? Well, think about this. If you've ever fallen into sin, you know what sin does. Sin makes us a slave. And so those who sin are slaves of sin, every one of us. Because I'm now less free to say no to sin and yes to grace. I'm now less free to do actually what I'm made to do because I've now bound myself to this sin. But grace sets us free. It sets us free to be able to say yes to the good and to be free to say no to the bad. That's what we're made for. I mean, this is the crazy thing. You are made. I mean, your heart, and we know this, even if sometimes we're attracted to sin because of concupiscence, remember that being drawn to sin, we know that your heart and my heart longs for God's plan. God longs for God himself. Our hearts are restless until they rest in you. We talked about it a couple of days ago. And so we recognize this. This is so true that God's grace perfects human freedom. And it's so incredible. Remember that what sanctifying grace is. Remember we talked about, maybe we'll say three kinds of grace here in this last little nugget section. There's sanctifying grace or habitual grace, right? That's permanent. That has made us, it's the gift of God in paragraph 2023. It's the gift of his life that God makes to us, that it's infused with the Holy Spirit into the soul to heal it of sin and sanctify it. It's infused by the Holy Spirit into the soul to heal it of sin and sanctify it. So sanctifying grace makes us pleasing to God. It makes us God's sons and daughters. So that's sanctifying grace. Remember, it's habitual, it's permanent. We have charisms, which are special graces of the Holy Spirit that are oriented towards to build off this sanctifying grace, right? So they're intended for what? These charisms are intended for the building up of the church. So miracles and mighty works and prophecy and tongues, those kind of gifts, those charisms are not intended just for the person who to whom they've been given. They're intended to be used to build up the body of Christ, intended to build up the church. What do you mean? Well, here's an example. Whenever missionaries and whenever the apostles would go into a new place, they would not only preach the truth about Jesus, but then in order to prove that what they preached was true, they would have mighty works that would build up the body of Christ. So that's what those charisms are for. And the third sense of grace that we can talk about today are actual graces. In paragraph 2024, it says God also acts through many actual graces to be distinguished from habitual grace, which is permanent in us. And so this is so good. Last couple notes. We talked about merit maybe 2 days ago, 3 days ago, 2 or 3 days ago. Not yesterday, the day before. We'll say it like that. Merit. In paragraph 2025 and 2026, talk about merit. And it's so amazing that we can talk about merit. And at the same time, whenever we even talk about what we have merited, we cannot talk about what we've merited apart from what God has done in us. So the very first line, 2025, we can have merit in God's sight only because of God's free plan to associate man with the work of his grace. Merit is to be ascribed in the first place to the grace of God, and secondly, to man's collaboration. So man's merit is due to God. I love this. It's so humbling, but it's so true. It's so true. It is that sense of, okay, yes, even the good that I do, God, it comes from you. Even the little good that I do is your gift to me, Lord God. And that is so, when I say humbling, I don't mean it's demeaning, right? We know that that term humble or humility or humbling doesn't mean demeaning. It means honest. So the honest truth is that the only good in me comes from the Lord God, and it's so good. And 2026, the grace of the Holy Spirit can confer true merit on us by virtue of our adoptive filiation and in accordance with God's gratuitous justice. It is this love. Love is the principal source of merit in us before God, and it's so good. And just, oh man, you guys, what an incredible gift to be reminded of. Now, tomorrow we're going to take the next step, and the next step is Article 3 here in Salvation. And we're talking about the church. And we're talking about the fact that the church has many roles, right? But two titles that the catechism is going to pause over and hover over and dive deeply into is the fact that the church is both mother and teacher. It's like mater et magistra. I think that's the way you might say it in certain languages like Latin. Mater meaning mother and magistra meaning teacher or magistra. I don't know if it's a hard G or not. Anyways. But the church has mother and teachers that we're going to be talking about in the next couple of days, because here is the reality. The reality is that we are called in the moral life. We're called in the life of Christ to let our church, let the church established by Jesus Christ, founded by God himself and infused by the gift of the Holy Spirit, who's very, the soul of the church is the Holy Spirit. We're called to let that church, not just let that church, we're called to live in that church as the church is our mother. And the church is our teacher. So we'll talk about that tomorrow. And so I'm so excited, you guys, but what a grace, what a great gift today to be able to conclude this last article, section Article 2, and about how God's gift of salvation is free. God's gift of salvation is unmerited. God's gift of grace is true, and it's offered to you and to me right now. All we have to do is say yes. I'm so, so grateful. I'm praying for you. Please pray for me. My name is Father Mike. I cannot wait to see you tomorrow. God bless.
1: That was day 266 of Catechism in a Year with Father Mike Schmitz. And now we'd like to share audio from a video called Consistency Will Make You Holy with Father Mike from the Ascension Presents YouTube channel.
0: Hi, my name is Father Mike Schmitz, and this is Ascension Presents. So years ago, I heard a story about Steve Martin. Steve Martin, the actor, comedian, and musician. So when he was starting out as a comedian, as an onstage performer, a magician, he was really young. In fact, I read his autobiography about his life as a stand-up comic, which is not for children, by the way. So if you are a child, please don't read that. It is inappropriate in many places. But he's telling the story of his life. When he started out, he always wanted to be an onstage comic, magician, whatever. But he knew that as a comedian who was young, people wouldn't take him seriously unless he could prove to them right away that he knew how to do stuff, right? So he thought, well, what can I do? I can learn a musical instrument, learn something difficult, and then I can showcase that on stage, and people would know, oh, hey, he's not just some kid who just stepped up on stage. He's someone who knows how to do something difficult. So there's something difficult that he chose to learn how to do was play the banjo. It's difficult to learn how to play the banjo, though, however. And so he found himself a little bit discouraged at the prospect of learning this musical instrument. He told himself, well, if I practice the banjo 20 minutes a day, every day, but it's not too much. 20 minutes, that's it. If I practice the banjo 20 minutes a day, every day, in 20 years, I'll be pretty good at the banjo. That's what he did then. He practiced. And what happens is that it compounds on itself, right? The better and better you get at a thing, the more you want to play it and want to do that thing. And so he ended up not just being okay at the banjo. I think he has now gotten a bunch of Grammys when it comes to his banjo music or his bluegrass music. It's just phenomenal. It's really interesting. And that's what I want to talk about. We think the word faithfulness, we can think of this well, I'm really faithful, which means I have this kind of really religious, churchy kind of aspect about me, which might be the case. But let's be practical. Let's be really concrete. Faithfulness, in so many ways, merely means consistent, right? So actually, another definition or another translation of the word faithful is steadfast. To be steadfast is to be consistent. It means that I do what I say I was going to do, right? So to be consistent is to be faithful. I want to talk about this because let's look at Steve Martin. He was faithful to the banjo, which means he was consistent in his practicing the banjo. And it was that consistency that actually changed him. It made him into someone who was excellent at the thing that he did. And this is the case for every human being you ever respect. Any human being who can do something that you really respect. And what I want to talk about when it comes to your spiritual life, our relationship with the Lord, is the call is, we want to be holy. None of us are going to be perfect, but all of us can be consistent. We show up again and again, day after day, in all circumstances. Because as we know, it's really easy to show up on the days when I'm feeling good and the days when everything is conspiring to, get me to that place I need to go. Whether it's I've decided to be faithful to reading scripture. I've decided to be faithful to getting to daily mass. I've decided to be faithful to praying the rosary. Whatever that thing is, to be consistent in that, it's easy when it's easy. But we're transformed when we do it, regardless of whether we feel like doing it or not. When it comes to, again, our spiritual life, sometimes we really, really rely on intensity. We really want to rely on passion. We can't, because it's always going to let us down. Because no one will be transformed deeply when it comes to, especially their spiritual life, if all they rely on is their intensity. Because I'll say this before, I'll say it again, I'll say it now. When it comes to almost anything, consistency beats intensity every time. When it comes to almost anything you want to get excellent at, whether it's the banjo or belonging to the Lord, when it comes to praying or when it comes to serving other people, one of the ways we can exercise consistency in such a way that changes us is, I got this from one of our students here at UMD. He played baseball for the university. And he said one of his favorite coaches told all the guys as athletes, he said, okay, the deal is this. You need to become an excellent baseball player, become excellent at this thing. You need to learn to love the process. It's a long journey to become excellent at anything, a long journey to become excellent at baseball, a long journey to become an excellent saint of God. So I can get discouraged at man, it's just taken so long.
2: Yes, but learn to love the process.
0: Well, right now I don't really feel like it. Okay, that's the day you need to show up, because I need to learn to love the process. To be able to practice in any circumstance, in any kind of weather, means I can play in any circumstance and in any kind of weather. If I'm going to be a fair weather Catholic or a fair weather Christian, a fair weather someone who follows the Lord, that means I will only be able to follow him when it's good weather. But if I consistently train myself to show up and be with the Lord in rainy weather, you know, essentially, or when it's difficult, then I'll be able to follow him in rainy weather or whenever it's difficult. Last thing, part of faithfulness, part of consistency is being willing to and able to say yes to the Lord in the darkness. Say yes to the Lord when I don't even feel him. Our tendency, our temptation, is when we find ourselves walking in darkness, we forget what we learned in the light. Right? This is true. When we're in consolation, when the sun's shining down on us, and we know that we're loved by God, it's really easy to believe those things. But then here we are now in a place of darkness, in a place of trial, in a place maybe where we've even done it to ourselves. Maybe we've fallen into some kind of sin. And it's really, really tempting to forget in the darkness what we learned in the light. But faithfulness and consistency will make it a habit, a practice, a conviction to remember in the darkness what I learned in the light. That's faithfulness. Imagine praying 20 minutes a day, 5 days a week. Imagine what your relationship with the Lord would look like in 20 years from now. Or you could just put it off for 20 years and imagine what your relationship will look like with the Lord in 20 years from now. Either the way, the choice is yours. I believe you are called, though, to choose faithfulness, to choose consistency in choosing to spend time with the Lord. From all of us here at Ascension Presents, my name is Father Mike. God bless.
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3: He was one of the most influential Catholic communicators in American history. For years, Sheen brought the Word of God to radio and TV. Some of his programs are still featured right here on EWTN. Now his inspiring words and teachings are being featured in the classroom with a new curriculum. Let's bring in Katie Bogner. She is a Catholic school teacher and author of Teaching with Fulton Sheen Curriculum. Katie, what inspired you to create this free 200-plus page curriculum, and why did you feel Fulton Sheen's life and teachings were so important?
4: Yeah, well, I'm a Catholic school teacher in Peoria, Illinois, and I'm sure most people know by now that that's where Fulton Sheen grew up. And so as his cause for canonization was opened and starting to move and get a little more exciting about 15 years ago, I took the opportunity to teach about him in my classroom. And my students have just been so engaged with learning about his life and the things that he did, because I really just think that it's a wonderful example that we have someone here in America. We can listen to his words and watch him on video. And it's a wonderful example for them of knowing that they too are called to grow in holiness, that they can follow the plan that God has for them just in the same way that Fulton Sheen did. And so I have taught about his life and the things that he's taught for about 15 years.
3: He was so famous with his TV show and called a pioneer in the media industry. Do you utilize some of those clips, and how do the children respond?
4: Oh, they love it. I mean, we use especially his jokes, you know, how he often started a lot of his programs and talks with a joke. So I will use those. And then I pull different clips, like maybe just 3 or 4 minutes of him talking about the Mass or about Mary or about prayer. It fits right in with the curriculum that I'm teaching anyway. And for them to hear the words of hopefully someday a saint, to be able to hear that directly from him has been so powerful.
3: Are there any particular age ranges for this and how you designed it? And also, can families and teachers access it?
4: Absolutely. I have a printed copy, but it's actually all digital. So it's about 200 pages, and it's actually for any age. So from preschool all the way through adult, because I spent most of my time teaching middle school. I also have used this in like parish programs and our diocese's Family Sheen Day. So really any age. It works in a classroom. It works for parish programming. It will work in your family if you just want to be learning about Sheen around the kitchen table. And it's available on my website, which is looktohimandberadiant.com. But probably what's easier is if people have been going to celebratesheen.com for everything about the beatification, there's a link that says educational resources, and it's available there. And it's totally free.
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1: I'm Father Mitch Pacwa, and welcome to EWTN Live, where we bring you guests from around the world. And tonight, we are going to speak with two guests about the life and work of Jerome Lejeune, a research doctor and a geneticist who discovered the cause for several chromosomal abnormalities, among which was Down syndrome. And on January 21st of last year, he was named Venerable by Pope Francis. We'll be joined in a few minutes by Mark Bradford, who is the former president of the Jerome Lejeune Foundation in the United States. But first, we want to talk with the postulator for the cause of Venerable Jerome's canonization. She is also the author of a new book entitled Jerome Lejeune, A Man of Science and Conscience. You can get this book at EWTNRC.com, where it is item number 4118. Now joining us via Skype from Paris, France, not Paris, Texas, please welcome Aude Juga. Aude, welcome to our show.
2: Thank you very much for your invitation. Thank you.
1: Oh, it's a delight. First of all, I want folks to understand, what does a postulator for the cause of a saint do? What is it that is your assignment or task?
2: It's quite a huge work we have to do, because we have to show, to give to the Vatican, the proof that the servant of God, Jerome Lejeune for me, was a saint. So we have to prove that he has each Christian virtue and at a heroical level. So we have to give the proof of faith and charity and hope and temperance, prudence and justice and strength. So, yes. And for all his life, so we have to study everything, to read all the documents, all his letters with his family, his wife. In the case of Jerome Lejeune, it was wonderful because we had 2,000 letters from him to his wife and from his wife to him. So they wrote each one together. Every time they were not together in Paris, they wrote each day. So we have so many information thanks to these letters. Mm-hmm. And of all his conference, his publication, and he made 500 publications. So we have to read everything, of course. And there is two tribunal with was to listen to so many witnesses who can testify to on the life of Jerome Lejeune from mm-hmm. the childhood to his death. And Jerome Lejeune was a public man, of course, very famous, so there are so many things to say, and we have to learn and to read and to listen everything. So this is the first part of the process. It's a diocesan process from 2007 to 2012 in Paris. And we gather all these proofs. And after, the second step is in the Vatican in Rome. And the postulator must go to Rome to work with the Vatican, with the Congregation for the Cause of the Saints. So I moved to Rome. It was a huge sacrifice, as you can imagine.
1: Yeah.
2: It was beautiful. Yes. And I spent 4 years in Rome to study all these documents and to write what we call the Positio, the book for more than 1,000 pages. And in this book, I made the analysis of his life, and I tried to give the proof and to explain to the Church, to the Vatican, how Jerome Lejeune was a saint. And as you say, we were very, very pleased last year in January when the Pope Francis agreed to the promulgation of the decree, or the decree recognizing the heroicity of the virtues of Jérôme Jeune, because this is a very important step, the first step to the beatification, and now we can say that he is venerable. And of course, for the postulate, is a very important step, because it means that all the work we did was good enough to give the proof that he was a saint.
1: Mm-hmm. Excellent. And you know, this is, I think, a very important canonization among others, because sometimes secular society tries to portray the church as being against science. And this is not the case. And we see that oftentimes the Galileo case is used as the main reason for that. And the church accepted the evidence when they had the proof. So it's not that we're anti-science. Here, we're also recognizing sanctity and morality within science. That after the 20th century, when there were many scientists engaged in immoral research, even at the Nazi concentration camps, bad quality science that was immoral was done. And in contrast to Dr. Mengele and others who did evil research, here we have a moral, virtuous, and pious scientist as a contrast. Would that be a fair way to place this?
2: Yeah, this is very interesting, because you focus on the main reason for me of the sanctity of Jérôme Jeune. You know, I used to say that Jérôme Jeune was a wise man. He is a false wise man, the wise man of the magi of the modern times. Mm-hmm. And this week we can say that. I think that 2,000 years after the Epiphany, Jérôme Lejeune showed that the body of human life, and he used his knowledge only for that. And like the wise man, he went to the child and he kneeled before the child, and even the sick child, the child with a disability, and of course the preborn child. And he used his wisdom only to in service of human life and of the little children, and even of course the most fragile. And I think that he showed us doing that, he showed the star, and he shows how we have to follow the star of the truth, the star of the life, and the star of God. And I think that he's really, for that, is an example today. He's, for me, is one of the most beautiful, most important, one of the best example in the modern world for scientists and scientific and physician, but also for men of law, because he always chose the truth. And you know that it was not always very easy for him, and it's not easy for us today, but it was not easy for him. And he knew that he could get a lot of troubles telling the truth and trying to defend the children with Down syndrome and the preborn child, but he chose to defend them. He chose to serve them instead of his power, his career, and honors. And doing that, he got a lot of troubles, but he never deviated of this way. And and for that, he's a fantastic example of strength, and of a man of conscience, and of man of science, and maybe one of the best scientists of our century, of course, and for me, one of the best saints, even if I have to be very prudent, because Church has not said that he's saint now. We have to wait for a miracle. He's just venerable by now. But for me, he's a saint. I'm sure he is. And I was amazed by this mixed between intelligence and love. So he was a genius. We can really say that he was a genius, with so much humility, like the king, the wise man. He went with his genie, with his intelligence, in front of this baby. And this intelligence is the very important in his sanctity, because he used his intelligence for the good, and only for the good of the humanity. And he did not use his intelligence against the faith. And this is very important. And we often say that Jérôme Lejeune got so many enemies because he was a servant of life. That's true. But I think that there is another reason too. I think that it's also because he did not use his intelligence, his science, his knowledge against faith and against church, but on the opposite, on the contrary. He used his intelligence to show that between faith and science, there is nothing, no contradiction. Yep. He always show that faith and science go together to find the truth, to understand the world, to understand the creation. And he used to say that it can be opposition, it can be contradiction between faith and science, because science helps us to understand the world, to understand how the world works. Mm-hmm. But faith give us the information that our knowledge can get by our intelligence, because our intelligence is very small. In the world, we can know everything. So he said the faith is an help to understand the world, to understand the creation. So they go all together. And as a geneticist, he was very interested, of course, by the creation of the man, of Adam and Eve. And he worked a lot, he read a lot of Bible and Genesis, and he was very interesting by the creation of Adam and Eve. And he tried to explain, as a geneticist, how it could happen, how the first man and the first woman can arrive on the earth. So it was very interesting, and maybe it was one of the first to say that the explanation of Darwin can't explain anything, does not explain anything. Yes. He did not say, this is very important, that everything was wrong in Darwin's theory, but he said that the theory of Darwin telling that we are like a monkey, it's not true. But I can't explain here because it's too difficult, but it's very interesting. And I explain that in the book because I think that it's very important, especially for students in medicine, because it's very important for everybody and for Christians to understand the apparition of the first man and the first woman in the world, and to understand how Genesis and Bible are not against science. On the opposite, everything is growing together.
1: Yeah, and it's something that I've often taught my students. My field is scripture. And I've often taught my students that in the ancient world, they began to learn science, but they couldn't continue it because they believed that the forces of nature were gods who could attack them. Whereas in the Bible, it's everything is good, everything is laid out in wisdom, humans have reason to discover that wisdom, and everything is just a creature. Aud, thank you so much for explaining this part. We will continue on our discussion back here in the United States. But I also want to remind everyone that everybody can still get your book, which is called Jérôme Lejeune, A Man of Science and Conscience, by this guest, Aud Juga, and it is available at ewtnrc.com, where it is item number 4118. And be sure that you tune in to EWTN on Friday, January 21st at 8 p.m., because we will show a wonderful documentary called Venerable Jérôme Lejeune, to the least of these, my brothers and sisters. And by the way, if you have kids going to college, Aud's book is a good one so that they can be prepared to deal with false claims by amateur scientists, sometimes professionals too. But we'll be back in a couple of minutes with our next guest, Mr. Mark Bradford, and we'll hear more about the work of Venerable Jerome Lejeune and how it continues today. So please stay with us.
3: I don't know about you, but I need to pray every day in order to stay close to Jesus. I hope you do the same thing. Without prayer, where would you and I be? I see prayer being like oxygen. We need to have constant access to it. That's why St. Paul writes in 1 Thessalonians chapter 5 that we should pray without ceasing. It doesn't mean we never think about anything else. It just means staying tethered to the Lord as best we can.
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1: Welcome back. Our guest now is a former president of the Jerome Lejeune Foundation here in the United States. And he's here tonight to tell us more about the amazing work and faithful ethics of geneticist Dr. Jerome Lejeune. And joining us via Skype from Drexel Hill, Pennsylvania, please welcome Mr. Mark Bradford. Mark, welcome.
5: Thank you very much. I'm so sorry it turned out that I couldn't be there with you this evening.
1: Well, we're delighted to have you at least here through Skype. It's been that way this year many times, so good to have you with us. And, you know, we were talking with Aud, who's just wonderful. You're talking to her about the process of moving towards beatification of Jerome Lejeune. But you also have a strong sense of the way, some ways, a variety of ways, he is relevant to us in the modern society. Talk a little bit about that.
5: Sure. You know, there are many ways. Very simply, I think, just in the way he dealt with people. You know, he fought a lot of battles in his life. And his children would also often ask him, you know, Papa, why? How can you take this from these people? Why don't you get angry? Why don't you fight back? He says, I'm not fighting against people. I'm fighting against ideas. And he always kept that foremost in his mind. Is as many contentious situations as he found himself in, he never, never directed his frustration at the individual, or an anger or a hatred toward the individual. He was always focused on fighting against the ideas that they upheld. He was living at a pretty difficult time in Paris through the 1960s, the student revolts that happened there. Also, he was a contemporary of someone whose name we hear often these days, Michel Foucault, in the midst of all of the critical theory stuff that's going on these days, and cultural Marxism, as it's sometimes called. He was a contemporary of his. And in the abortion debates, if you read into them, you can see Michel Foucault fighting on the side of the abortionists, trying to get abortion embedded in French society. You know, Foucault used his ideas of the relationship between power and knowledge to change social structures. Mm-hmm. And he was behind the effort to implement the laws that liberalized abortion and provided for abortion in France. And of course, these are the situations that Lejeune found himself arguing deeply in, and these are the situations that we would use the word these days ended up getting him canceled, which is largely what happened. And there were a few times throughout his career where he spoke very boldly against what was happening in his field of genetics, where his discovery, and I'm assuming that everyone knows what his discovery was. He made the discovery that there was an extra copy of the 21st chromosome, which caused Down syndrome, among many other discoveries. But in doing that, he realized that he had opened a pathway to abortion. He realized that through a prenatal test, a woman would know if she was carrying a child that had an extra 21st chromosome, therefore a trisomy child, trisomy 20, Down syndrome, commonly call it in the United States, and would be given the opportunity to abort. So that's why he fought very hard on two fronts. He fought very hard against the movement to abort these children, and he worked very hard at his professional life to researching what he hoped would be a cure to be able to save these children from the fate that he knew they would be destined to receive, and that fate would be their abortion. So in 1969, he received the highest award a geneticist can receive in San Francisco, California, actually, called the William Allen Memorial Award. And he decided that night, excuse me, he decided that night that he would make himself clear and speak plainly to the audience and tell them that the use of their discipline of genetics for the destruction of human life was intolerable. And he even used words, something to the effect that the National Institute of Health should be renamed to be called the National Institute of Death, because it was promoting the destruction of children through abortion who were deemed to not be acceptable in society because of their genetic constitution.
6: I have a clip that I'd like to show of Lejeune actually speaking back in 1970. I think it might be the reference you're making. So let's take a look at that clip.
5: Perfect.
7: Bonsoir.
8: Good evening. Our opening topic of this evening is the children who aren't like others.
7: Que nous avons donné ce soir au dossier que nous allons ouvrir ensemble.
9: In 1970, the abortion debate reaches France. A draft bill brought in by Dr. Perret offers to allow so-called prophylactic abortion for embryos identified as having disabilities.
10: I have heard of prophylactic abortion, and I would like to ask what you call prophylactic.
8: Prophylaxis is preventing an infection. For instance, from a medical point of view, vaccines are delivered in a prophylactic way. And in the present case, a pregnancy is terminated to avoid the birth of a malformed child.
11: This man asked a specific question, and he was perfectly right. Prophylactic does not mean killing the patients, and it never will. Yet if you tell a geneticist, examine this child's chromosomes, and if they are abnormal, I will eliminate him. You are asking us very clearly to play Pontius Pilate's role and to wash our hands of what people will do afterwards. Well, no, we are doctors. I do not speak from a scholar's chair. I am talking about children, children who are made of flesh and bones, and I do not want to kill these children because they are patients.
8: We can honestly ask ourselves if there is anything worse for a man who is a scientist, a discoverer, than realizing his discovery will completely clash with his beliefs. The inner debate must be something absolutely terrifying.
11: There are probably little ones with Down syndrome who are 10, 15 years old, and who are listening to us, and who understand us, despite what you think, and who couldn't possibly believe that you could suggest to eliminate children who resemble them. As a doctor, I will not let you tell them that.
6: He was pretty clear and pretty strong in that. It's very impressive. I think he came across, the way that the video portrayed this, the one man questioning, is that, you know, it must be difficult that you can use a scientist's discovery to contradict his beliefs. But this is the nature of human life. People use good things for very bad purposes every day.
5: Right.
6: There's nothing wrong with alcohol, nothing wrong with sexuality, there's nothing wrong with a firearm. All these things are just morally, they're just good objects. But right. when you rape somebody, the good sexuality has gone wrong. When you murder somebody with a firearm, a fine firearm has been used for a wrong purpose, an evil purpose. And this right. can happen in science, too. That's what Lejeune was dealing with.
5: That's exactly right. And, you know, if we bring that to the current day, there's so much controversy around prenatal testing. I think it was in 2011, maybe, where something called non-invasive prenatal screening or non-invasive prenatal testing was first released on the market. It's a means where, with just a simple blood draw, they can identify cell-free DNA circulating in the mother's blood from the child and make a determination whether or not the child has a genetic disability. Early on, I think it was primarily Down syndrome, but a couple of others now, I don't recall. So that that instigated a whole controversy around prenatal, non-invasive prenatal testing, many people saying it's evil. Well, I knew a researcher who was working on a prenatal therapy for children that could be identified as having Down syndrome and thinking that they could make good progress before the child was even born in improving the lot of the child. Excuse me, improving the lot of the child once they were born by fighting back the inflammation that naturally occurs in the child because of the extra chromosome. So, you know, non-invasive prenatal testing, is it being used for an evil purpose? If it's being used for a purpose to abort a child, yes. The use, just as you stated, Father, the purpose of that tool, that neutral tool, is being used toward an evil end. But if we should be able to find a therapy, one, Jerome Lejeune's whole life was committed to finding a cure to save these children. And since we can have, even if it's a non-invasive prenatal test, a blood test, we still have amniocentesis. We still have, you know, other ways that we can manage to identify those things. Perhaps at some point, non-invasive prenatal screening can be used to the benefit to save these children if we can find ways to develop prenatal therapies that will improve their lives and reduce the fear a parent has when they're about to give birth to a child with Down syndrome, because they know that they will have such a better life than they might have otherwise.
6: Yeah. I'd like to also play yet another clip by Lejeune. It's him speaking about this issue. Is the medical community fighting for the patient or fighting for the disease?
5: Right.
6: This is something like this. So let's take a look at this clip, too, because it's right. relevant Good. Today.
5: Perfect.
12: My personal impression, which is just the Hippocratic line, is we are at the service of patients. We are not at the service of disease. So the people who propose to kill a Down syndrome baby in utero because they have diagnosed that he was or she was Down syndrome are just making the enormous mistake of fighting for the disease against the patient. And medicine is the contrary. Medicine is a very simple application of knowledge. It is the hate of the disease.

0: in fighting against the patients or for the patients. These are moral choices that doctors have to consider when they are working in any situation, whether it's life and death or not. And Lejeune gave real guidance, moral guidance, in how to approach these issues.
1: Yeah, he did. And you were asking about how he's relevant today. I think that's one area in which he's extremely relevant. Because, you know, the devil's not creative. The devil has a great marketing team, but he's not very creative fundamentally. He never comes up with anything new. He's just repackaging the old stuff.
0: Believe me, I hear confessions. I'm well aware that the sins are pretty much the same old, same old.
1: So, you know, in the abortion debates that happened in France and the United States really about the same time in the early 1970s, it's about the destruction of human life. It's about, at a more deep level, perhaps it's even about the denial of a nature, right? It's about the denial of the nature of motherhood. It's about the denial of the true origin of life and its purpose. And Lejeune saw those things clearly in the battles that he fought on behalf of life, and lost his career largely because of it. He lost his funding. He had no subsidies for his lab. He had to go begging across the world for people who would support him so he could continue his research. From the time that he made his discovery until the time he appeared in San Francisco to receive the William Allen Memorial Award, that's maybe 9 years. He had had 50 invitations to scientific conferences in the United States. After he came out so clearly in San Francisco condemning the National Institute of Health as the National Institute of Death, calling out geneticists for the way that they were using his field, in the following 5 years, he was invited to five scientific conferences after.
0: Yeah.
1: So his reputation in the United States, at least, was largely ruined because of it, except with people like the Shrivers, Eunice Kennedy Shriver and her husband, mm-hmm. Sergeant Shriver, who saw the world as he did and supported him. And, you know, he did receive the Kennedy Prize in 1962, which is a great blessing for him. But today
0: and
1: we have
0: so folks understand, Eunice and Sergeant Shriver, Eunice was one of the Kennedy sisters, and Sergeant Shriver married her, and they were, I believe, the founders of Special Olympics.
1: They
0: did tremendous amount of work for decades to lift up the dignity of people with Down syndrome. This is, it's got its challenges and it's got its range of difficulties, but there is an inherent dignity that's a human dignity. They're not subhuman in any way at all. They're fully human and quite wonderful people.
1: And that was everyone that met Jerome Lejeune, and I'm so sorry I never had the opportunity to. I knew his wife very well and I knew his family, and they're all incredible people, beautiful, beautiful family, wonderful people, very supportive still of the work that he did and continuing it on his behalf. But that is something that he was very known for. He would bring a young patient into his clinical practice, and you have to realize, before he made his discovery, people had all sorts of superstitions about the cause of Down syndrome. They thought it was some impure living, you know, the parents, something that the parents
0: punishment.
1: Had done that caused this. Yeah, punishment, whatever. And he brought the child in, and the parents were nervous and hesitant, and he took the child onto his lap, and he played with the child and took off its shoes and played with its toes, and talked about how beautiful the child was and what a wonderful child, and asked the child's name and called the child by name, humanized the person. He saw the deep humanity in the person. I think Aude mentioned something about this in the clip that you played with her earlier. Yeah, he saw the deep humanity behind every individual, even those individuals that he disagreed with and got into arguments with. That's why he said he was always fighting against their ideals and not against the person, because he saw those people as a child of God, worthy of respect. All people as a child of God, worthy of respect, especially, as he called them, the least of his brothers and sisters, taking that quote obviously from Scripture.
0: Yeah, right.
1: So it was... You know, he was a truly remarkable man.

0: every way that we can recognize Ode's book, I would encourage everyone to read it. It's the most, she's done a fabulous job. I think this may be the first book she ever wrote. But she's done a beautiful job of bringing the humanity of the person, Jerome Lejeune, very prominently to the fore, and bringing out a lot of information in the book that even his wife, Beert, didn't really realize, or it had been so many years that she had forgotten it, or letters that she hadn't read or whatever. So, yeah, remarkable man. Remarkable man, remarkable friend of life.
1: You know, I also like that in her book, she also includes the very important work of science. I mean, he wasn't, you know, like some of the movies we may have seen of 19th century scientists who were just working on their own and doing their, you know, their research by themselves. He was very much part of a team. He used, you know, very careful scientific methods, which were getting ever more refined and still are, and was very serious about his research.
0: Right.
1: And at the same time, never forgot God, who's the author of the knowledge that scientists are discovering, and the morality that God requires of us as we use knowledge. That no matter what the knowledge may be, we all very much need to use that and keep developing science. You know, the development of science is a wonderful thing so long as it's directed towards ethics.
0: Right.
1: I have one more clip I'd like us to take a look at along that line, because he really had very sincere and strongly felt hopes of being able to cure Down syndrome. So let's take a look at that clip.
0: Great.
2: People are afraid of genetic manipulation. They say it's no good to know how the genes are working. It's very dull. It's very important we know that, because if we can understand how a bad gene is doing a bad job, we can either repair the bad job or repair the bad gene itself. We will do that someday. But the danger is that people will use human being, will exploit human being for their own particular interests or their own particular research. That is totally against the Hippocratic medicine, that is totally against medicine as we know it. But it's a new age biology applied to men.
1: This is where he has hope, and I would say a human hope, an optimism about discovering more, but also a Christian hope for the betterment of people who would suffer without medical development. But at the same time that he has hope, it's not blind hope. He's aware of the reality of evil and what he can do.
0: Right. Yeah. He fully integrated his faith in with his scientific pursuits. And as you say, he was very aware of the dangers inherent in them. And he was, you know, Ude mentioned his meditations on the Magi. And he said that what was required of the wise men were both a desire and humility. They had the desire to find what the star was leading them to. And they had the humility to ask the questions to get there of the rulers of the law, the theologians. And then when they arrived, they had the simplicity, the humility to kneel down and acknowledge who they had found. And the problem with science, in his mind, it was that it was lacking in humility. Science presumed to have the answers. You know, if we look back through history, we can look back into the Middle Ages maybe, and we can see that everything was seen as emanating from God. Everything was a divine origin. But then as we move through time, we get into the Renaissance, and then we move into the Enlightenment, we start pushing up against that, right? We start trusting more and more in human capacity to solve problems, answer these questions. And we lose the tension between the immanent and the transcendent, and the transcendent disappears and the immanent takes over everything. We can solve all the answers to all the questions. Jerome Lejeune never believed that science could solve all the questions.
1: Yeah.
0: He realized its limitations. And that's where charity comes into play. You love where there is suffering that you can't heal, you simply love.
1: Yeah.
0: And that's what he did for his patients. He loved his patients. While he worked, committed his entire life to trying to identify a cure for them, he loved them all along the way. He loved everyone he came into contact with, from what I understand. He was an amazing man.
1: Well, and this is a very real issue for anybody who is taking care of any human with some sort of disorder. For instance, people whose friends and relatives have cancer and other, you know, death-dealing diseases, that you can't fix it at some point. And so you stay with them, loving them, and, you know, as they go on to the next life. And that's what you do.
0: Yeah.
1: Do you mind? We have a caller who's called in, and I'd like to go to her. Sandy, are you there?
3: Yes, Father Mitch. How are you?
1: Hi. Fine. Where are you calling from?
3: I'm just outside of Branson, Missouri.
1: Okay, great. And what is your question?
3: Well, I just was wondering why I was older. I was older when I had my one and only daughter, and they were pushing the amnio test. But I think I read on the pamphlet that there could be harm done or serious damage done to that child. And so even if she'd come out with three heads on, I would have loved her. I just hate that no more is being said to discourage that amnio test because of the problems that can happen from it.
1: Okay. Mark, do you have any comments on that?
0: Well, there is this level of risk with amniocentesis, and I'm not a medical doctor. I can't speak to the medical issues there. Mm-hmm. But that was one of the arguments in favor of non-invasive prenatal testing that I mentioned earlier, because it doesn't require any intrusion into the womb. Mm-hmm. It's just a blood draw. But actually, there was an article in the New York Times recently showing how inaccurate that test has become for some genetic anomalies.
1: Yes.
0: You have to be very, very careful with that.
1: But yeah. And as a matter of fact, in some places, in India, for instance, they sometimes try to use the test to detect the gender because, unfortunately, girls are seen as a liability among many people. And they claim to be able to identify the gender. And then it's even that, which is not a disorder, it's a normality to be a girl or a boy, that they often find that they make a mistake after they abort the child and realize, oh, it was a boy, and then they have to be careful that they don't say anything to the patient because it could be sued. So this is a very important thing. We have another question. Anthony?
4: Yes, Father Mitch. Happy New Year. Well, my wife and I love you.
1: Oh, thanks. Where are you from?
4: Orlando, Florida.
1: Wonderful. Right now. Wonderful. Wonderful.
4: We were wondering about this question about the Catholic Church, and when does the Catholic Church decide when the science is going too far as it is today, I think. Mm-hmm. And when does the church step in and say, wait a minute, this is too far, and we'd like you to ask you to pray for us.
1: Great. That's a superb question. And this is precisely where Lejeune, I think, is a help to us. Mark, do you have any comments on that?
0: Well, maybe I'll leave that one to you. You're probably better qualified to answer that question than I am.
1: All right. Anthony, I'll try to get at it. One of the things that the church keeps an eye on is the development of research in which people can be taking life or unnecessarily preventing new life. For instance, there are times when a woman has cancer that requires a hysterectomy so that she doesn't die. That's one thing. But when people do surgeries that alter the ability to be open to life in their relationships, then you have a moral question. You also see that the church has a very great interest in what is going to go on in the future effects of research. For instance, if you do change something genetic, it's not just for that one individual. It is possibly a change that will go down into the future, and that means that where we are in the present and what our predilections, our desires might be, can control the genetic future for many generations. And the church is very concerned about that. And it's also obviously concerned about the misuse of medicine for the sake of, say, profit, that some people are willing to do any kind of research if it brings them financial profit and neglects a lot of other issues that are actually about life and death or about improving life. So this is why, Anthony, we have a number of clergy who, and laity, for that matter, who are involved in medical ethics. There's a Catholic Medical Association and other professional groups, the Catholic Pharmaceutical Association, and a variety of these that bring the Catholic moral perspective and spirituality to bear on issues. So someone that we've had a number of times on EWTN, Dr. Robin Pierucci, and some of her colleagues are appearing before state legislatures and the United States Congress in order to address issues about fetal pain, that small children inside the womb feel pain when they're operated on. That's Dr. Pierucci's area and other doctors. And because of that, there's a kind of care for them. Well, do we care for them? Or, as was done in the 90s, are experiments done on to do surgery on a baby in the uterus without anesthetic? Can you imagine if somebody did heart surgery on you and you had no anesthetic? And this was going on. We're concerned about the ethics of this. And a wide variety. So, we have lots of Catholic ethicists who are working on this, and they report to the church. That's very much important. We also have another caller. Hello, Mary?
5: Yes.
1: Hi, where are you calling from?
5: I'm calling from Endicott, New York, Father.
1: Welcome, welcome. What can we do for you this evening?
5: Well, my question is surrounded by a statement.
1: Yeah.
5: A while back, practically, my child will be 40 this month, but while I was pregnant with her, she was my ninth pregnancy, mm-hmm. and I had a very pro-life doctor.
1: Yes.
5: And he asked me for agreement to have an amniocentesis test.
1: Mm-hmm.
5: And I was questioned, I was rather stunned, and I questioned him and asked, knowing that I'm pro-life, why would you offer that test?
1: Mm-hmm.
5: For a result of, a Down syndrome child, I would never choose abortion. And he said that it was a requirement through his malpractice insurance. And I wonder, is there that much pressure given to doctors today in regard to the issue?
1: Uh-huh. Mark, do you have any comments on that?
0: Well, I know that there are lawsuits that have come about because of either a misread or a faulty prenatal diagnosis, and a child was born with a disability that the parent didn't expect. So anytime there's something like that that happens that raises the attention of the insurance actuaries, is that what they're called? And and puts some pressure on doctors then to be a little more careful or to insist on a prenatal diagnosis possibly. Again, I'm speaking from outside that industry, but I do remember reading in the past of some lawsuits that were a result of an inappropriate or incorrect prenatal diagnosis. So, yeah, but no one, you know, no one can force yet. I don't know if it's, I'm maybe speaking out of turn, but I don't think any, we're finding so many things required these days that we never would have imagined would have been required in the past.
1: Yes, I
0: don't know. It's possible that there are requirements now for prenatal screenings, but in the past they've been optional. We had a, with our, sixth child, my wife had some markers on an ultrasound of a possible genetic anomaly, and we just blew it off and said, who cares? We're not. And we had a very pro-life doctor, and he said, nah, you don't want to do that. You'll just take whatever comes. And it turns out he had Down syndrome, which has been a great blessing to our family. So,
1: yeah,
0: you know.
1: Yeah. Yeah, it's, this is one of the things too. I've heard again and again from families I know that there's an initial shock, because it's never the picture that a parent would have in their mind. Oh, I can, you know, I'm looking forward to having at least one of my kids has Down syndrome. That's usually not the first picture, and it oftentimes is something that stuns parents and siblings, and then they find out what a wonderful gift this child is, and you know how they raise up the quality of family life, and they find that giftness. Even when there are some difficulties, they still see that they raise up this. My own dad had been a school bus driver in his last years. And at one point, he was given one of the smaller buses that carried the children with mental disabilities. And many, some of them, not a few, were also Down's kids. And he was so surprised at how wonderful it was in contrast to the maniacs in the other bus.
0: I think so. Yeah.
1: He just loved them. He was just really surprised at how lovely they were, and so that's not an uncommon experience among parents. They become surprised at what a great gift this is, and someone like Jerome Lejeune is a great influence. And just back to Mary's question. And your statement, it's not something that the law requires, in most, at least not yet. As you say, there are so many lawyers getting involved in medical decisions. But I think that it is the insurance companies pressuring doctors so they don't get sued because they're afraid of the lawyers coming at them. So that's where that is.
0: Yeah.
1: Mark, I'm so sorry that we're about out of time. I just want to mention that the Jerome Lejeune Foundation USA can be reached if you go to lejeunefoundation.org. And again, the book is called Jerome Lejeune, A Man of Science and Conscience by Aude Dugas. It's available at ewtnrc.com, where it's item number 4118, and there's a documentary on Venerable Jerome Lejeune, To the Least of My Brothers and Sisters, Friday, January 21st at 8 p.m. Eastern Time. Thank you, Mark, for being with us. May the Lord
0: bless you
1: and all of our audience, the Father, Son, and Holy Spirit. Amen. God bless you all, and thank you.
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7: The month of September is devoted to Our Lady of Sorrows. It commemorates the profound union of heart that existed between the Mother of the Redeemer and the Savior, through which she experienced many interior sorrows as a consequence of His mission. We ask Mary to pray for us so that we can unite ourselves to her in her sorrow, in the hope that we will one day also share her joy in the triumph of her Son.
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9: We're taking a look at Psalm 39 in verse 6. How short the span of days you have given me. 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Surely all mankind stands as but a breath. A man surely lives as a shadow. 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
12: 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And indeed it had been.
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13: The power of prayer depends on God's action, not on our praying. The Holy Spirit prays within us with groanings too deep for words, as Romans 8 says. And He empowers us to seek God and to seek from Him all that we need. And the answer to prayers are always from God in order to worship Him.
14: Ito po si Bishop Broderick Pabilio, katuwang na obispo ng Archdiocese ng Pilipinas. 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Amen.
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1: Good evening and welcome to The Journey Home. My name is Marcus Grodi, your host for this program. This is a special edition of The Journey Home. Excuse me. This is the beginning of the 13th season of The Journey Home. I don't think Mother Angelica and I thought this program would be going this long, but by the work of the Holy Spirit, it continues. We'll talk about that in a moment. What I've always done for this particular episode of The Journey Home is to invite back guests that are good friends, special guests that would help us celebrate the beginning of a new season. Mother Angelica has actually appeared on this particular episode several times, but I couldn't think of any other couple that I would more love to invite to this program than the couple that's joining us tonight. They've been on not only the Journey Home program before, but on many other EWTN programs. You're very familiar with them, Dr. Scott and Kimberly Hahn. It's great to have them on the program, and we're going to have some phone calls and emails for them in a moment. But let me first do as I always do, is welcome you to the Journey Home back,
2: great
1: Scott,
2: to be with
1: Kimberly.
2: You,
3: thank you so much.
2: And happy
3: so
2: anniversary
3: yes.
2: for this.
1: That's amazing.
2: It is.
1: I'm going to make a comment that we've said a bazillion times is, would you ever have thought that here we would be years ago? And I'm going to let the audience know that I've known this couple for quite a while. And I can tell some things about this couple because we were in seminary together.
3: Mm-hmm. 30
1: and
3: years ago.
1: 30 years ago, exactly right. And, you know, it still amazes me when if I try and remember back, because we weren't as good of friends then as we are now. I mean, I knew of you. You were far too Calvinist for me. And I, like I always say, I played too much sports, then buried my nose in the books like you both were great students. But when I think back on that, I do remember, and which I've always said, I think that's the reason why when you two came into the church and I heard about it later, the reason that I was so open to your witness is because I've always known your integrity and your love for Jesus Christ. I mean, that's what was behind, even when you were staunch Calvinists, it was because you were deeply committed to Jesus Christ to follow what was true. And at that time, our knowledge of what was true was a bit truncated because of our past.
3: Right.
1: But actually, this gets in another area, but because, you know, your journey into the church was really a trajectory of some of the things we had learned in seminary.
2: Sure was.
1: The truth of what we learned in seminary. Right. And so in that sense, we're very thankful.
3: Mm. Very thankful.
1: To the seminary you went to.
2: Yeah, I like to say it this way. I am more grateful for my evangelical formation today than on the very day I was ordained a Presbyterian pastor. Mm. I mean, I was very grateful at that moment. But I look back and I realize, okay, there were flaws, there were gaps, but there was so much substantial truth that we got. And we look back, and becoming Catholic is not subtraction, it's addition. The good news just keeps getting better. You know?
3: And I would take it back even further and say it really traces back to the heart of the home in which I was brought home from the hospital and in which I was raised. And I am so deeply grateful for my parents and their faithfulness to God, for all that they really commit to Him every day. I'm very, very grateful.
1: Actually, I knew you before, I mean, your father before I knew you.
3: I believe
1: that.
3: Yeah,
1: we played golf together,
3: and
1: we used to go on minister retreats together, and I remember him. I remember the time that he became a staunch warrior against pornography.
3: Yeah.
1: And I remember him when he showed up on that retreat and we talked about that, and he saw in his heart how much he saw that was destroying people's lives.
3: Right.
1: And at that retreat, one of the ministers opened up. Mm. It never opened up before because of the witness of your father.
3: Mm.
1: And that's, so we saw that good thing. Now, the audience, you've 99.9% of you know their story coming into the church. If you don't, I think there's a book on it, if not a couple, and you know, you've told the story on EWTN. Rome Sweet Home is the book that has changed so many lives, including my own, and your stories on EWTN. But I always ask the guests to at least give a little 5-minute summary of why the Lord opened your heart to the Catholic Church for those that might not know or not remember all the details.
3: Yeah.
2: All right.
1: Which first?
3: You'd have to go first since your story is first.
2: Okay, I'll try to do it in 2.5 minutes to leave the second half of 5 minutes left for her. You know, I was raised in a nominal Protestant family. We didn't go to church all the time, and it didn't make much of a difference. I got into a lot of trouble as a juvenile delinquent at the age of 13, 14, and then I got saved through Young Life. I remember hearing the gospel in a way that just touched my life at precisely the time I needed my life to be changed, and changed by God alone. And the formation that I got for the rest of my years in high school was really steeped in Scripture, but it was also in the Reformed evangelical tradition of Calvinism. And so I became not just your average Calvinist, but a very staunch and vibrant one. So I went off to college studying theology, philosophy, as well as economics, studying Greek, falling in love with the most beautiful gal on campus. We teamed up together in Young Life for the last 2 years of our four-year stint there. And after we both graduated in 79, we got married and got back from our honeymoon, packed up and moved off to Boston to study at Gordon Conwell. And just through a number of providential circumstances, things happened in a three-year program there. I think the first step was something that Kimberly might relate a little bit more about, but discovering that the Catholic Church had it right on contraception. I didn't see that one coming. And she shared that with me, and I had to admit in all sincerity that the Catholic Church was right, and so was the Bible, and so was historic Protestantism. But still, I wasn't really willing to give the Catholic Church anything more than just credit for getting one thing right, you know. But it was my third and final year that I began to read the Fathers much more in depth. And I think it was largely for practical reasons, because I was looking for sermon material. I was going to, after graduation came ordination, and I couldn't just rob from my favorite preachers because they were on TV or radio, they were published, and so everybody would recognize the sources. So I just began to comb these pages of the Sunday sermons of the early Fathers, and I began to realize they read the Bible differently than I did. They read the old and the new together, which is what I strove to do, but they did it in a way that was just much more penetrating. And so after a few months of this, I had graduated, began to preach, and I began to really employ this notion of reading the old and the new together, typology as it was known, and all of a sudden everything started coming up Catholic, you know, the Eucharist especially, but baptism as well, and what it meant to be born again. And the whole Gospel of John was most especially sort of the place where I began to realize, boy, the early church fathers have it here. And in John 6 with the Bread of Life Discourse, the Eucharist, eat my flesh, drink my blood. You know, within less than 2 years, I had studied and prayed myself into a crisis of faith, you know, which required me to kind of step away from the pastorate, step out of the role I had as a professor at seminary, and then go in search of a church that fit the job description that I found in the whole Bible, not just the New Testament, not just with proof text, but reading the new and the old contextually. And it was in the mid-80s, we moved to Milwaukee so I could begin studying for a doctorate at Marquette, thinking I'm going to need at least 5 years to make this conversion look intellectually respectable. And then I went to Mass secretly. And then a second day, a third day, after 2 weeks or so of attending daily Mass, I just felt my heart transformed, my mind illuminated, and the Scriptures just really coming true in a way I never imagined before. And so when I broke it to Kimberly after having pledged to her I would wait 5 years, here I was asking her to pray about allowing me to do it after 1 year, and barely one, if even that. And she asked me why, and I just blurted it out, because delaying obedience to what I know is true is feeling more like disobedience every day. And I really hadn't plotted that response, but when I heard myself say it, I realized that was really the bottom line. That was the truth of the matter, the heart of the matter. And gracious woman that she was, she came back a few hours later and said, I prayed, I'll release you. What are we talking about here? Well, what we were talking about was becoming Catholic at the Easter Vigil of 1986, which was 4 years before I told her I would. And I think in God's wonderful and humorous providence, 4 years before she did. And that was a tumultuous period for the both of us.
3: All right. Well, my background is different in that my father's a Presbyterian pastor and my mom was a Christian ed director at a church. And so they married wanting to establish a Christian family, and I was their firstborn. So I know I was covered in prayer and taught about the Lord from the beginning. And I still had a conversion experience. I still had a moment in which Christ broke through really profoundly in seventh grade, and where I realized things weren't just true on a test that you would take, but deeply true. Jesus died for me and for my sins. And And it was transforming, even though I was basically a good girl before, but there was an inner transformation that had to be God's work. And I started prayer meetings at school and wanting to share. My Bible was on the top of my books from then on, junior high and high school, public school. And as I've gone to reunions, people have sought me out because they remembered that I was a Christian and knew that I would want to know they had become Christians after high school.
1: Then they might back out, weren't they? Figure out where you are. But
3: yeah, it's a little strange. Like, when I thought you were Christian, you're Catholic? Yeah, that had some odd conversations. In college we met and he recruited me for Young Life, and that was just such a powerful experience of ministry and really opened my heart very deeply to Scott and wanting to be his partner in ministry for life. And so seminary for us was just a chance to go very deep in our faith, and I also earned a master's, different master's, but an MA in theology. And after graduation, being a pastor's wife to me was like the pinnacle. Here we are, you know. He was teaching some seminary classes, and then really the ground began to move. And at that point, I had one baby and one on the way, not feeling like I had leisure to sit and read theology. And really, the master's was done, so I didn't really want to delve deeply in my free few moments. And It was very hard. My thought was, I'm just going to maintain this course, and Scott's going to go way out here, and I'm just going to wait and catch him on the rebound, because I don't need to have this whole, up and down. And he would try to say, this, it doesn't look like the same faith, but this is like the acorn and the oak tree. One has become the other, and this is all interrelated. It's everything that we believe. I'm not repudiating things. But it truly was a crisis of faith for me, because I did not want to go there. And as we left for Milwaukee, I had this promise firmly from him. It would be minimum 4 years and maybe longer. And yet it wasn't. When he came with that request to release him, it was 10 days before Easter. And in the process of him converting, we both lost a number of friends.
1: Yep.
3: He was not the only one that lost friends. And it was very difficult to know how can our marriage survive this, because
1: you were
3: a long
1: way from family.
3: Yeah. A long way from family. And I felt like if I revealed the depth of my pain and anguish to either family, they would rally to my side, which it wasn't about sides. And I didn't know if our marriage could survive that. And so it was very hard. I remember writing in my prayer journal, who can I go to, Lord? And do not tell me Mary and the saints. That's not what I'm going to do. But, I would hear this little jingle, and I recognized that they were rosary beads. And Scott would go out the door having had a difficult conversation with me, and here he's going to take a lovely little walk with Mary, and then have to come back in the house to deal with me. And it was so hard. I mean, to feel jealous of Mary. How do I compete, in a sense? And the turning point for me really in large measure came through the challenge of my own dad, which he had no intention of trying to encourage me in the direction of the Catholic Church, but he said to me, do you pray every day the prayer I pray? Lord, I will go wherever you want me to go. I will say whatever you want me to say. I will do whatever you want me to say, do, and I will give away whatever you want me to give away. And a little sarcastically, I said, no, Dad, I don't pray that prayer these days. That would mean becoming Catholic. And he said, oh, honey, this has to do with Jesus being Lord of your life. And he said, if you can't pray that, pray for the grace to pray that prayer. And it was 30 days. I had jotted it down in my journal, 30 days that I just prayed for the grace to be able to relinquish my life again completely to him. And the beautiful thing is that what God did was, instead of locking my heart away, which was my fear, he showed me I was the one who had caged myself, and he was unlocking the door. And all of a sudden, there was joy in discovery and reading. I mean, it was a mix. It was, I did not want to become Catholic. And it was not like, well, wasn't Scott smart enough to convert you? It wasn't about brains, because your heart has to be there. But anyway, this is much longer than 5 minutes. But I'm grateful there has absolutely never been one moment that I have said, I am so sorry I did that.
1: Yeah. Well,
2: Not a moment of regret.
3: No.
4: Yeah, and I think that issue of heart and mind are true. And even in our work in the Coming Home Network, our motto is we don't pull or prod anybody into the church, because it isn't just head, nor is it just heart. It's got to be right. You got to sense that this is right within. And right. To me, heart isn't feeling. Heart is your soul. I mean, it's a deep connection with God.
3: Yeah.
4: You know, I think I was in that class when you studied about the contraception. I can't remember what the topic of the class was, but
2: Christian
4: I think we had
2: ethics.
3: Yeah, Christian ethics.
4: Yeah, I was in that class.
3: Okay.
4: I think I was in that class, although I think we had different topics, and I dealt with racism was the topic that I chose. Interesting enough, I think if it's the same class, our teacher was a Young Life guy.
3: Oh, okay.
4: You know, one of the Young Life people. I don't want to mention his name.
3: Yeah.
4: Was one of the Young Life guys, which also connects us, because we were all Young Life guys. I was Young Life. I worked for Young Life before I went to seminary. And there's something about the evangelical commitment to Jesus that carries with it the same thing your dad told you.
2: Mm-hmm. And her dad was also Young Life.
4: Yeah.
2: In fact, Jim Rayburn, the founder of Young Life in Texas, actually recruited her father right out of college to bring Young Life to the East Coast, to Pittsburgh, which ended up being where his son-in-law was saved through it years later.
3: Yeah.
4: We have an email. This is good. This is a good time to bring this email in, because after we hear your stories, this is a fine email. It comes from Diane from Alabama. Each week on The Journey Home, I hear another fascinating conversion story. Why are there so many men and women, even ministers, being called home to Rome now? It's a good email.
2: Yeah.
4: Why now? I mean, well, first of all, do you think, from your experience, the two of you, do you think that in fact we're seeing more journeys home to the Catholic Church through clergy and other intellectuals than in the past?
2: Oh, there's no doubt about it. I mean, and to try to reduce it to one factor would be impossible, but I think you can observe something of a cultural crisis, the likes of which nobody saw coming. Not 30, 40, 50 years ago did we see the collapse of social and moral values. Mm-hmm. And you know, if that had only happened in the world, you know, that's one thing. But for that to have spilled over into the church, the mainline denominations, and even some of these non-denominational churches that have sprung up in the last century or so, you know, I think that's what's causing a lot of people to take stock and say, you know, as you put it, to go deep into history is to cease to be Protestant, quoting Newman.
4: Yeah.
2: But to cease to go, you know, to go deep into scripture,
4: mm-hmm.
2: to go deep into culture, and to recognize, as Father Benedict Rochelle said, you know, 50 years from now, there might not be a single institution that we know today still standing, except for the Catholic Church. I mean, the foundations are being rocked. And this is how scripture describes God's judgment at certain periods of history, where political government, where economic institutions, where social fabric is torn. And I think all of us are a part of that, and yet we all have our own individual stories, and we have to kind of take a look at, okay, where are we? Where have we been? Where are we going? And why is this denomination or that denomination or this instance? You know, the Catholic Church seems to be the only thing that has made it into the 21st century and really shows that kind of divine life that is going to survive the collapse of yet another civilization.
3: Yeah, so. And I remember it being struck by Scott's comment, even though at that point I had no interest at all in the church, Catholic Church, but I remember him holding our firstborn Michael, and he was not a year old, and he said, "What church will he raise his children in?" And for him, that was such a crisis. It was like, I'm going to tell him this is the truth and try to plant him in a church. And how will I know that this will even be here for his children, or that he'll be able to do that? In my own family, you know, my father's one Presbyterian denomination. I have a brother who's a different Presbyterian. I have a brother who was, and now he's E-free
2: as pastors.
3: Yeah. And then the others are members of other denominations. And I think that was one of the things that struck me that's so radically different in the Catholic Church. You have something called a deposit of the faith that cannot be changed.
2: Mm-hmm.
3: Yes, our children need to understand why the church teaches what she teaches. But So it's not rediscovering or reproving it, but it is a discovering, you know, why does the church teach what she teaches? And it can't be changed. And that's part of what so many of our friends who are pastors have wrestled with as their denominations have tended toward a liberal approach. And the only thing they can do is become schismatic and separate so that they can hold on to the truth.
4: Yeah, the Presbyterian group that I was a pastor of back in 1990, at the rate at which they were losing members, anticipated they would be closed now 3 years from today because of the rate, and they're still losing at that rate. But what I want to get to is, it was when you hit me with the 1 Timothy 3:15 passage, when you told your story that, well, you got hit, and then you hit me with it. In other words, what is the pillar and foundation of truth? And I, like you, with Scripture, and realized, no, Scripture says it's the church. That really opened my mind. But what I wanted to talk about, though, is this issue of why are there so many today? 250 years ago, if we were living in New England near where we went to seminary, there wasn't a Catholic anywhere. For six generations, people could have lived in New England from the time of the Pilgrims until the Revolution and never have met a Catholic. And so think how hard it would have been for a Protestant minister in New England, staunchly Puritan, to be open to the church. The information was not there.
3: Right.
4: That's not anymore.
2: And by the way, as a footnote to that, one of my favorite theologians was Jonathan Edwards, who was a theologian, pastor, and evangelist in Massachusetts. And, you know, he of course he would have circled true, the Pope is the Antichrist, and the Catholic Church is the Whore of Babylon, and the Reformation is the rediscovery of the gospel. But, in fact, he didn't meet Catholics. So all of that was a continental European phenomenon, you know, and also in England. But in New England, it was really a chance for Protestantism to kind of find virgin soil, plant itself, and then discover the principles of anarchy that were embedded in Protestantism going all the way back to the early 1500s. You know, and I think that's what's coming home. You know, a lot of these chickens are coming home to roost in this sense that, you know, people will hear, okay, according to the experts, there are over 30,000 different Protestant denominations. You know, once a number gets that big, it's almost meaningless. But when you actually experience the disruption, the disintegration of denominations, and the splitting of congregations, then suddenly it's not a statistic. It's not an abstraction. It's a heart-wrenching experience. And you see families divide and you realize, God, if you're a father, certainly you must have designed this church of yours with a better policy than just sort of every man for himself when it comes to the Bible.
3: But, and just to illustrate that, a good friend of ours who has now come into the church with his family went to a non-denominational denomination, and you know, and
4: association, probably they call it. That's what we call ourselves when when I was a congregational
3: speaker. And you know, set up movie theater style, so they all stop and get their coffee, and literally bring their coffee cups into the church. And that theater morning, theater seating. That morning, the person leading said, "We're going to do something a little different. We've set up communion self-serve." And so at any time that you feel moved during the service, you just come forward and you just take communion. And at that moment, our friend said, this cannot be what Jesus founded. And I think that's part of what there is a hunger in people's hearts to say, surely the Holy Spirit has had a plan and he's at work. And I want to be a part of that plan.
4: And part of the point I was making is that EWTN is one of the examples of what they didn't have 250 years ago.
3: That's right.
4: We have, God has given us this, the media in so many ways so that for the first time, scholars can't hide in some little church in New England.
2: Right, Northampton.
4: Live their whole life and never meet a Catholic. You cannot be in isolation anymore. You see the Protestant. You see everything just the way it is.
2: You put your finger on something, too, because scholars are now making this move in a way that, say, 13 years ago when the program began. And, you know, when we collaborated with you as you had the inspiration to start the Coming Home Network back in the early 90s, you know, for us, it was really ministers and missionaries. Mm-hmm. And okay, though I was getting a doctorate, though I had that scholarly bent and I was a professor and all of that stuff, I didn't really hold out much hope, because in the academy, the professional pressures that are brought to bear upon you are not only external in terms of being hired and getting tenure and all of that, but they're also interior. Intellectual pride is certainly the occupational hazard, more of the scholar, I think, than the pastor or almost any other group in our society. And so to see that in the last 5 or 10 years, you know, just last week, the great Lutheran theologian Michael Root announced his reception to the Catholic Church. But we've had Bruce Marshall as well. You know, we've had Douglas Farrow and so many others.
4: Francis Beckwith.
2: Francis Beckwith. I mean, yeah. Not just 5 or 10, not just 50, well over 100 academicians, young scholars, middle-aged scholars, senior scholars in scripture, in church history, in philosophy, in ethics, apologetics. It's across the board. It's one of those things where 13 years ago when you began this program, I never would have suggested to you, look around that category for guests, but here you are getting these like Frank Beckwith and others. It's remarkable.
4: Yeah, it really is. And again, we're seeing that the work of the Holy Spirit, using the media the way it was intended. Which also reminds me that because we can't hide anymore, it even reminds us how much more, you know, the First Peter passage about being ready at all times to give a reason for the hope.
2: That's right.
4: But the verse goes on, a pure conscience.
2: That's right.
4: Our witness needs to be just as strong. And of course, the media has put our dirty laundry out there too. Yeah. But let me ask you that, from your experience, Catholics, what, almost 25 years? Or have you been?
2: I'm coming up to my quarter of a century anniversary.
4: All right. Yeah. I mean, we see the lives and the witness of so many that would be an encouragement to us, but we've also seen scandals.
3: Yeah.
4: Have you seen that affecting the flow of those into the church?
2: Surprisingly not. I mean, you think back to the real explosion of scandal in 2002. You know, at that moment, you would have thought, there's just no way this can continue. Your program, you know, it's going to be, you know, bereft of
4: coming
2: any
4: on network. We thought all of a sudden,
2: yeah. And yet, within 3 years, of course, we had the death of John Paul, and then suddenly, you know, it was like going through the worst of times, and then suddenly seeing the best of graces. Where, you know, with the death of John Paul and then the ascendancy of Pope Benedict came an unexpected springtime of graces and an unprecedented profusion of conversions from ministers, but as I was saying a moment ago, from scholars, theologians, philosophers, biblical exegetes, and so on. And so you look at that and you realize it's the same kind of thing that Chesterton and many others have commented upon, that the closer you get to the Catholic Church, you know, it's not going to look like a speedboat. You know, it's like this old boat that, you know, this would have sunk a long time ago if it hadn't been designed by Almighty God. You look and you realize it has so many flaws, so many problems. There's just no human explanation for its durability and longevity, except Christ said what he meant what he said.
4: You know,
2: the gates of hell will not prevail.
4: It was you that prepared me for that. I don't know if you remember, but I was not in the church yet. And we had moved to Steubenville, and we were living in a house. And there was one time when I was sicker than a dog in bed. And you stopped over at the house and you said, you know, you might want to read this book just to find out what you're getting into. And you gave me Anne Mugridge's book.
2: Oh, yeah, The Desolate City.
4: Which she just lays it all out
2: there.
4: She
2: sure did.
4: And I remember that. And I came out of that experience with the advice I have given when it comes to the scandal in a church. And this is what I learned from what you told me. 4-step process. Number one, you can't be afraid to look at the church.
2: That's right.
4: We're sinners. It's there. Number two, on the other hand, you also got to recognize that that isn't just sins in the church. It's everywhere else too.
2: Right.
4: We knew that. The media doesn't always cover the others, but it's in the church. Number three, you look in the mirror. And then number four, you recite 10 times very prayerfully, but for the grace of God go I. I mean, it's us.
2: And then you get ready to go to confession again.
4: Exactly.
3: And along with that is realizing that the majority of the church is not here on earth. You know, as Protestants, we tend to just so separate heaven and here. And when we realize that the church is in heaven primarily, and yes, on earth, and yes, guided by the Holy Spirit,
4: You fill out why I've always loved football. See, I've always loved football because I thought it just the idea of football is such a great illustration of teamwork and everything. But the part about the football game that I never thought about,

0: and Mary and all the saints and angels are. And when he gave to that, you know, to Peter, the keys of the kingdom, the keys of the kingdom of heaven. Whatever you bind on earth, if you look carefully at the Greek, it's will have already been bound in heaven. The earthly tail doesn't wag the heavenly dog. It's the other way around. Mm-hmm. And that insight, I think, is so often lost, even to Catholics. They tend to think of the church as just their parish or their diocese and the chancery, or maybe the Vatican, you know, and the papacy. But it's so much bigger. It's not just worldwide. It's universal. It's stretching from earth all the way to heaven, and there alone do you find the members in their perfection.
1: Let's take a pause there and sure. Take a break. We'll come back in a moment with some of your questions for Dr. and Kimberly Holstein. But
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0: Welcome back to The Journey Home, this special edition with two favorites here at EWTN, Dr. Scott Hahn and Kimberly Hahn. And it's great to have them back for lots of reasons, good old friends. We've got a caller waiting. Before we go to the caller, just real quickly, you both have written so many books, and I know these are books to help the audience, Catholic or non-Catholic, understand the faith. If you want to mention one book right now, which one would you like to mention for the audience?
1: You go first.
2: Okay. The third in my Bible study series on Proverbs 31 called Beloved and Blessed, Biblical Wisdom for Family Life.
0: Okay. Very good.
1: And my latest Doubleday book was The Work of the Year of the Priest. It's called Many Are Called, Rediscovering the Glory of the Priesthood. And it's really designed for young men who might be considering, who could use some encouragement, but it's also designed for priests that could also use some encouragement, and just for ordinary Catholics to discover what it is that God has given to us in holy orders. It's an amazing sacrament.
0: Well, in many ways, the end of the 20th century was a real attack on manhood.
1: Boy, that's a...
0: But it needs to be a husband, a father, a man.
1: And that's what this book, Many Are Called, is to show that God gives
0: us supernatural
1: grace.
0: You began with that in your book. You talked about manhood.
1: Father Joe Friede, the great quarterback now, who's a priest in the Pittsburgh Diocese, and many others like him, too, have discovered their manhood, not in spite of being priest, but precisely because of their priesthood.
0: We have a caller on the line. Hello, it's John from Wisconsin. Hello, what's your question for us?
3: Thank you, Marcus. Listen, I've been married for about 30 years, and I've got a feeling that, a calling that I need to become Catholic, and every time I talk about it with my wife, she throws up a wall, and I don't want to tear my marriage apart, but I've got this calling already, this feeling that God's calling me to the Catholic Church. Do you have any suggestions how I can deal with this with my wife? And
0: Thanks, John. Great question. And but what do you do for John?
1: Well, I'll respond in terms of some of the mistakes that I made.
2: That's a safe way.
1: Yeah. I would say, first of all, you go to Our Lady and start praying for your wife. Because, let's face it, she needs special graces because she's married to you. my wife needed special graces because she was married to me. And, the first step is to pray for her more than ever before. The second, I would say, is to get spiritual direction from a priest who is experienced, who's wise, who's not necessarily young and on fire, but old and seasoned veteran, and get that kind of advice. The third thing is to take that advice and to really back off the kind of debating or the kind of setting straight, or here, if you'd only read this, you'd get all your questions answered, and really intensify the love, the unconditional love, the romance, not any pretentious stuff, but, make it a priority to compliment her, to take her out on a date, to do for your bride what Christ does for his.
0: And I was going to read you a verse, I love you to comment on scriptures, but
1: right
0: this
1: ahead.
0: Particular verse from 1 Peter about husband's responsibility adds a little bit more than even Paul does when he says, husbands, live considerably with your wives, bestowing honor on the woman as the weaker sex, since you are joint heirs.

0: prayers of the grace of life in order that your prayers may not be hindered. I mean, how often people say, what can I do to help them come into the church? And when we say, well, pray for them, as if it's flippant.
1: Right. Right. Like that's all you can do. But it's not, it's substantial. It's substantial. And you can ask your guardian angel to pray. You can ask your guardian angel to work with her guardian angel to pray. And you do need to differentiate. I mean, Scott and I talked a lot about it, the difference between the role of the Holy Spirit and the role of the husband, and not to confuse the two. I think the closer you are, and marriage has got to be as close as you come, it's fewer words, it's greater actions. When Scott began to go to confession and come back different, gentler, you know, looking for ways to serve, it spoke more to me about the truthfulness of the sacrament of confession than going through a Bible study on it. The one thing I would say, which is probably not what you'd expect me to say, is it's very important that you honor Christ before all. Mm-hmm. And when you have that conviction that to not become Catholic would be to disobey the Lord, then you need to release the grace you can release into your family by becoming Catholic. And to the best of your ability, you say to your wife, I'm not doing this to spite you, even though it may not feel like it. I am doing this out of love for you, and first and foremost, out of love for Christ.
0: What do you think about the importance of listening on this? And let me get to this, that often when, you know, in our work at the Coming Home Network, we've discovered that at least 80% of the time, the couples are not on the same page. I mean, when you say a 3 out of 4, I mean, and that's understandable for a variety of reasons. But in very, when I hear the stories, what often stops in the road is that as soon as an issue comes up, all of a sudden they're in a debate.
2: Right.
0: Rather than, you know, if you're on the journey, that sometimes we just need to listen. What is there you don't like about the Catholic Church? And then instead of getting ready for a debate, is listen. Prayerfully listen to the person so they get it out.
2: And also, what is it you fear the most if I were to make this decision? You know, what is it that frustrates you the most about how I've done this and I've not included you in the right ways, or, you know, I've included you in all the wrong ways, you know? I think you're right. I think communications, it presents one of the greatest challenges to a marriage. And yet it also presents opportunities to kind of go back and say, look, you know, if only I had shared more honestly, or if only I'd been more patient, you know. But I do think it comes back to this idea where it's faithfulness to Jesus Christ, you know. Yeah. And you can't be glib, you can't just resort to a cliche. Right. You have to say, you know, as far as human beings on earth are concerned, you're the most important human person in my life. But there is a divine person who is the Lord of Lords and your Savior and my Savior, and I won't be able to hide behind you on Judgment Day. I'm going to have to stand alone, give an account to him as to what I did with all the truth he gave me.
1: And if I could just interject one other small thought, and that is this. If I could have gotten Scott to give me 1 more year or 2 more years or 3 more years, I would have, without having an intention of using that time to come alongside him. I didn't want him to become Catholic. Now, there are probably holier wives out there that would genuinely use that time, but I wanted a stay of execution. Yeah. And so my plea to him to wait was not a plea of wait long enough and I'll come alongside you. It was, I don't want this to happen, and I can keep it from happening if he just waits to do it.
2: Yeah. Every married couple's, you know, it's like Peter Crafe, what he says about converts. Every conversion is like a snowflake. It's totally different. Mm-hmm. And every married couple is totally different. And so that's why I think spiritual direction might be the wisest course, especially if you could find the kind of priest who could talk to the spouse who's not interested and who's really putting up a pretty fierce struggle. Because I think sometimes those kinds of priests prove to be even more powerful channel of grace than the spouse, you know.
0: Actually, I think we have an email that might even touch on some of the same issues. This comes from Connie from Detroit. I can't seem to effectively share my faith with my non-Catholic family. As a recent convert, I want to let them know what a treasure I have found in the Catholic Church, but whatever I say seems to fall on deaf ears, even when I quote scripture. How can I communicate my love for Catholic teaching with my family?
2: Well, I could have typed that email because, I mean, it's been 25 years for me, and yet on both sides of our family, people are still really reluctant to engage me, even the shallow conversations. You know, and I would say the most important thing is to recognize, again, you're not the Holy Spirit. You just can't kind of go barging into the Holy of Holies, which is how Newman describes the conscience. But I think the best advice I got was from you, and that is the joy of the Lord. You know, the more you experience the joy of Christ as a Catholic, the more you can show people that, you know, I enjoyed the life of Christ before I was a Catholic, and it's now the case. I just enjoy it so much more. And don't just do that as a strategic ploy to kind of get them to ask the question, then suddenly you can barge in with all of your arguments, you know, all of the troops that come pouring into that. You know, really just experience the joy and let them see it. And at the same time, be honest with them and yourself. You know, when it's a struggle, it's a struggle. But I think that kind of the joy of the Lord is our strength is just, you know, joyless Catholics, I think, are the greatest tool for the devil.
0: I want you to go more on that. John 15:11. These things I have spoken to you, that my joy may be in you, and that your joy may be full. Now think about that. How many Catholics don't get it? Even good, faithful Catholics are fighting each other within the church about, you know, how faithful they are, how traditional, or whatever that is. Where's the joy? And it's not just to be a happy thing. It's to be, like, this reminds me of the spiritual life, that your joy is to be full. I mean, that's, to me, that reminds me of Father Dubé talking about our life is to be a deep, deep, deep fullness.
2: Right.
0: But we miss it.
1: Right.
2: Yeah, I mean, we have to grow in our awareness of how much the God of the universe is intensely in love with us, and that he, you know, it's not our goodness that causes him to love us. It's his love that is the cause of our goodness, just as his love is the cause of my existence. He's loved me into existence. He's loved me to the point of my goodness. That love is the reason for the being of the whole universe, and it's what's going to get the whole world through whatever problems we face, and it's going to get me through whatever crises I face. And God sends these things to us, not in spite of his love, but because of it. And I, you know, the more you realize this is truth, the more theology becomes therapy. I mean, I have studied and taught theology to bring healing to my soul, to overcome worry, sadness, anger, doubt, all of these things. Nothing works as well as good theology if you just get it out of the head, put in the heart, and realize, God, you love me more than I could possibly imagine.
1: And I would have to say, along with that, that it's okay in your heart to acknowledge the deep sorrow of not being able to share this. It is very hard to have brothers and sisters and parents that you long not only to share the thoughts and ideas, but to share the joy of receiving the Eucharist and what that means and how this is a living out more deeply than ever before of the faith that you were given. And I think, I mean, there have been times of deep sorrow for not being able to share that and to say, I'm going to offer even this sorrow as a gift along with my Eucharist and just, Lord, use this for your glory. And maybe your family won't be the family touched most by your faith, but it will be other people who are trying to reach their families, you know? And yeah.
2: That's good.
1: So it's, yeah, it is joy, but it's also acknowledging that it is real suffering.
0: Well, I remember once traveling on the many times we travel, and I was particularly time in a really cheap hotel. I can't remember why, but I mean, really cheesy place. When I went to use the shower, there was like three things coming out, you know? You had to jump up into it to get it. I mean, it was like, what? And I looked up, and all the holes were encrusted with, you know, calcium or whatever. And by running my hand across it, I was opening holes, and all of a sudden I had a full flow. Well, on the one hand, that's why we want our separated brethren to become Catholic.
2: Right. Full flow,
0: we want the
2: grace,
0: full flow.
2: Yeah.
0: And the sad thing is that Catholics sometimes stuff up the holes with all kinds of stuff.
1: Yeah.
0: You know, their misunderstandings and bitterness and whatever. We want the full flow.
1: Or it's the drinking and the swearing and the, you know, it's the neighbors that are this way, and then they'll go, and your brother-in-law is Scott Hahn? And one of my siblings will just go, yeah, you know, and it's just,
0: we want the full flow of the joy, and
1: absolutely.
0: Mea culpa, you know, I want it for my family and myself. We have another phone call from Richard in Illinois. Hello, what's your question for us tonight?
3: Hi, Marcus, Kimberly, and Scott. First of all, Marcus, I just want to say congratulations on the 13th anniversary of this wonderful program.
0: Thanks.
3: Coincidentally, it was about 13 years ago that I became Catholic after 27 years of marriage. And I have more of a statement than a question. When I went through the RCIA program, my wife, who was a cradle Catholic, came with me every week, and she, to this day, will tell me that she got more out of going to the RCIA program than I did. So I would just encourage anyone who is married and their spouse is becoming a Catholic to go with them. And I think, like my wife, you'll be amazed at what you learn.
0: Thanks, Richard.
3: God bless.
1: Excellent point. Yeah, we hear that often. We hear that often.
0: Yeah, I mean, I hear it about the Journey Home program. I mean, yeah. Some people think this program's only for people on the journey, but how many Catholics have told us that we watch the show and it helps them appreciate a faith that sometimes they take for granted?
2: That's right. I mean, if John Paul taught the world anything, it's that conversion is ongoing and ever deepening, and it never stops. And I think that's true for cradle Catholics. And, you know, they are blessed by the conversions, and yet the converts are blessed by those who've been holding down the fort for all those many years as well. It's really a nice little feedback loop, you know.
0: You're going on your 25th year as a Catholic, and you'll be about your
1: 21st,
0: okay.
1: Yeah.
0: And, I mean, there were so many reasons that opened your heart to the Church originally. Mm-hmm. But what I've found in the work we do is that often it's after 10, 15, 20 years that you begin to truly appreciate some things in the Church now that you didn't see way back when, for whatever reasons, because of the baggage. Yeah. What about for you? Any surprises after all these years that you've really come to appreciate more or that were new to you?
2: I would say the one thing that really strikes me now after a quarter of a century is the Passion of Christ. Just the simple crucifix. On the one hand, it just struck me a few years after becoming a Catholic, how everybody universally acknowledges that Jesus' death at Calvary was a sacrifice, despite the fact that it occurred to me that no Jew standing there at Calvary on Good Friday could have possibly described that event as a sacrifice, because it was outside the walls of Jerusalem, far from the temple, no altars, no priests, thus no sacrifice. It was a Roman execution, pure and simple. So how is it that the Passion of Christ at Calvary became known universally as the supreme sacrifice only by backing up to Holy Thursday and looking at Good Friday in the light of the Eucharist being instituted? The Eucharist, I think, is what illuminates the mystery of Christ's Passion for us so much more than I realized when I was a Catholic at the first year. And I would also say this, that another truth that's really struck me now after a quarter of a century that I didn't see coming was how it is the Church is the body of Christ, and not as a metaphor, but as a mystery. And that's why Jesus calls the Church in different times of history to undergo a passion. What the body of Christ is undergoing right now at this point in the 21st century, I think can only be described accurately as reliving the Passion of Christ. The Church's passion is what's going to make better sense out of our experience as Catholics at this point in salvation history than anything else I have found. And I didn't see that at all 25 years ago.
0: Did you see this verse when you were, you saw them all when you were present. Galatians 3:1, who has bewitched you, before whose eyes Jesus Christ was publicly portrayed as crucified?
2: Right.
0: What was he talking about? Publicly portrayed as crucified. They hadn't been there.
2: Right.
0: In the Mass.
2: That's right.
0: I mean, that's got to be what he's talking about.
2: In the word, in the proclamation, but in the Eucharist. We proclaim the Lord's death until he comes. That's what Paul tells the Corinthians in 1 Corinthians 11. And so you really have, suddenly, this is not an execution. In light of Holy Thursday, this is a sacrifice. Nobody took his life. He freely gave it. On the night that he was betrayed, he took bread and gave thanks. Why? Because he didn't know he was going to be betrayed? He knew he was going to be betrayed, and worse. But he gave thanks because he knew what the Eucharist would do with that death, would be transforming into a sacrifice and a sacrament for us all to undergo a kind of love that we could never do on our own.
0: What you can...
1: Yeah, for me, I think it's new depths of prayer. And I don't want to come off like I'm super deep in prayer, but I'm discovering as our children are marrying and leaving home why you so often see grandparents on their knees, you know, and we so quickly say, all I can do is pray, which I am discovering at new levels is not an all thing. It's a wonderful thing. And so being able to offer my Mass or my rosary each day for a particular family member, going deeper in the devotion to the Stations of the Cross, which we have now up in our woods, praying
2: Catholics.
1: Well, especially reading the lives of the saints and praying with them. And so I've read Story of a Soul recently. I'm reading this wonderful book, Catherine of Siena, and And then I can only read two or three pages, and then I need to close it, and I want to pray in a similar way, you know, and have them teach me. And so that sense, I mean, St. Francis of Rome is very, very close to my heart, and St. Elizabeth Seton, Elizabeth Ann Seton, just certain saints have become really spiritual friends, and I anticipate that deepening in my life. And so I'm so grateful for these treasures of the church that I'm, in a sense, sort of uncovering. And it's theological, but it's not just theology. It's deeper prayer. It's deeper prayer.
0: Yeah, I was going to say that I wish we had more time to talk about the whole thing, because for me, one of the main things I discovered as coming in the church was a quote that I heard from T.S. Eliot that Tom Howard quotes in his book on the quartets. When T.S. Eliot said that the way up and the way down are one and the same. I mean, in other words, my understanding of my spiritual journey wasn't just the evangelical, you know, God's going to bless you if you're good. It was, no, it's suffering. The more we grow to learn about prayer, also the more we learn about how far we've got to go, but it's right. Both in the same. Right. We're on the journey. Yeah. Redemptive suffering was something I never thought about. Even on the journey, it came later. Mm-hmm. We do have an email from Alan from Pennsylvania. I am a Methodist pastor, and I've been drawn to Catholicism for several years. How can I tell my congregation of my desire to become Catholic? I don't want them to feel that I am abandoning them. Mm-hmm. This is actually kind of a question we get a lot from guys that are in the no man's land. They know they're to become Catholic, but...
2: Well, you just gave me the first step to the answer, because contact the Coming Home Network and get involved in not only the email and the phone conversations with the people here, you know, at the Coming Home Network, but even more with the people that your network can put them in touch with. Because, you know, oh, I tried this, but you don't want to try that, you know? Or I tried this and it really worked with my congregation. And again, you know, congregations are like converts and marriages. They're all unique, and so the one size doesn't fit all. But at the same time, one person's story will help another person who's going through that struggle. I think the most important thing is just to reaffirm the fact that I am more in love with Christ today than ever before, more committed to sacred scripture than ever before, and more committed to the people of God. And so what I'm about to share with you in the next few months might come as a shock to you as it has for me, but it's a result of falling more deeply in love with Christ and staying closer to the Word.
0: Let's say somebody's sitting at home, Protestant where you were, real quickly, what would you like to tell them that why they should make the same journey home you all made?
2: Eucharist. I mean, the Eucharist. The Eucharist is not only what illuminates Good Friday as more than an execution, but a true sacrifice. The Eucharist is what illuminates the reason why Paul called the church the temple of the Holy Spirit, 1 Corinthians 3. Why not a synagogue, you know, where there's a scroll and a rabbi? Why a temple? Because there's a priest, there's an altar, and there's a holy sacrifice, and that's the Eucharist, and that is Jesus. He is the priest, he is the victim. If you're in love with him, find him in the Holy Eucharist.
1: And I would say, you know, Jesus died to give you all these treasures of the church. And he wants you to know his Heavenly Father better. He also wants you to know his mother, who is a spiritual mother for you. And the saints are older brothers and sisters. You do not need to be as alone as you are. There's a whole host of heaven ready, willing, able to strengthen you and pray for you and be a part of your lives. And so many other treasures. I would say, you know, join us, please. Please, join us. Come home.
0: Well, thank you both. You know, of course, my wife and I both thank you for your witness, because just as you said a moment ago, because of your journey, we had somebody to talk to on the journey that helped us so much. And I also want to thank the audience for joining us. 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
5: This is Father Ed Sovia. Why do we need to go to confession? 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
6: 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Saint Pius of Pietrelcina, known as Padre Pio, was a mystic and a miracle worker. Born in 19th century Italy, heard the call to serve God at age 12 and became a Capuchin Franciscan priest in 1910. In 1918, Padre Pio received the stigmata, the visible wounds of Christ's passion, bearing them for life. His spiritual gifts included bilocation, reading souls in the confessional, and communicating with angels. He established a hospital for the poor near the monastery of San Giovanni Rotondo, providing both physical and spiritual care. His mystical experiences led to investigations and restrictions from public duties, yet he remained humble and obedient to the church's authority. He died in 1968 and was canonized in 2002. Many miracles have been attributed to his intercession. May the life of Saint Padre Pio inspire you to grow closer to Christ today. Saint Padre Pio, pray for us. To sign up for the Daily Saint emails, please visit ewtn.com/dailysaint.
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8: 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It starts off, Alleluia. Blessed the man who honors, reverence, respects, fears the Lord, who takes great delight in his commandments. See, one of the things I told the kids today is that I think the big problem when we teach young people the faith, it's typically don'ts. 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So in their minds, we teach it that way. 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And it should be rather, what does God's love free you to do?
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10: 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We can't do without prayer. 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
13: Family, a prayer that we pray together is a powerful prayer. So please pray together with me our EWTN family prayer. Today we pray for freedom of conscience. Heavenly Father, we adore you who has willed that man should be free. We ask you to liberate those who live under oppressive governments and to inspire all government leaders to respect the dignity of every human person and his conscience. Protect our Catholic institutions and the Christian faithful from those who seek to coerce them into the acceptance of immorality. In all things, Heavenly Father, strengthen us to remain faithful to you and to your holy will. Through Christ our Lord. Amen.
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0: In the name of the Father, and of the Son, and of the Holy Spirit.
1: Amen.
0: The grace and peace of our Savior Jesus Christ, the love of God, and the communion of the Holy Spirit be with you all.
1: And with
0: you. As we prepare ourselves to celebrate this feast of St. Pius of Pietrelcina, let us ask God to show us his mercy and forgive our sins. I confess to Almighty God, and to you, my brothers and sisters, that I have greatly sinned in my thoughts and in my words, in what I have done, in what I have failed to do, through my fault, through my most grievous fault. Therefore, I ask Blessed Mary, ever Virgin, all the angels and saints, and you, my brothers and sisters, to pray for me to the Lord our God. May Almighty God have mercy on us, forgive us our sins, and bring us to everlasting life.

Let us pray. Almighty ever-living God, who by a singular grace gave the priest Saint Pius a share in the cross of your Son, and by means of his ministry renewed the wonders of your mercy, grant that through his intercession we may be united constantly to the sufferings of Christ, and so brought happily to the glory of the resurrection, through our Lord Jesus Christ, your Son, who lives and reigns with you in the unity of the Holy Spirit.

A reading from a letter to the Galatians. Brothers and sisters, through the law I died to the law, that I might live for God. I have been crucified with Christ, yet I live. No longer I, but Christ lives in me. Insofar as I now live in the flesh, I live by faith in the Son of God, who has loved me and given himself up for me. The word of the Lord. Blessed are those who fear the Lord. Blessed are you who fear the Lord, who walk in his ways. For you shall eat the fruit of your handiwork. Blessed shall you be and favored. Your wife shall be like a fruitful vine in the recesses of your home, your children, like olive plants around your table. Behold, thus is the man blessed who fears the Lord. The Lord bless you from Zion. May you see the prosperity of Jerusalem all the days of your life.

Iisus Sanct Evanghelii secundum Mateum. Jesus said to his disciples, "Whoever wishes to come after me must deny himself, take up his cross, and follow me. For whoever wishes to save his life will lose it. But whoever loses his life for my sake will find it. What profit would there be for one to gain the whole world and forfeit his life? Or what can one give in exchange for his life? For the Son of Man will come with his angels in his Father's glory, and then he will repay each one according to his conduct.

0: Saint Pio of Pietrelcina is once definitely one of the most popular of the new saints. In his own life, there was this tremendous devotion to him. And people flocked, sometimes by the tens and even hundreds of thousands. They would be there, especially at his funeral. This is something that is the result of a long life of having very powerful spiritual experiences, both of what was good and what was extraordinarily painful. He had a number of visions of our Lord, our Lady, and saints, and also very many attacks from the evil one. He was, in a certain way, as a person, a battleground. And the evil one certainly tried to tempt him. And our Lord kept calling him. And this is, his soul was a place of spiritual warfare. That's very essential for understanding him. And he had different kinds of physical suffering as well. Sickness as a small child, sickness as a young friar, sickness later on when he served in the Italian military during World War I. He was in about 6 months, but they thought he was too sick to serve. That was one aspect of his experience. But then, in 1918, he was given the stigmata. And a variety of people, psychiatrists and some medical doctors, tried to disprove it. But others said, no, this was not something that he inflicted upon himself, as some people farther away from him had actually accused him of doing. It was something that was in his flesh, and yet as soon as he died, it healed up. This was, you know, later on understood to be a spiritual gift, but a very difficult gift he didn't particularly want. This caused him a great deal of physical suffering for those 50 years. It wasn't just a display, it hurt. And, you know, he even attributed some of his, you know, famous crankiness at times. Said, well, if you had these wounds on you, you'd be a little cranky too. You know, this was part of his experience. And when we think about this spiritual warfare going on in him, I always like to consider this. Remember, he's also the first priest to get the stigmata. He was the first priest known. There were a number of other people, but he was the first priest. Even St. Francis of Assisi was not he was a deacon, not ordained a priest. So St. Pio was the first ordained priest to receive the stigmata. And in a certain sense, he reminds me of some of the others, one of the other saints of our century, namely Saint Faustina, who also suffered a lot. And both of them were dealing with this real decline in Christian faith and in morality that characterized the 20th century. Both of them were given different gifts. Saint Faustina, of course, given the gift of preaching and making known this divine mercy. She didn't get to preach it, but she made it known. In the face of the mercilessness of the 20th century, St. Pio was receiving this pain and suffering with Christ so that he could say, as we have in this first reading, I've been crucified with Christ, yet I live no longer, but Christ lives in me. This became a characteristic of his life in the face of recognizing this spread of a wide variety of sin that had become very acceptable. You know, I look at history every so often, and one of the things that strikes me about various periods of history is that various peoples will find some sins morally acceptable on a cultural level. Sin becomes something that societies allow, and they can bring real decline. We've gone through it in our nation, where we accepted slavery as normal, we accepted segregation as normal, and bigotry was totally acceptable. You know, it's taken us time to realize those were grave evils. We now see that, you know, sexual immorality is totally acceptable. And the breakdown of family is totally acceptable and promoted, as we see with now some of the politicians promoting, again, like Black Lives Matter did and other groups, that we have to get rid of the nuclear family. It's not only something acceptable, it's something that is promoted as what they consider good. In Europe, we saw prejudice against the Jews spread and lead to the death of 6 million. We saw the opposition to democracy and to, you know, private ownership promoted by communists and Nazis alike. These kind of things became acceptable, and political oppression, whether by Mussolini in Padre Pio's Italy for a good part of his, the middle part of his life, communism, the threat of communism in Italy, and the various kinds of oppression, this was the acceptable sins of those times. And in the face of that, whilst St. Faustina proclaimed this message of God's divine mercy, he suffered with Christ. He experienced the crucifixion for 50 years, and he died just about to the, almost to the day, 50 years after he received the first stigmata. And that period of 50 years through the 20th century, the middle of the 20th century, was very much an offering of himself for this, with Christ, united with him, especially at daily Mass, a Mass that was so important. People would come at 4 a.m. to attend his Mass. And it wasn't with, you know, great show or anything. It was just a celebration of Mass by someone who was experiencing himself as no longer he living, but Christ living in him. Someone who's living the crucifixion in his own body and entering into the Holy Mass as that re-presentation of Christ, celebrated by a priest who had these wounds of our Lord. This was a suffering for the sins of the 20th century, but not simply sitting back either. He became actively involved, again, despite some opposition from people inside the church who sometimes ordered him to be silent. He couldn't celebrate Mass in public, couldn't hear confessions for back in the 1920s. he had this opposition from a psychologist and a couple of doctors, and they thought that this was something he was staging. They said it wasn't supernatural. And he obeyed. That's another important aspect. Part of his dying to himself was to obey what were not correct assessments of him, as later on in the church were shown. But he obeyed anyway. He did not rebel against, because that would have been a temptation from the enemy. And he was well aware of the various kinds of temptation from the enemy of our soul. And disobedience to legitimate church authorities would have been giving into one of those temptations. He didn't. Waited and bided his time, and then got back to his ministry, spending most of his day in the confessional, so that his suffering and his pain for the sake of the increase of sin and licentiousness that was he so often decried, that was something that he also counteracted with hearing confessions as well as with his preaching. And this also has been a key characteristic of his life, because one of the other spiritual gifts he was given was the ability to read souls. He could sometimes know about a person's sin, and sometimes better than the person, and tell them to go away until they were really sorry. And what seemed harsh at the time was a mercy that showed up as they came and they truly repented, which is what they needed to get to heaven. They couldn't fake a conversion. They couldn't fake sorrow. They had to have it deep within their own hearts. And he was calling the 20th century to a sorrow for the sins that are acceptable in our culture. The moral decline and all the rest that goes with it, the materialism. He called people to repent deeply of that. And as we look back, again, as someone who's a very, very popular saint, by the way, he took his religious name, his given name was Francesco, but he took the name Pius, or Pio, after St. Pius I, whose relic was in the church where he grew up and served as an altar boy, and who died as a martyr back in the second century. He wanted to live out a faithful priesthood in this time of decline, and had this huge impact. And one last thing I would mention about him, even though he was given much suffering, and he didn't like it. He didn't enjoy it and say, oh boy, I get, you know, it was hard for him. But he also worked hard to start a hospital for those who were suffering, a hospital that still exists in San Giovanni Rotondo, where he served as a priest. And he helped to raise that money, got lots of people involved in raising that money to build that, because he did not want other people to suffer. He wanted the suffering to find relief. He wasn't saying, well, if I got to suffer, you have to suffer with me. No, no. He had a compassion for those who were suffering and wanted to help take care of them and show that concern. At the same time, accepting this living of the cross in his own life. We still, and I think societies through history, suffer through this problem of accepting certain sins as okay. You know, we're a little more enlightened now. Some of our sins are more acceptable. And this is a problem for society also in the 21st century. He stands as an antidote to that foolishness, the foolish mentality that we can say certain sins are okay now because we're modern. People have said that through history, because every generation thinks it's the modern generation. Only we look back and say the medieval people were medieval. They thought they were modern, and they were. And any of the sins they accepted, any of the sins that we accept are still sins. And the witness of Padre Pio to call us to repent, to confess the sins, and to do so with deep sorrow, this is what the call is for us, and to make sure that we wake up one day in heaven and see Jesus our Lord, Padre Pio, and all the other saints who were there to call our century and our lifetime to Christ and his kingdom. Let us bring our prayers and needs before the Heavenly Father.
1: That the Church may make known to the world the hope of glory beyond price that lies in store for all people who are redeemed by Christ's blood. We pray to the Lord.
2: Lord, hear our prayer.
1: That every Christian may follow the example of Christ, daily spending time alone with God in prayer. We pray to the Lord.
2: Lord, hear our prayer.
1: For the return of fallen away Catholics, that we may share the Father's joy in welcoming our brothers and sisters who were lost and have been found. We pray to the Lord.
2: Lord, hear our prayer.
1: That those who have recently died may see the face of God, and that those who mourn will be consoled. We pray to the Lord.
0: Lord Heavenly Father, we ask that you hear these and all of our needs through Jesus, who is Lord, forever and ever. Amen.

0: Pray, brothers and sisters, that my sacrifice and yours may be acceptable to God, the Almighty Father. Receive, O Lord, we pray, the offerings placed on your altar in commemoration of Blessed Pio of Pietrelcina, so that as you brought him glory, you may, through these sacred mysteries, grant to us your pardon through Christ our Lord.
1: Amen.
0: The Lord be with you.
1: And with your spirit.
0: Lift up your hearts.
1: And
0: let us give thanks to the Lord our God.
1: It is truly right and just,
0: our duty and our salvation, always and everywhere to give you thanks, Lord, Holy Father, Almighty and Eternal God, through Christ our Lord. For as on the festival of St. Pio of Pietrelcina, you bid your church

You are indeed holy, O Lord, and all you have created rightly gives you praise. For through your Son, our Lord Jesus Christ, by the power and working of the Holy Spirit, you give life to all things and make them holy. And you never cease to gather people to yourself, so that from the rising of the sun to its setting, a pure sacrifice may be offered to your name. Therefore, O Lord, we humbly implore you, by the same Spirit, graciously make holy these gifts we brought to you for consecration, that they may become the body and blood of your Son, our Lord Jesus Christ, at whose command we celebrate these mysteries. From the night he was betrayed, he himself took bread, and giving you thanks, he said the blessing, broke the bread and gave it to his disciples, saying, "Take this, all of you, and eat of it, for this is my body, which will be given up for you."

In a similar way, when supper was ended, he took the chalice, and giving you thanks, he said the blessing, and gave the chalice to his disciples, saying, "Take this, all of you, and drink from it, for this is the chalice of my blood, the blood of the new and eternal covenant, which will be poured out for you and for many for the forgiveness of sins. Do this in memory of me."

Therefore, O Lord, as we celebrate the memorial of the saving passion of your Son, his wondrous resurrection and ascension into heaven, and as we look forward to his second coming, we offer you in thanksgiving this holy and living sacrifice. Look, we pray, upon the oblation of your church, and recognizing the sacrificial victim by whose death you will to reconcile us to yourself, grant that we who are nourished by the body and blood of your Son and filled with his Holy Spirit may become one body, one spirit in Christ. May he make of us an eternal offering to you, so that we may obtain an inheritance with your elect, especially with the most blessed Virgin Mary, Mother of God, with blessed Joseph, her spouse, with your blessed apostles and glorious martyrs, with Saint Pio and with all the saints, on whose constant intercession in your presence we rely for unfailing help. May this sacrifice of our reconciliation, we pray, O Lord, advance the peace and salvation of all the world. Be pleased to confirm in faith and charity your pilgrim church on earth, with your servant Leo, our Pope, and Stephen, our bishop, the order of bishops, all the clergy, and the entire people you have gained for your own. Listen graciously to the prayers of this family, whom you have summoned before you,

In your compassion, O merciful Father, gather to yourself all your children scattered throughout the world. To our departed brothers and sisters, and to all who were pleasing to you at their passing from this life, give kind admittance to your kingdom. There we hope to enjoy forever the fullness of your glory through Christ our Lord, through whom you bestow on the world all that is good. Through him, and with him, and in him, O God, Almighty Father, in the

0: Lord Jesus Christ, you said to your apostles, "Peace I leave you, my peace I give you. 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
1: Amen.
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0: Etiam iuste executore peccata mundi. 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
1: For those who cannot now receive Jesus in the Blessed Sacrament, we offer the following prayer. My Jesus, I believe that thou art present in the Blessed Sacrament. I love thee above all things, and I desire thee in my soul. Since I cannot now receive thee sacramentally, come at least spiritually into my heart. As though thou wert already there, I embrace thee and unite myself wholly to thee. Permit me not that I should ever be separated from thee. Amen.

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May partaking at the heavenly table, Almighty God, confirm and increase strength from on high in all who celebrate the feast day of Blessed Pio, that we may preserve in integrity the gift of faith and walk in the path of salvation you trace for us.

Saint Michael, the Archangel, defend us in battle. 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May God rebuke him, we humbly pray. And do thou, O Prince of the Heavenly Host, by the power of God, cast into hell Satan and all the evil spirits who prowl about the world, seeking the ruin of souls. Amen.

0: The Angelus.
1: In the name of the Father, and the Son, and the Holy Ghost. Amen. The angel of the Lord declared unto Mary, Hail Mary, full of grace, the Lord is with thee. Blessed art thou among women, and blessed is the fruit of thy womb, Jesus.
2: Holy Mary, Mother of God, pray for us sinners, now and at the hour of death. Amen.
1: Behold the handmaid of the Lord.
2: Be it done unto me according to thy word.
1: Hail Mary, full of grace, the Lord is with thee. Blessed art thou among women, and blessed is the fruit of thy womb, Jesus.
2: Holy Mary, Mother of God, pray for us sinners, now and at the hour of death. Amen.
1: And the Word was made flesh.
2: And dwelt
1: among us. Hail Mary, full of grace, the Lord is with thee. Blessed art thou among women, and blessed is the fruit of thy womb, Jesus. Pray for us, Holy Mother of God.
2: That we may be made worthy of the promises of Christ.
1: Let us pray.

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1: One who lives in love lives in God. And God lives in him.
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3: The essence of evangelization is to tell everybody Jesus loves you.
2: We're all called to be great saints. Don't miss the opportunity.
3: We were talking this morning and last week about knowing God. You know, we all have acquaintances, somebody you met 2 years ago. That was the last time probably you meet them. And maybe you see them walking down the sidewalk and you say hi. That's an acquaintance. You probably, you know, you don't have coffee with them, you don't know them, you met them by someone else, and we have an acquaintance. Well, you could hardly call that a friendship, could you? If they died, you probably wouldn't know it, and you probably wouldn't cry over it. Now, these are kind of people that you meet every day. If you go out of town, you're waiting at the grocery counter and you wait and you start talking to someone and you never see him again. And then you have what I call partial friends. Well, you see him once in a while, you play cards with him, whatever you do. You see him at a social. You see him at a St. Anthony's celebration or whoever he is. I don't recommend St. Bartholomew. Although I like St. Bartholomew, but he's the one that scared me to death when I was a kid. Because in my parish, my good Italian parish, I don't know how they got so attached to St. Bartholomew, but they used to enact his martyrdom every year. And he was way out in the field, and I didn't want to go ever. My mother would drag me there, and she'd say, he's going to bless you. And I would say, I don't want him to bless me. Because I felt so sorry for him. You know, they had this man dressed in a long gown, and he's running through the woods, and all of a sudden they catch him. And I kept saying, run! I remember one time saying, run, you dummy! Well, they caught him, and then would come the fireworks. And they would strip him of his garment, not totally, no. They had some kind of gentil action, the way they were acting towards him. But anyway, they stripped off his clothes, and they start pulling noodles out of him, wet noodles. Because he was martyred, you know, they split him open and just took everything out of him. Well, the Italian method was noodles. And what else would Italian think but noodles? And so I'd see these noodles flying out, and I was screaming and yelling, and I thought, what a terrible way to have fun. And so I apologized to St. Bartholomew. You know, you got a big place in heaven with all those noodles coming out of you. But I was scared. And I realized that we do have friends sometimes. We have good friends. We have dear friends, whatever. But are you and I a friend of Jesus? That's the important one. See? He will never let you down. He will always be forgiving and merciful and compassionate. You can't say that of any friend. So, I have a wonderful friend, and we've been friends for 40 years. Wonderful. I think that's a big grace. Scripture says, if you have found such a one, praise God. But ordinarily, you can't say that you would tell your very heart to this one or that one. To some, it would be like, putting it in the newspaper. Be all over town, half hour. Well, you wouldn't talk to a friend like that. But with Jesus, you can talk to any friend. You can talk to him as the best of friends. Why? Because he loved you before you even knew him. Now, we know a lot about Jesus, don't we, huh? We know a lot about Jesus. We knew he came. We know he was born. We know he had a public life. We know he suffered terribly. And we know he died and rose. But is that knowing Jesus? I don't think it is. That's knowing about Jesus. But you and I have to know Jesus. You and I have to know Jesus. And what does it mean to know Jesus? Well, the other day the sisters and I were reading. This book is getting so old. It's like one of these old newspapers, you know, it starts getting brown and then it starts disappearing on you. But in the 14th chapter of St. John, I read something that might make us think, do I know Jesus? It says here, do not let your heart be troubled. Is your heart troubled? Well, what about? Well, my children are not in the church. We've had tragedy after tragedy in our family. This one is a born loser, never been successful in his life. This one has terrible pain, all that. So who knows Jesus? And yet our dear Lord looks at us with great love as only a friend can, a real friend. And say, don't let your hearts be troubled. And I want you to think of that. He's saying, don't let it. Ah, now, that means you can do something about it, doesn't it, huh? He doesn't say, I'm going to help you not to let your hearts be troubled. No, he said, you don't let it trouble you. You see, I can feel for people, huh? Anybody ever come to you with a real pain in the heart, you know, or they just had an operation and they begin to tell you all about their organs, all of them. You get a real organ recital. And they'll say, do you know what happened to me? I had a terrible operation. You know, they went in for my gallbladder and found I was a mess. They took out my gallbladder, they had to rearrange my stomach, and all of a sudden you see this terrible vision, you know, of this person slowly being dissected. And what do you really want to do? Say, I heard it before. Oh, not only did you hear it before, you heard it 10 times before. And what is your real feeling? Well, I'm very busy. I have an appointment. Well, you just made it up because you didn't have an appointment. You're not going to wait for the kidneys to come up. Why? Because you've heard it 100 times. But what does a friend do that an acquaintance doesn't do? They help the other not let their hearts be troubled by listening. Listening. That's the hardest thing to do, is to listen. So our dear Lord is saying, I have to do something about that when I'm in trouble. I cannot allow myself to be troubled with a heart that's not focused. That you can talk to Jesus about your trouble. You ever do that? Oh, you ever do that? Who do you talk to Jesus about? Your neighbor. Ooh, that's the wrong one to talk to. They look at you like religion. What are you, a fanatic? See, you're all going to heaven, I hope. And why don't you want to talk about Jesus? If you're going to live with him forever and ever and ever, and not a moment will ever pass, they'll never come to an end. Now, are you telling me you don't want to talk about him here? Oh, no. Don't let your heart be troubled about many things, see? And what does he do? He not only tells us, don't let it happen. But what else does he do? He says, trust in God and in me. So then most of our problems in life are from a lack of trust. Do you know what trust is? Trust means I don't know the end of this problem. And I know, though, he will take care. I'll do all I can, work as hard as I can. But I have to know that he is the one who does it. See? One day, Don Bosco was ready to retire. He did enough. And he goes to see the Holy Father. Oh, I don't know why he really went, just to say hello. I'm very tired. I'm going to retire now. It was nice seeing you, Holy Father. I hope you're happy. He tells that to the Holy Father. I'm going to retire. And the Holy Father, oh, by the way, before you do, I want you to build a basilica in honor of Our Lady Help of Christians, and I want it paid for when it's finished so I can consecrate it. Don Bosco's there with his mouth open. He puts his hand in his pocket and he's got about equal 3 pennies. And he says, Your Holiness, that's all I got. Oh, that's fine. He said, 3 cents and the Holy Spirit will be enough. And he walks out. So much for retiring. But see, he didn't let his heart be troubled. He said, okay, where do we begin? And he walked all over Europe. Walked. Oh, we would not have done that. How we would have said, what do you mean? And, you know, I can't do this. It's not time. There's nobody giving. I don't have a horse. There are no cars. Nothing. I have to walk from city to city. He didn't say any of that. He just went. Why? He would not allow his heart to be troubled. And the difference is not that we're not concerned. Of course we're concerned. But trouble is different. Trouble is to worry in excess of the problem at hand. Being troubled in your heart is to concentrate on what is wrong instead of saying, Lord, I trust you. You'll help me with this. I know you will. And he does. I was looking at that church Friday. And three years ago, I wouldn't have thought about that any more than sitting on the moon. Never. And I needed to do it like a hole in the head, because I didn't know anything about it. And then when we did do it, where would it be? Would anybody see it? It's in the furthest place you could find. The road is so full of dust. They're trying to repair it. They come a couple times a day and they pour water on it. And everybody's helping, but who's going to find it? See, if you think of all the ways why you cannot trust Jesus, where are you? And you know what our dear Lord says here? He said, there are many rooms in my Father's house, many degrees of glory. And I think this is so sweet of our Lord to do this, to say this. He said, if it were not, I should have told you. That's why you believe, isn't it? Now, don't you feel bad because you question, you doubt? We can't doubt God. He said, if it was not true that there are many mansions in my Father, I would have told you. What humility our Lord has, huh? He didn't have to do that. He could have said, look, I'm God, believe it, or I'll just conk you on the head or something. That's what I would have said. I said, you guys got nerve. No, he was so humble. He said, well, if it weren't true, I wouldn't have told you. Do you say that every time you have a question in faith? Do you really believe what Jesus says right here? We're not going to all have the same mansion. I remember one time we were discussing, I said to the sisters one time, what do you think you're going to look like in heaven? Oh, some of them had absolutely magnificent ideas. I'm sitting there thinking, yeah, I never thought of that. I mean, all of my sisters had awesome ideas. I didn't think of one of them. You know, it would never dawn on me I was going to wear this or that. And so I got desperate because then my turn came. I didn't know what to say. I could have said, I'd like to ride a horse. They wouldn't have known. They wouldn't have cared. And so in desperation, I said, well, it was a mistake, though. I said, what do you think I'll wear in heaven? And they all said with one voice, as if they practiced, armor! I didn't want to go around like Joan of Arc. Of course, after I thought about it, it wasn't too bad. But see, we all have ideas. And our dear Lord thinks it's okay. He said, there are many, many mansions in my Father's house. What a wonderful, why don't you try thinking of that when you wake up tomorrow morning? Instead of saying, another day. You kind of fall down the steps and your husband's getting ready for work. You look at him and say, well, what do you want? And he says, bacon and egg. And you say, make it yourself. Now, what do you want? Orange juice. We don't have any. Why not? Because you drank it at 2 o'clock this morning. And you slammed the refrigerator door and I woke up. What a morning, huh? Boy, I don't know what I'd go down the next street and buy some orange juice. But see, we get so troubled. We go to bed with it, we wake up with it. Did you ever remember as bad as things are sometimes? That in my Father's house, there are many mansions. And then he said, I go to prepare a place for you. Did you ever think of that? What an awesome thing that the Almighty Lord is preparing a place for me and you. How would you feel if the Queen of England sent you a special delivery letter and said, I'm preparing a tremendous mansion just for you? Well, you drop dead from shock. But the Lord God from all eternity has decided to build me a mansion. Wow. To build you a mansion. Wouldn't that be better than falling down the steps? Or telling your husband to make his own breakfast? See, if we don't think of these little things in here, then our lives become entangled in a sense of hopelessness. And then he said, after I have gone and prepared a place for you, I shall return to take you with me. That happened when my grandfather died. My grandfather was paralyzed, and he'd been a long time. And my mother was in his room changing her pillowcases. And she, you know how she, I don't know how you do it, but she put the pillowcase in her mouth and hang on to it with her teeth. Y'all do that? No, you have new kind of pillowcases today. Anyway, and she was pulling the pillowcase up, and all of a sudden she saw two people walk in the room. And they looked at my grandfather, now he's paralyzed. And one of them said, Anthony. Anthony. And my grandfather sat up in bed. He sat up in bed. My mother's teeth were shaking by that time. And my grandfather looked at them, whoever they were, and said, no. And down he went. And then the other one said, Anthony, Anthony. And he got up the second time. This is a man that's paralyzed. And he looked and he smiled and he said, yes. And he died. He died. And I thought of this the other day when we were talking about it, that the Lord said, I will come for you. Why? So that where I am, you may be with me. That's unbelievable. We're not too hot, any of us. We got a long way to go. I don't think you're supposed to drink out of this side. You want some on you? Whoever put this here, the mustache part goes on this side. Oh. Anyway, we go from the sublime to the ridiculous. But see, some of you have such a little opinion of yourself. You don't love yourself. It's a commandment. You have to love yourself, you miserable thing. But that's what you think about yourself. I'm a miserable being. No, you're not. If you're in grave sin, you are a miserable human being. But God didn't make it that way. If you were to get up in the morning, okay, give yourself a couple minutes. And you said, I'm not going to let my heart be troubled today. The Father has prepared a mansion for me. And the Lord doesn't want me troubled. I'm going to trust Him. Because the Lord of Lords is preparing a mansion for me. Don't you think, even though your big troubles may not suddenly go, don't you think you've lifted up a little bit? Huh? And it's not imagination, it's the scriptures. He promised that when my time comes, He will come for me. Personally, I hope He comes for me as a child. I have been pushing Him. I tell everybody, if you want something, no matter how hard it is, pray to Him. He's such a little one. A little one. I hope that when I die, He'll come running. And look at me and say, let's go. I have prepared a place for you. Wow. See, if you thought of that, but why? I want you to be with me. Has anybody ever said that to you? Well, That reminds me of an old Italian lady. Whose daughter had a one miserable life with her husband, but most of all with her in-laws. And their mother comes to me and she says, "Oh, Mamma Mia." I said, "What's the matter?" "My daughter, she suffers so much from her in-laws." "Oh, right, I'm sorry." "Oh, yeah, me too." I said, "What's the matter? What's the matter?" "God, they don't love me." I said, "Yeah, he does." "No, no, no. My poor daughter has no rest. Her mean mother-in-law, she died." I says, "Well, isn't she happier over that?" She said, "No, she's no happy over that. Her mother-in-law go down the first. Meant she was buried first. Then my poor daughter, she died next, and she on top of her mother-in-law." I said, "Boy, there's, you know, you can't win in that case." And I said, "Well, I'm sorry, you know." I said, "Oh, you insulted me more, sorry." I said, "Well, why? Why, my poor daughter, she suffered even in heaven." I said, "She does?" "Yeah, because of her mean father-in-law die and they have on top of her." By that time, I didn't know what to say. But she wasn't finished yet. I apparently did not exhibit much sympathy because I could hardly hold myself from laughing, see? And she looks at me and she says, "If you know, I understand." I said, "Well, I'm sorry, I guess I don't. They make my daughter a sandwich." Which in English means sandwich. But you know, this woman had a problem. And she was not about to think of the kingdom or the Lord running, going up there and making a mansion for her. And these are real events that cause unbelievable heartache. But wouldn't it be better, though, if she could have thought, "My daughter suffered so much, justly or unjustly, whatever, but now she has seen God. She has seen God. And now all her suffering has been rewarded because the Lord said, 'I will take you with me.'" "So that I may be with you and you may be with me." See, we can have a pretty miserable situation, but we cannot take it to heart. And then, despair. Okay. Why? Well, for the simple reason that he told us not to. Our dear Lord knows us through and through. You can't hide from him. You can't do anything. He's there. And he sees you, he knows you, but most of all, he loves you. And if you don't understand, don't worry about it. But here comes St. Thomas, poor St. Thomas. He never caught on to anything till after Pentecost. Never. He said, "Lord, we don't know where you're going. How do we know?" Can you imagine after this most beautiful discourse beautiful discourse. One of the apostles gets up and says, "How do I know where you're going? Why don't you tell me?"

song, and he says, Lord, let me see the Father, and we'll be satisfied. You know, if you got to go, you go, and we'll make it. Can you imagine it? Terrible. And our dear Lord said, have I been with you so long, and you do not know me? Can Jesus say that to you and me? Is everything in the world and all your problems and all your illnesses and all of us together do this all the time? Have we not known him all our lives, most of us? Have we not known he's all there, always there, the Eucharist, body, blood, soul, and divinity? Have we not gone to Mass over and over and over and received him in Holy Communion? Why is it we don't know him? Have I been with you so long, and still you do not know me? Well, he explains everything to Phyllis and to Thomas. If you'd like to read 14th chapter of John, first to the night. This is simple, not much to read. First, do I know Jesus? Do I know his love, his goodness, his compassion? Yeah, we all know that. Do I know he's preparing a place for me? He doesn't want me to worry. He wants me to trust. That time our dear Lord was in the boat. He was sleeping. And they were afraid, scared to death. And I could imagine Peter saying to John, wake him up. And John said, no. This is my rendition of scripture, so don't look for it anyway. And Philip would have come and said, he shouldn't be sleeping while we're drowning. And Peter would say, oh, shut up. I'm not going to wake him. How about you, John? I'm not going to wake him either. Here comes this big weight. Peter's getting a little scared now. I mean, you know, that is a wave. It's filling the boat with water. They take everything they got and they start bucketing out the water. And John, Peter said, I think you better wake him. John said, no. We're drowning, you dummy. I'm not going to wake him. Don't you care? Yeah, I care, but I'm not going to. He's tired. Okay, we'll all go down together, and he's tired. That's what I said. I'm not going to wake him. Another, Peter's had it. He's soaking wet, and this is the end. Okay, I'll do it myself. Master, don't you care? We're drowning. Wow. What happened now, huh? Our Lord woke up very slow. I think he took his time. One eye at a time. Of little faith, why are you so frightened? Oh boy, the next wave would be welcome. Welcome. How is it, he said, you have no faith? Oh boy, how is it you have no faith? So he looks at them, and by that time they feel about that big. And he looks at the wind and the waves, and he says, be still. Like that. Not a breeze. Oh, wouldn't that scare you? You ever read that? Sure you have.

0: But has it affected you when the storm of your life comes along? Can our Lord say to each one of us, well done in the storm? Thank you for trusting me. Or will he say to us, oh ye of little faith, how is it you doubt? Ah, well, we've all been in that boat that we can never say he failed us. So now we have a call. Hello? Hi.
1: Hello.
0: Where are you from?
1: Pennsylvania.
0: Good. And what is your question?
1: I have a very troubled heart, as you're speaking about.
0: Mm-hmm.
1: And it is about my wife that I found out a few months ago was having a relationship. We've been married for like over 20 years. And I'm white, and this man is black. And I don't know how to deal with it.
0: Well, that's a hard one, isn't it? I think you need to pray a lot. You do not need to go over it and over and over and over. You need to go before the Blessed Sacrament, because you need big healing. And your wife needs repentance. And the other one needs repentance too. See, if we don't know we have offended the good God, right now, you're so hurt, you're angry. You have to have pity and compassion. I don't think race is the issue. The issue is unfaithfulness. Unfaithfulness. And that's a grievous offense against the commandments. Thou shalt not commit adultery. Well, I know you have failed in your life, and we all fail in something. So that's why you need to go to your church and sit there and pray. Say, Lord, I find it very hard to forgive. And maybe you'll hear Jesus say, yes, I know. I had to forgive. And maybe you say, Jesus, is terribly unfair. I've been faithful all my life. And he'd say, yes, I know. I was faithful all my life. And then maybe he would say, you have to forgive. And then you would say, I can't. I won't. I think our Lord then would say to you, have I died for you in vain? Are you one that will walk away? Well, you see, you need to ask yourself some question. I must forgive. I would try to see if maybe your wife needs some help. That would be something you should do. Help her. Help her. And just ask the Lord, ask Our Lady to help you to forgive. Why? Because you need to forgive in order to be forgiven. And your wife needs to know. She needs to repent, and that's a grace from God. See? We're going to pray for you. I know it's hard. And I hope my few words will help you to forgive and give God the joy of forgiving an unjust heartache. And maybe if you do, our dear Lord Himself will give her grace to be faithful. And it's everywhere. You look at a newspaper, a magazine, the television, the whole story, no matter where you go, is unfaithful, unfaithful, unfaithful. Well, it has to stop somewhere. Let it stop with you. We have another call. Hello?
2: Hello.
0: Hi, where are you from?
2: Mother Angelica?
0: Yes.
2: Oh, I didn't know. God bless you and your ministry.
0: Thank you.
2: I want to ask you, Mother. Well, let me turn this down. In heaven, will we have a free will the same as we have on earth?
0: Huh? I hope not. I tell you why I hope not. I hope you hope not. When you die, your will is set. Finito. Boom. A big door closed. Not literally. Your will is set. You cannot will anymore. Because your entire heaven, your degree of glory, that mansion we got through talking about, is ready from what you sent up, not what you're going to send up. The amount of love you have for God at death. You know, God isn't like Social Security, where you get your 10 best years. That's not how it goes. My floor manager here is giving me signals. It's his duty, they tell me, so it's okay. But, you see, and whatever I've gone through and done for the Lord is right there, and the opportunity to change is gone. Now we say, oh, that's terrible. No, hey, we got purgatory. It's a wonderful place. Better than going the other way. That's a second chance. I don't know why all of you or some of you get so excited. What would we do without purgatory? We'd have to go some other place. None of us seem to be ready. But see, your memory, your understanding, your will, though, has ended. You're never going to be up there and say, hey, Lord, I don't like this thing over here. You know, can't you change it? Well, why'd you bring that nut in here? I wasn't pointing at anybody here. I had to point somewhere. Lord, this man was so unjust to me and so unfair to me, and he lied to me and he cheated me, and you got him up here? Now, wouldn't we say that if I had a will? Oh, hey, we'd never made it. What we have then, my friend, oh, it'll be beautiful no matter what we put up there or sent up there, but still, you can't change it. It's sealed. Well, I don't want to cause you any scruples. That's not good. But we have to know, huh? When I come to the end of the road, and the Lord stands there and looks at me and says, Angelica, come. That's what I got. He won't say to me, oh, you did a good job. You build stations and churches and monasteries. No. He won't say any of that. I know he won't. Because the only thing important to him about it is, how much did I love him while I did it? Did I give him all the credit? Did I love him with my whole heart? Did I want no honor but His glory? That's what's going to count, because I can't make a decision anymore. My decision making is finished. And some of you listening to me tonight, maybe you don't want to listen, but you're stuck there for some reason. But you need to go to confession, like tomorrow, or tonight if you can. Because we know not the time, nor do we know the hour, when He will look and say your name, and say, come. Whatever we got at that point is it. We have another call. Hello?
3: Hi, Mother.
0: Hello.
3: This is Ellen.
0: Uh-huh.
3: You made my night, my year by getting through. I want a little preface here that recently I've gone through a great deal of torment, and yeah. My son, I discovered, went from alcoholism to heroin. I have been financially depleted and emotionally and every other thing, and I thought my heart was closed. But one of the benefits of this is that it was like I had Jesus on my kitchen table having coffee. I cried and I poured out my heart and soul. The closeness I have gotten through His mother and Him is unreal.
0: Praise God.
3: The other thing is, I received an answer to my finances. I didn't get extra, but I got what I needed.
0: Good.
3: But here's my question. First of all, I want to say one of the benefits is besides me getting that relationship with our Lord, is I've broadened my prayers not only to my son, but anybody who abuses alcohol. I've learned to, you know, we're not the only ones in this world with this problem.
0: Right.
3: I have St. Michael working on double duty, I think, with him. But one of the problems I have is, once on your show, you mentioned that Jesus knows everything. We should not have to keep repeating a request.
0: Hmm.
3: Sometimes, like this time, I had every saint, you know, I really pleaded with them. And for my son's recovery, which he just got out of a rehab and is doing well so far, but I feel kind of guilty. I have a little confusion on, am I nagging our Lord?
0: Oh, no, I don't think so. You know, sometimes our dear Lord seemingly says two different things, but He never does. One, He said, trust, your Father knows you need all these things. Feast first the kingdom of heaven, and all these other things will be added. Hmm. And then He said one day, knock, knock, knock, knock. So what does He say? Two opposite things? No. Mm-mm. We don't have to nag. Did you ever see a nagging wife? Oh, mama. What a terrible thing, huh? Where were you this morning? Why are you late? Dinner's cold. Well, you're lucky you don't put it on your head. See, we don't have to nag the Lord. He's our friend. He's our friend. He's our Lord. He's our Savior. He's everything to us, huh? So we don't have to nag Him. We can talk to Him. We can, on today, he said, remember Johnny, you know, he's in trouble, Lord. Finish. You don't have to nag him. In a case like your son, he's getting on his feet, say, Lord, take care of him. Make him love you. That's it. He heard you. He is not deaf, doesn't wear a hearing aid. He heard you the first time today. What would happen is a Penny Lord here, and I would say to her, Penny, will you scrub this floor for me? And she said, sure, Mother. And then 10 minutes later, I said, Penny, would you scrub this floor for me? She said, oh, yeah. I say, fine. But she hasn't done it yet, see? Ten minutes later, I look, still dirty. Penny, will you scrub this floor for me? I'll scrub it, Mother. 2 hours later. Hey, Penny, yeah, are you going to scrub this floor? You know, I think she goes so tired of hearing me. She wouldn't bother. I asked her 5 times in 3 hours. As human hope. You ever hear, it used to be an old television show when I was a kid. I forget the name of it. Jack Benny. And he had a comedian with him, and he'd say, hope, hope, hope, hope. Oh, what is that? You can more than hope in God. You pray for your son every day. Once. He wants him converted more than you do. And then the rest of the day, go on loving him, praising him. He hurt you. And he's hearing you now. A little second from my asthma would help. So you did the right thing, and you're doing the right thing. Trust him. And I got 30 seconds left. Some of it I'm going to use to drink this stuff. And it is water. Please be generous. I told you that the church has been taken care of. If I need help with it, I'll ask you. In the meantime, keep this network going. It means a lot to God and to you. Bye now.

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4: God reveals himself by repeatedly breaking into people's lives. He says to Abraham, I'm going to make your descendants as numerous as the stars in the sky and the sand on the shore. I want to make a covenant with you. I'm going to enter into a relationship with you. I call you into friendship. I want you to know me. He does it because he wants the individual or the individuals to know him, because that's why we're here. But he also does it so that they will help others to know him, so that they will tell others about the one that they've met, the one who's spoken to them, the one who has done great things on their behalf. Because faith isn't private. It's meant to be shared. That's why he reveals himself to us. The saving deeds that we see God do in the Old Testament, which give us access to his identity and to who he is, all find their fulfillment in Jesus.
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5: 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It commemorates the profound union of heart that existed between the Mother of the Redeemer and the Savior, through which she experienced many interior sorrows as a consequence of his mission. We ask Mary to pray for us so that we can unite ourselves to her in her sorrow, in the hope that we will one day also share her joy in the triumph of her Son.
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8: I firmly believe that prayer is communication with God. And if we know that God is a loving Father, why wouldn't we want to talk to God? The reality is, we've got to talk to our family, we've got to talk to our friends, and if God is real, and God is definitely real, He wants to hear about our day. He also wants to know how we're doing and what our needs are. Prayer is communication with God.
9: This is Father Mark Mary of the Franciscan Missionaries of the Eternal Word. In the name of the Father, and of the Son, and of the Holy Spirit. We know that human life and the dignity of the human person is always in the crosshairs of the enemy. So we pray for the protection of innocent life, especially the most innocent, the unborn. We pray for a pro-life culture, for a pro-family, pro-woman culture. We pray that Christians may rise up to help women considering abortions, to accompany them, to walk with them, to take away their fears, to be present with them, to encourage them and strengthen them, to make the choice for life. We pray for all fathers that they may stand up for life, stand up for the women in their life, encouraging this culture of life. We ask all these things through Jesus Christ, our Lord. In the name of the Father, and of the Son, and of the Holy Spirit.
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17: 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I believe we're ready to roll here. Pedro Quiles is our producer. Matt Skabinski handling phone screening. Ace McKay is on social media. I believe Rich Jesse is soldiering on in that regard. I'm Tom Price, feeling better, along with Dr. David Anders.
12: Tom, how are you today?
17: Better than yesterday.
12: Glad to hear it.
17: I was so raspy. You know, every now and then the TV network says, could you mind recording a little something? Would you mind? So I said yesterday, okay. And I recorded it. And then today they said, could you try doing that again?
12: There you go.
17: So all good, all good. Here is a text that we received yesterday. This person, John in Boise, Idaho, says, Dr. Anders, on multiple occasions, I have heard you strongly state that God does not have to punish sin. If that's true, why does he require punishment for cleansing in purgatory?
12: Yeah, thanks. I really appreciate the question. So punishment is actually an analogous concept.
17: Okay.
12: And what I mean by that is the word can mean a lot of different things that are only tangentially related. And, you know, judicial retributive punishment is the concept that you probably have most in your mind. But when St. Thomas uses the Latin word poena, or penalty, for punishment, he says that a thing can be punishment in the way in which medication is punishment. Well, in the English language, we don't use the word punishment in that sense. Somebody would say, well, like, here, take your punishment, right? Well, you'd say that, but not in the context of taking your medication. But it is clear that in Thomas's thinking, in his exegesis of the word, the concept could mean just the necessity of undergoing something unpleasant. But it doesn't necessarily have to have the notion of a kind of judicially imposed retributive justice. You follow what I'm saying?
17: Yeah, okay.
12: And all of the souls who are in purgatory have been forgiven. Don't forget that. They are forgiven souls. And what happens between physical death and entrance into glory, if you are in purgatory, is that you're changed. You're changed. You are purified. And the process of that you undergo, the change that you undergo, could be described using a number of metaphors. So purification is a metaphorical way of talking about it. I mean, obviously, you don't have a physical body. It's not like you're taking a shower,
17: right.
12: You know. Satisfaction is a way you can talk about it. And satisfaction is not the same thing as punishment. But these, again, these are just analogous ways of speaking to describe a process of fitting the soul for entrance into glory. Now, why is that necessary, and how could that be distinct from, say, judicial retributive justice? So imagine someone who is colorblind going to see a French impressionist exhibit at the Louvre. They would see nothing.
17: Yeah.
12: They wouldn't see anything. They would not have the capacity to enjoy the artwork. In order for them to enjoy the artwork, they would have to have their vision adjusted so that they had the capacity to see color.
17: Mm-hmm.
12: Right? In the same way, you know, our reconciliation with God, and this is a distinction of the Catholic position, is not simply a kind of judicial declaration that, okay, you can come in the door. It is, in fact, developing the capacity to enjoy God. It's not intrinsic to sinful humans to be able to enjoy God. We have wills that are bent, deformed, tend to concupiscence and evil and pride and other things.
17: Yeah.
12: And you have to straighten those out so that a person has the capacity to see the good, to know the good, to love the good. And that straightening out is the process of sanctification. In the Eastern Catholic Church, they use this metaphor. They say, imagine the way that iron is transformed in the presence of fire. It begins to glow white hot until it resembles the fire.
17: Mm-hmm.
12: Now, that's, again, it's just a metaphor. It's just a figure. It's just a word picture to get at the underlying reality, which is that of inner change. When Pope Francis published his encyclical on faith, Lumen Fidei, which was started by Benedict, and Benedict died and Francis took it over, he says faith is not just gazing upon Christ. It is coming to see the world through Christ's eyes. It's a participation in his way of seeing. And so the analogy of the exhibition, not the exhibitionist, the impressionist exhibit in the Louvre is apt here, right? You have to gain a capacity to participate in reality in a particular way. And that transformation is what sanctification, including purgatory, is about. Now, the other thing about purgatory is the Church doesn't tell us anything about how long it lasts. Doesn't tell us. And or exactly what happens there. We have a vague idea, but you know, the imaginative pictures that somebody like Dante paints in the Divine Comedy is just that, an imaginative picture. For all we know, the transformation of purgatory could seem, from our perspective, nigh unto instantaneous, or maybe it lasts in a temporal duration of thousands of years. We don't know.
17: Oh, no.
12: We don't. Something happens between death and glory to give you the capacity to know and to experience God. Here's another thought suggested by St. Catherine of Genoa. What if the fires, and I'm putting that in scare quotes here, what if the fires of purgatory are nothing other than the experience of a soul not quite ready, seeing the blinding radiance of God for which they're not prepared? And that vision is purifying. It's like looking at the sun without your eclipse glasses on. You go, ow, ow, ow, ow, ow, until you've adjusted.
17: Beautiful.
12: That's a way of thinking about it.
17: John in Boise, thanks so much for your text. We'll go to the phones in a moment at 833-288-EWTN. Do stay with us.
18: This is EWTN Daily Saint, where each story reminds us that holiness is possible in every age. Saint Pius of Pietrelcina, known as Padre Pio, was a mystic and a miracle worker. Born in 19th century Italy, heard the call to serve God at age 12 and became a Capuchin Franciscan priest in 1910. In 1918, Padre Pio received the stigmata, the visible wounds of Christ's passion, bearing them for life. His spiritual gifts included bilocation, reading souls in the confessional, and communicating with angels. He established a hospital for the poor near the monastery of San Giovanni Rotondo, providing both physical and spiritual care. His mystical experiences led to investigations and restrictions from public duties, yet he remained humble and obedient to the church's authority. He died in 1968 and was canonized in 2002. Many miracles have been attributed to his intercession. May the life of St. Padre Pio inspire you to grow closer to Christ today. St. Padre Pio, pray for us. To sign up for the Daily Saint emails, please visit ewtn.com/dailysaint.
17: 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Hello, Benjamin. What's on your mind today?
19: Yo, what's up, guys? How you guys been?
17: Doing great. What's on your mind today, Benjamin?
19: My dude, I'm working like 70, 80 hours a week, two jobs, night and day, bro. And I'm still not getting blessed. Like, I got this one-bedroom apartment with my family, my two kids, my wife, you know, and I'm trying to, like, make ends meet, you know what I'm saying? So, like, I got my car. I drove it to the gas station to get a quarter tank of gas, did a Grubhub job yesterday, bro, trying to get a lottery ticket, and I lost. I go to church every Sunday. I believe in God. I still didn't win the lottery, bro. How do I get blessed, honestly? Because I'm, like, trying to get blessed. I quit my job doing pest control. Because I'm a vegan. I don't like killing mice, bro. I've been a vegan since 2010. I had to get a job, bro. I got a baby here, and I got a job, you know, but I don't like it. And I need a better job now, and I'm only working part-time, you know. So I need the blessing, bro.
12: Can you speak to that. I appreciate the question. Thank you very much. And listen, I'm sorry for the hardship you're going through. I really am. And I know a lot of people that have similar issues. So from a Catholic point of view, the answer to your question has to do with the kind of blessing that you're seeking. Because if what you're asking of the Catholic faith, or what you're asking of God, is material prosperity, there's nothing in the Catholic faith that suggests that fidelity to your ecclesiastical obligations or to your devotional life or what have you will necessarily result in material prosperity. Nothing, no guarantee of that at all, and that's not what Christ promised. On the contrary, Christ promised that we could expect persecution and hardship. He said of himself, "Foxes have holes and the birds of the air have nests, but the Son of Man has nowhere to lay his head." And if we want to be disciples of Christ, we have to be like him and take up our cross and follow him. So there's no expectation in the Catholic faith that our life of devotion and prayer will result in material prosperity. However, it does result in blessing if one asks for the right things. What can you expect from faithful practice of the Catholic faith? If you desire it, growth in the virtues. Growth in the virtues. Growth in charity. Growth in faith and hope. Justice, prudence, temperance, fortitude. Love of neighbor. this is what you can hope for. This is what you should strive for. And along with that, the grace of contentment. St. Paul said that I've learned the secret of being content in every circumstance, whether in rich or poor, because to me, to live is Christ and to die is gain. Now, sure as I'm sitting here, I can tell you this, and I can confess to you that I myself do not experience habitual contentment. I also kick against the goads, so to speak. I feel frustrated with circumstances in my life that I wish were otherwise. I pray and ask God for things that I don't get. So, I mean, I'm with you there. And that's part of my humanity. But I know what the faith says in answer to that. And it's not, you know, follow the magic formula so I can get the, you know, rabbit out of the hat. It's follow the formula of holiness so that I can care about the things that God promises that he will in fact give me.
17: And that's where we have to leave it, Benjamin. And please know that we will be praying for you and for your family. Thanks so much for your phone call today from Vancouver. That opens up a line for you right now at 833-288-EWTN. If you have a question for Dr. David Anders, maybe you'd like to tell us what is stopping you from becoming a Catholic. Why are you right there at the one-yard line and you haven't crossed over into the end zone? 833-288-3986. Call us or text us here on Call to Communion. We got to get a call from our listener, Joe. He couldn't hold on, but he asked this question. Dr. Anders, if God is everywhere, does that mean that a whale has more of God in it than a mouse?
12: Great question. The answer is no, because God is not spatially extended. That's not the manner of his ubiquity, of his omnipresence. Catholic Church has a doctrine of God's immensity, meaning that all of God is present everywhere. So he's not quantitatively extended. That is a property of bodies, and God does not have a body. God is a spirit.
17: Okay.
12: It's kind of like, here's an analogy. I mean, God is not an abstract object. But if you know what abstract objects are, I mean, things like numbers are abstract objects. I'm not talking about the digit written on the page. I'm talking about the concept of, say, you know, the number four, right? Would it make sense to say that, you know, four is bigger than, you know, an apple?
17: No.
12: No, it's a meaningless statement.
17: Yeah.
12: Right? Four is a real thing. I mean, we can talk about four. We know what we're talking about. Four doesn't have extension in space. Four doesn't have weight. It has reality of some kind, and that's a philosophical question to be debated elsewhere. But it's not the same kind of reality that a physical object has. It doesn't stop it from being real, but it does mean that it's not that kind of a thing. Well, God is not the kind of thing that can be measured in pounds and inches.
17: Okay. Thanks so much for your question. Appreciate that. Got a text here from, Yes, Diego. This is a text from Diego in San Diego, who says, my spiritual director is leading me in the spiritual exercises of St. Ignatius. He recently asked me to pray that God show me a sign that God loves me. Well, I don't feel comfortable asking God for a sign. It seems presumptuous. I know God loves me. Is there another way I can approach this? You have said in the Gospels that Jesus never says he loves us, and that's more in the Old Testament. I could use some help with this meditation.
12: Yeah.
17: Again, that's from Diego.
12: So just to avoid any misunderstanding, I have said that on the air, and I'll say it again. I have never said that Jesus doesn't love us. I have always said that Jesus loves us.
17: Sure.
12: What I have said is that in the Gospels, Christ doesn't say explicitly, I love you, right? At least particularly right. Not in Matthew, Mark, and Luke. In John, he says to the disciples that he loves them in a couple places, but it's certainly not foregrounded in his teaching. I'm going to say that for sure. And the reason I point that out is that there is a form of Christian spirituality that seems to make confidence in Christ's affection for me kind of the main thing. And so it suggests techniques to kind of cultivate that inner sense that Jesus really loves me. And that's not bad, but it can become unbalanced because when you look at the teaching of Christ, what Christ foregrounds is not my subjective conviction that he is affectionate towards me. It's my capacity to obey his teaching and follow his example. And in the mind of the Catholic Church, it is absolutely possible to come to holiness without the deep inner sense that God loves you. Witness the life of Mother Teresa.
17: Yeah.
12: Mother Teresa had a profound inner darkness and had no sensible assurance that she was loved by God. I mean, she knew that as a dogma. She knew the church taught it, and so she assented to it as a dogma. But at the level of her personal affections, she had no phenomenal sense of that. And yet the church saw fit to canonize her and call her a saint, a woman of great holiness. And we know why. It's because of her lifestyle. It's what she did, sure. Right? Not what she felt. So you don't have to have that to come to holiness. And it can be a stumbling block when a person becomes so persuaded that Christ loves them without condition. Well, then they stop living by the conditions, right? They can become lax in their commitments because they think that, you know, it's called the sin of presumption.
17: Yep.
12: So there's a balance there in teaching about the love of Christ and how we should interpret it and how we shouldn't, okay? With respect to St. Ignatius of Loyola, I like St. Ignatius. He's a great guy. He's a wonderful saint, did amazing things. Ignatius's spirituality is Ignatius's spirituality. It is not the spirituality of St. Teresa of Avila. It's not the spirituality of St. Francis. It's not the spirituality of St. Dominic. It's certainly not the spirituality of St. Augustine. And I could go down the list, right? And different Catholic saints have their, what should we say, their little way.
17: Yes.
12: And it is a common trope in Catholic spiritual literature for a saint to write, "I will show you the way of holiness." And then they show you their little
17: their
12: way of holiness,
17: way.
12: Right?
17: Way.
12: And you don't have to read too many of these to begin to get the sense that, wait a minute, what Ignatius is saying and what Teresa is saying, they're really quite different, except for one thing, and this is what makes them Catholic. That at the end of the day, what all the saints have in common is whatever their little way was, it's going to elicit charity. And after all, that's what Paul says is the whole show.
17: Yes.
12: Right? Now, to your specific question, if you're not comfortable asking God for a sign, and I myself am not comfortable asking God for a sign, it doesn't mean that God doesn't give signs. The reason I'm not comfortable doing it is that when you ask God for a sign, what you end up doing is you start scanning your experience for confirmation. And we all know that we have this thing called confirmation bias. And you start stretching your interpretive paradigm so that basically everything ends up being a confirmation. And it doesn't seem to be very rational, because what you do is you discount all the false positives. You know, you discount all the non-confirming evidences.
17: Yeah.
12: And you just start focusing out on, well, could I construe this as an answer? Could I construe that as an answer? And I think it gets your head in the wrong place, okay? I think the better way to do it is to hold to the doctrine by faith and say, this is the teaching of the church. Christ loves me. I may not feel that way. I'm going to hold to the teaching of the church. I think that's the best way to do it, right? Honestly.
17: Yeah, yeah.
12: And then, you know, if Ignatius is doing it for you, great. If Ignatius is not doing it for you, go somewhere else. I'll tell you a funny story about that. My mentor in the Catholic faith was a Dominican, an Irish Dominican priest, who was about as Dominican a human being as you could ever possibly hope to see. He entered the order when he was 16 years old, and he died at 101, 85 years a Dominican. He was so Dominican, he just, I mean...
17: Never looked back.
12: He never looked back, right? And, you know, there's this thing between the Dominicans and the Jesuits. You know, there's this kind of long-standing rivalry between them. And at one time, Father Lambert was on a train in Italy, and he was wearing his Roman collar, but he didn't have his Dominican habit on. And he started holding forth in the train compartment and lecturing on the Summa. There actually was a context. It made sense in the context. Somebody had put a question to him. And somebody leans over and says to him, "Are you a Jesuit?" And he got indignant, and he said, "Bah! We taught the Jesuits!"
17: Ooh.
12: You know? And I asked him one time, he was a very learned man, I said to him, "Father Lambert, did you ever read the spiritual exercises of Ignatius of Loyola?" Now, this is a guy who's 101 years old. He worked in the Vatican for 20 years. He was as Catholic as the day is long. He looked at me with a kind of bemused indignation, and he said, "No." I said, well, what did you guys do on retreat? He said, we read the Summa, of course.
17: That's so funny. Diego in San Diego, thanks so much for your question. It's called a communion here on EWTN. Still time for some more phone calls at 833-288-EWTN. 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What's on your mind today?
20: Good morning, gentlemen. Thank you for taking a call again.
17: Sure.
20: Dr. Anders, I have been looking at the impassibility and immutability of God, which is always good study, but it suddenly occurs to me, with respect to the omnipotence, and I know you love painful metaphors, and I'm no better at them than you are, but if we look at this as a coin, and we say that God is all-loving, right, that God is love. Well, then love can be said to have impressed the obverse side of the coin. Now, either God impressed the reverse side of the coin and therefore contains good and evil, or some other force greater than God met his impression and stamped the reverse side of the coin so that whatever was meant for good had an evil. But I know that's a twisted metaphor, but I'm trying to get myself through that.
12: Yeah, thanks. Well, of course, a Catholic philosopher would never say that a force greater than or equal to God, you know, confronted his work and infected it. That's not the way the Catholics think about this at all, because God being omnipotent and providential is in control of all of human history without the slightest wiggle, right? I mean, it's all false as part of his plan. And so the way Catholic philosophers typically account for the existence of evil is, first of all, they make a distinction, and they point out that evil is not a substance, right? Evil doesn't have any independent ontological reality, has no being of itself. Evil is what you get when a free will turns a naturally good thing to an immoderate use. So it's a function of the will of rational creatures, that which will is in itself good because it's a created thing.
17: Very good. Steve, thanks so much for your phone call. In a moment, David in Ohio, lines are open for you at 833-288-EWTN.
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22: This is Father Leo Padalinghug, host of Savoring Our Faith on EWTN, and I am always inspired when I hear quotes from the very quotable Fulton Sheen and his experience of using media in a modern way, but in a faithful way, inspires all of us who seek to be evangelizers using all forms of media. Now we have an intercessor in heaven who we can ask to become not only good examples of faith, but more importantly, to practice what we are preaching, because I know that's exactly what Fulton Sheen did. One thing that's very beautiful about his message is that before he actually spoke, he spent at least an hour in front of the Blessed Sacrament. He helped to establish what is known as the Holy Hour for Catholics. And he said that while there are many people who think they dislike the Catholic Church, that's actually very few people. There are actually just more people who don't know what the Catholic Church really teaches. So guess what? We have a great responsibility, and here at EWTN, and with all of the personalities on TV, radio, and on social media, we have a responsibility to pray before we speak and to make sure that many others not only know the faith, but love our Catholic faith.
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17: 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We are live on this Wednesday. 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You know, when I say we would love to talk with you, I really mean it. 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That's one of those 50,000-watt blowtorches serving Atlanta. They're kicking off their fall pledge drive next Tuesday. So remember, no matter where you live, please support your Catholic radio station. Am I right, David?
12: Absolutely.
17: Got to do it. We got to pay the bills, right? Let's go to David now, a first-time caller in Ohio, listening on another blowtorch, St. Gabriel Radio. Hello, David. What's on your mind today?
0: Hi. So I know that this is the feast of St. Padre Pio, and I remember reading about him a while ago and how he would fast. He would do very vigorous fasting and it would only live on the Eucharist for up to 2 weeks at a time. And he was a very holy man. And I was just wondering if it's necessary for every Catholic to not fast in that, you know, extreme of a sense, but to fast themselves and deny themselves, you know, eating or a certain food for a period of time.
12: Yeah, thanks. I appreciate the question. So canonically, of course, Catholics are only obligated to fast on Ash Wednesday and Good Friday, and only Catholics between First Communion age and I think it's 65.
17: I believe so.
12: So, you know, and even those restrictions are lifted in the case of illness and other things of that sort. So it's you know, it's not very strict in terms of what the Church asks of us. And the fast they ask us to do is not, you know, a water-only fast or something like that. It hardly even counts as a fast. It's more like just kind of a vague diet. You know, you just kind of cut back. You don't have a full meal. You know, you have one full meal and two little meals, and so it's still three times a day you're eating. I mean, it's just not that onerous, right?
17: It's like a wave offering.
12: It's a wave offering. It's a token, right? But it's something in the calendar that reminds us that temperance is a virtue that we have to cultivate. Now, you know, obviously people can elect to practice this more often if they think that they have need of it. Now, in, say, the ancient Egyptian monasteries, desert fathers, they fasted all the time. I mean, they were just fasting away like nobody's business. And there have been other saints that have really utilized that discipline to great effect. Now, you know, there's always a prudent choice to be made about your state of life and what you

0: his love and his mercy to us and forgiving us. That's what I love. I mean, God will always forgive us if we're sincere in our repentance. And the thing is, when we cooperate with what God wants to do in his in our lives, that gives us even that he gives us the grace to be able to fight against the temptation to turn our backs on him. Because that the temptation is always there. The allure of the world is always there. And I think as we're thinking about that, we also think about what is this going to do with my relationship with God, and think about that, and ask God to strengthen us in those moments of trial, in those moments of temptation. And I think Padre Pio, whose feast day is today, is a great saint to ask for his intercession. Because remember, the devil came to Padre Pio, in his room, in his cell, and he goes, and Padre Pio was like, "Oh yeah, you again." And he would call for his weapon, which was the rosary, which he used to fight against the power of evil. So I think he can serve as a wonderful example for all of us about calling on Lord and trusting in the Lord in those difficult moments, and allow God's grace to penetrate us, so that we're not overwhelmed by those things in our lives that sometimes feel overwhelming.
1: Yeah, that's why I love when in the here and now, like leaning on the saints is wonderful, but I also love when I have a friend that I can call, or I have someone that I can talk to that not only is accountability, but maybe I'm too closely invested into what's happening to me that I need a clear perspective. Or it's someone that, God has placed in my life that may be 8 years or so in front of me that has been where I've sat. And can say, well, when I was there, here's how God helped me. And then that encourages us to know that we're on it. If we stay on a track, while our pain and how we feel the way we feel may be different than those who feed into us, the resolve is the same because God is the same. He helps us in the ways when we go, God, I can't deal with this anymore. I need you to help. And that full surrender. And then as you heal, then that allows the freedom for you to help the people coming behind you that are going to face the same struggles.
0: Yeah, and I agree with you. I think it's definitely a both and situation again. We can call upon the saints and that, but also people in our life as well, especially those people that will tell us the truth and not just what we want to hear. They're willing to tell us the hard stuff. Because it's to help us grow. Proverbs talks about this. I'm paraphrasing, but basically, there's a section of Proverbs that says, it's better for us to hear, to receive rebuke from the just man, than praise from someone who is living a life of evil. It's like, yeah, that makes sense. Because and Paul talks about how the culture tickles our ears with all of its alluring banter, but really it's destroying the soul, I think we need that people in our lives, both the church on earth and the church triumphant in heaven, that we can call on both in order to help us, and they want to help us, and God wants to help us, and we just have to not be afraid and be humble enough to ask for that help.
1: Well, and I think that's the thing sometimes is we ask for God for help, and then he sends it in the form of a voice of someone we know or that we do look up to in some manner, and then we don't want to receive it. We think that, hearing from God is somehow going to be in a different fashion, and it very well can be, but sometimes we need that verbal of, hey, man, get it together. I mean, I've had those moments, and I've tried to dismiss it, but if I take someone else's advice, and I go to God and say, Lord, is this from you or is this their agenda or their fears? Because that can sometimes happen too. People can speak into your life of, well, you shouldn't do that because, okay, hold on, maybe God is taking me through this for something. But again, that's where the consultation with God, the additional prayers from the saints and their aid, like that helps to bring the full picture perspective so that we are moving in a direction of healing.
0: Yeah, that's so true. And part of it's like that joke, recognizing that those people and

0: situations that God brings into our lives, which is the answer to our prayer. You know, I think about that joke about the guy that was on his roof because of a flood. And he's on his roof and asked, God, save me, God, save me. And something like sent him a guy in a boat. Then he sent him a guy like in a helicopter or something like that. And the guy ends up drowning. And he stands before God. God, I asked for help. Can you didn't help me? He goes, I sent you a boat. I sent you a helicopter. What money? You know,
1: whatever
0: that kind of
1: want.
0: Thing.
1: It's so true.
0: Yeah. You know, so to recognize that, that in the, not just people, but in certain circumstances in our life, that God is bringing answers to our prayers. You just have to have hearts that are open enough to see and to recognize what God is doing in our life.
1: Amen.
0: Yeah. Word of God Wednesday today, my friends. I'm Deacon Harold Brooks-Sivers. 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
0: All right, my friends, grab your Bibles and join us on this Word of God Wednesday. 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Now, we went through the first reading, which was from Ezekiel. Powerful words of the Lord through the prophet Ezekiel today. Again, one of my favorite verses from all, probably I would say actually my favorite verse, set of verses from all of Ezekiel. Ezekiel 18, starting at verse like 26 or 27, forward. You know, just beautiful words from the Lord about reconciliation and mercy. Then Psalm 25 from David. Where the refrain is, remember your mercies, O Lord. Don't remember your anger against our transgressions, but remember that you are a God of mercy and a God of love. Philippians, Paul's letter to the Philippians, where he says that every tongue will confess that Jesus Christ is Lord to the glory of God the Father. Why? Because God took all of our sins upon himself. God himself died so that he can open the door to eternal life. That's why he took on the human body, so that he could die, to show us that not even death, the worst effect of original sin, is more powerful than his love. Then we come to the gospel from Matthew chapter 21. And Jesus, again, the chief priests and the elders, the scribes, are all trying to trip up Jesus. You know, so Jesus turns the tables on them. He asks them a question. What's your opinion? Man had two sons. The first son came and said, he said to his first son, go out in the vineyard and work today. And the son said, nope, I ain't going to do it. But afterward, he changed his mind. Yeah, you know what? Let me help out the old man. Let me go out there and do this. So he goes out and does the work. And then he says to his other son, yeah, go out, and gave the same order. Go out there and help out in the field. He goes, yes, sir, right away. And then he doesn't do it. He changes his mind. He says, I'm not going to do it. So which of the two did the father's will? So obviously the answer is the first one, right? And Jesus said to them, amen, I say to you, tax collectors and prostitutes are entering the kingdom of God before you. Whoa, hold up. They didn't see that coming. You know, they went from, oh, yeah, the first one did the work. You know, the first one did his will, though he was reluctant in the beginning. Then he says, prostitutes and tax collectors are going to enter heaven before you. The scribes and the Pharisees and the chief priests, are, you know, all the people that were looked up to. They're supposed to be the exemplars of the faith. And Jesus is saying to them, to their face, that prostitutes and tax collectors, two of the most ostracized people in the culture, they're going to enter heaven before you. When John came, John the Baptist, in the way of righteousness, you did not believe him, but tax collectors and prostitutes did. Even when you saw that, you did not later change your minds and believe him. So, oh man, powerful, powerful, parable by a simple parable by our Lord today. You know, so he says the tax collectors and the sinners were like the first son. Go do what I ask you to do. No, I ain't gonna do it. Ah, okay, I'll do it. So, in other words, the tax collectors and prostitutes living apart from God, they heard the words of John, they believed him, they repented, and so now that most likely some of them are following Jesus now. You see that with Zacchaeus, we see that with prostitutes as well. The woman that was brought before Jesus that was caught in the very act of adultery. So we see Jesus forgiving and his merciful love. And so how do we access that today? You know, especially today, we also remember the great saint, contemporary 20th century saint, Padre Pio, you know, Saint Pio of Petrosina, their beautiful little town there in Italy, where you can see Padre Pio to this very day. You know, so the way we access that is the way Padre Pio, that he was a minister of the sacrament of reconciliation. You know, so when we sin, like the tax collectors and the prostitutes and many others, you know, we're tax collectors and prostitutes in the way we act toward God in our own lives, which is why God in his merciful love gave us the sacrament of reconciliation in John chapter 20, when he appeared to the apostles in the upper room on the day of the resurrection and breathed on them and said, "Receive the Holy Spirit, whose sins you forgive are forgiven, whose sins you retain are retained." So this idea of mortal and venial sin, did the church make that up? You know, because sometimes we'll be criticized by non-Catholics who will say things like, you know, the Bible says all wrongdoing is sin. You know, you Catholics have this category of sin and that category of sin. It doesn't matter. Whenever you do anything wrong, it's sinful. Yes, that's true, but it's not the church who makes those categories for sin. It's the Bible. In 1 John chapter 5, verse 16, it says, "If anyone sees his brother committing what is not a mortal sin," up there's the word there. It's thanatos in Greek, so with that, in fact, thanatos is where Marvel got the name Thanos from, right? The guy that snaps his finger and everything's dead. It comes from the Greek word thanos, which means death, which is the parallel is mavet, which we already talked about in Hebrew, which means to cut yourself off from God's life. So that's the sense there. When it sees a brother committing what is not a mortal sin, not a mortal sin, he will ask, and God will give him life for those sins who are not mortal. There is sin which is mortal. I do not say one is to pray for that. Here we go. All wrongdoing is sin, John says, but there is sin which is not mortal. So we can't take one verse out of context and throw it in your face and say, here's what the Bible says. We as Catholics read the Bible in context. We look at what's called the Second Vatican Council called the entire content and unity of Scripture. We look at everything. Right? So we have to look at the verses in context. So yes, it does say all wrongdoing is sin, but John makes it the delineation between mortal sin or deadly sin and sin which is not mortal and not deadly, which we simply call venial sin. So it's the Bible that defines mortal and venial sin. So why do we have the sacrament of reconciliation? We see that I already talked about in John 20. How Jesus came in the upper room and breathed on the apostles and gave them the power to forgive sins. Why did he choose to do it that way? Why is it like some of our non-Catholic friends will say, well, all you got to do is pray to Jesus and the blood of the Lamb covers you and the blood of the Lamb washes away your sins. That's true. But where does Jesus say out of his own mouth, pray to me and your sins are forgiven? There's nowhere where Jesus says that. You know, yes, we pray to have our sins forgiven, absolutely. And in fact, John 20 says that Jesus gave power and authority to the apostles to forgive sins in his name. He gave them specific and direct authority to forgive sins in his holy name. Why didn't Jesus walk into that room that night and say, "Hey, fellas, Peace be with you. If anybody has sin, you just tell them to pray to me. I've got this. He doesn't do that. Instead, he empowers them with the life-giving love of the Holy Spirit and commands them to forgive sins in his name. Why did Jesus choose to do it that way? You know, if we go back to the book of Leviticus, specifically Leviticus chapter 5, we see that when the Israelites had sin, they went to the priest. They gave an offering, a lamb, a sheep, a goat, to the priest. And the priest made atonement for them for their sin. So they were supposed to confess their sin. And then through the offering they made, the priest is the one who forgives the sin. Right? And if they couldn't afford a lamb, a sheep, or a goat, he says that you offered an ephah of fine flour. Well, actually, a tenth of an ephah of fine flour, a handful. So that's called an omer. So they would bring an omer of grain or wheat to the priest, and the priest would accept that as a memorial offering, which is a zeketer in Hebrew, or zekeron is the concept, but zeketer is the word that's used there that points toward the Last Supper, that points toward the offering that God will accept that saves through that unleavened bread. And so the priest takes that offering, and the sin, the priest forgives the sin. The sin is forgiven through the priest. Over and over and over again, we see throughout the book of Leviticus that when the people want their sins forgiven, they went to the priest. And so Jesus in John 20 gives that authority to the apostles. Why? Because we still have to go to the priest. Jesus says, I've not come to abolish the law and the prophets, but to fulfill them. Right? And so he still wants to touch us with his own hands and love us with his own heart. So he gave us the gift of the priesthood. I'm Deacon Harold Burke Sivers, listening to Beacon of Truth on this Word of God Wednesday, breaking open God's Word for the 26th Sunday in Ordinary Time. We hear about the power of repentance and turning back to the Lord when we have sinned. Would love to hear from you today. Send us an email, beacon@ewtn.com. So what is the power, the effects of the sacrament of reconciliation? Right? Because the sacrament is designed for spiritual healing and restoration of the relationship with God that was damaged because of our sin. Well, first of all, the sacrament of reconciliation restores sanctifying grace, which is the grace that we need to get to heaven, right? Because we've lost sanctifying grace when we sin mortally. We cut ourselves off from God. When we confess the sin and it's forgiven, sanctifying grace is restored in the soul, right? And so we have access to heaven again. Secondly, the sacrament of reconciliation, the slate is washed clean, right? See, if we read a little further in Ezekiel chapter 18, Ezekiel would tell us that God forgets the sin. The slate is wiped clean. We can start again, right? So that's the second effect. The third effect, the eternal punishment of sin is remitted along with part of the temporal punishment of sin, which is a result of the unhealthy attachment to creatures. So concupiscence, like I said, a darkening or weakening of the intellect, where the sensible appetites and the emotions overwhelm the intellect. You know, because the intellect is supposed to control our emotions, right, and reason. But sometimes, because we're human beings and we still have concupiscence, it overtakes that rational nature. And we do things that are irrational, right? And sometimes very serious things, and that's where mortal sin comes into play. And so that's why we receive a penance after the sin has already been forgiven. You say, well, if the sin's been forgiven, why do a penance? Well, the penance is there to help remit some of the temporal or punishment of sin. So remember, because even after we go to confession, we still sin, right? Sometime down the road in the future, we still commit sin. That's because of concupiscence. So what's burned away in purgatory that prepares us for heaven is all the remission of the concupiscence, all the remission of the temporal punishment of sin, all the effects, the remaining effects of sin that cause us to turn our hearts away from God, that desire to choose that which is not of God, you know, all of that is burned away so that we can see God face to face in heaven. You know, so beautifully. So, and fourthly, the sacrament gives us supernatural power, which God's grace, to help us avoid sin and the occasion of sin in the future. If we cooperate with his grace, that's the key. You know, so by cooperating with the grace, God gives us the power to be able to resist temptations in the future. That means sometimes we have to cut people or places out of our life that cause us to sin and turn our backs from God. All right. Love, love, love the readings today. And I hope it makes you think deeply and seriously about where you are in your relationship with God. All right, my friends. Next time we have a great guest, first time guest on the show, Katie Klee, who's going to talk to us about finding Christ's presence. 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The Father, and the Son, and the Holy Spirit. Amen.
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3: Father Larry, let me read to you what the Catechism of the Catholic Church says in 1652. Children are the supreme gift of marriage, and contribute greatly to the good of the parents themselves. In this sense, the fundamental task of marriage and family is to be at the service of life. Father Larry, I had my children, thank you very much. I have two, one boy, one girl. Perfect, this is the way I want it. Why can't I just stop there? Years and years and years and years of conventional wisdom says there's too many babies, there's too many people, we're just gonna all use up the earth's resources.
4: I think the number one problem in the world today is just selfishness, huh? People want what they want, when they want it, and no more. And I think that's a core reality entering into all these things, is the selfishness. But more than that, it's trying to be God of your own life. It's saying, I'll decide what I want. And I think that when you come before God, God has to be Lord of every part of your life, or he's Lord of no part of your life. You can't sit there and say, well, God's Lord of my salvation, and God's Lord of when I need something, but God's not Lord of my money, he's not Lord of how many children I have, he's not Lord of my sexual life. God's only Lord of what I let him be Lord of.
3: Well, then you're the Lord of God.
4: Exactly. That's exactly the point. And again, I think that what it comes down to, too, is just this lack of trust, that God knows what's best for us, that if we give this all to God and we co-create with God, and we're saying, God, I only want what you want, then God isn't going to give us like 150 children as they think, oh, a good Catholic family has 20 children over there. They're a really good Catholic. No, no, no. You cooperate with God.
3: Yeah, but I can't pay for college. What about car insurance?
4: Again, it comes to a trust. If God is God, God has plenty of money. And if you try to be God, then you're going to have to try to be in charge of your own money. But God's in charge, not us, and we got to trust him.
5: When Jesus was fasting in the desert, the devil tempted him to turn a stone to bread, to become king of the world, and to throw himself down from the temple and defy mortality. All that boiled down to a temptation to renounce his frail humanity. Jesus chose hunger, powerlessness, and mortality. We're tempted because of ego to renounce our humanity. The devil's first temptation to Adam and Eve was, "You will become like gods." Ego can drive us to work to make a monument of accomplishments to ourselves. It drives us to earn more and more money because we think it makes us powerful. Drives us to obsess over the impact we make or how well known we become because we think that'll immortalize us. Give it up. There's a difference between you and God. God never thinks he's you. Do a gut check of those ways ego is driving your dreams. Because if it is, you're missing all that matters most. And your wife is probably missing that happy, carefree guy she married years ago. Send us a message at connect@reallifecatholic.com. 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
6: The month of September is devoted to Our Lady of Sorrows. It commemorates the profound union of heart that existed between the Mother of the Redeemer and the Savior, through which she experienced many interior sorrows as a consequence of his mission. We ask Mary to pray for us, so that we can unite ourselves to her in her sorrow, in the hope that we will one day also share her joy in the triumph of her Son.
7: This is Father Shannon Bouquet, President of Human Life International. In the name of the Father, and of the Son, and of the Holy Spirit. Heavenly Father, gracious God, help us to defend human life. Help us to serve life at every stage, from its natural beginning to its natural end. Help us to help others to appreciate the beauty of human life, to respect it at each stage. Help us also, Father, to bring wisdom to a world that has become deaf, sometimes even mute to the dignity of human life. Help us in our role with our leaders, legislators, those in any public office, to defend life. Help us to encourage them to help others to see through law, through policy, and through every other means that life is to be protected. We ask all this in the name of Jesus Christ, our Lord. Amen. In the name of the Father, and of the Son, and of the Holy Spirit. Amen.
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0: Hello, I'm Father Andrew Apostoli, and welcome to our interview with Don Pierino Gaglione, a wonderful priest who knew Padre Pio very well, was even healed by him from tuberculosis as a young boy, and that healing allowed him to go on for the priesthood, and he was a very close friend of Padre Pio and is now spreading his message throughout the world. Accompanying him today is Father Carmelo Pellegrino, who is acting as his interpreter for our interview. And Father Carmelo is involved in the work of Don Pierino. So, Don Pierino, Father Carmelo, we want to go on to some beautiful questions about Padre Pio. And Padre Pio was a great priest, a great confessor. Could you tell us something about Padre Pio as priest and confessor?
1: Sì, volentieri. La spiritualità di Padre Pio era la spiritualità essenziale del sacerdote.
2: The spirituality of Padre Pio was the essential spirituality of the priest.
1: D'altra parte, la spiritualità essenziale di Gesù è appunto quella che viveva Padre Pio.
2: Padre Pio lived also the spirituality, the very spirituality of Jesus.
1: La sintesi della spiritualità di Gesù è questa.
2: The synthesis, the summarizing of the spirituality of Jesus is this.
1: Io mi santifico per gli uomini.
2: I sanctify myself for the others, for men.
1: E un giorno apparve Gesù a Padre Pio e gli disse: santificati e santifica.
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1: la carità
2: and charity.
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2: Through charity, I give to the brothers and the sisters all the gifts which I received through obedience.
1: Solo Dio è santo.
2: God is the only holy one.
1: E l'uomo si santifica conformandosi a Dio, mettendo in pratica la sua parola e la sua volontà.
2: And man could become holy, becoming always similar to God and practicing His word.
1: E mediante l'ubbidienza, per cui l'anima si mette in comunione con Dio, vengono ricevute tutti quanti i doni che poi dopo vengono dati con la carità al prossimo.
2: Through obedience, man receive all the gifts which he can give afterwards to the brothers and sisters.
1: E l'ubbidienza più grande è quella di obbedire fino alla morte di croce.
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1: E Padre Pio per 58 anni è stato associato non soltanto alle stime dalla croce, ma anche all'obbedienza.
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1: Perché lui è stato tanto perseguitato.
2: He was really persecuted, Padre
1: Pio. Ma ha accolto sempre dal Signore tutte le sofferenze.
2: But he welcomed, he received always all the sufferings.
1: Quelle fisiche e morali.
2: Physical, moral sufferings.
1: Quelle mistiche.
2: The mystical sufferings.
1: Le sofferenze mistiche sono quelle che non stanno nelle categorie umane.
2: mystical sufferings are very difficult to be understood because they are not in the normal way to think of man, to think.
0: You mean like sufferings like the devil tormenting him, or in the darkness of his heart, not knowing always where his own soul was? I think sometimes the saints go through that.
1: Le sofferenze mistiche non sono praticamente definibili.
2: It's not possible to precise the identity of the mystical suffering.
0: Ah, sì.
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2: Padre Pio could suffer more for the conversion of a sinner than for the conflicts with the devil.
1: Mm-hmm. 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
2: Once a person asked Padre Pio, Father, I want to help you, give me a little piece of your suffering.
1: Padre Pio risponde, se io ti dessi la più piccola mia sofferenza, tu morresti all'istante.
2: Padre Pio said, if I give you the littlest of my suffering, you could die suddenly.
0: Well, that's great suffering.
1: Lui diceva di essere come in un fuoco divoratore che bruciava continuamente.
2: He said, I am in a burning fire which burn all the time.
0: Burning, yes.
2: Burning fire.
0: Mm-hmm. Mm-hmm. So that's overwhelming, that suffering that he endured. And you mentioned before, Don Pellegrino, that Don Pierino, that he talked about obedience and obedience to death, just like Jesus. Huh? He was obedient unto death, even to death on the cross.
2: Obbedienza fino alla croce, come Gesù.
1: Come Gesù.
2: Like
1: come
2: Jesus.
1: Lui diceva un giorno, Padre Pio, che Gesù mi ha fatto dono di tutte le sue sofferenze.
2: Once Padre Pio said, Jesus gave me the gift of all his sufferings.
1: E lui si sforzava ad accoglierle per quello che la fragilità umana gli permetteva.
2: And he did all his efforts to welcome this suffering, of course in a certain sense for what a fragile, a weak man could do.
1: Mm-hmm. Un giorno eravamo con lui in veranda e si parlava del giudizio di Dio.
2: Once we were together with Padre Pio, we were talking about the final judgment, the judgment of God.
1: E Padre Pio disse, io con l'aiuto del Signore non ho mai commesso in vita un peccato mortale.
2: Padre Pio said, with the help of God, I never did a mortal sin in my life.
1: Né mai ricordo di aver offeso il Signore.
2: And I cannot remember to have made an offense to the Lord.
1: E tremo io dinanzi a Dio, al pensiero di presentarmi a Lui, se ho corrisposto o no a tutti i doni che Egli mi ha dato.
2: And I tremble in myself, because I'm not sure to have answered to all the gifts He gave me.
0: Mm-hmm. He was very humble, wasn't he? Very humble.
1: Molto umile. La virtù più grande di Padre Pio era il nascondimento.
2: The best virtue, the main virtue of Padre Pio was to be hidden like a little flower, you know?
0: Mm-hmm. like Saint Therese, eh?
2: Yeah. Yes.
1: Tutti i doni mistici che noi conosciamo dalla teologia ascetica e mistica li aveva lui.
2: He had all the mystical gifts which we know from the theology.
0: Yes.
1: Ha avuto anche la trasverberazione del cuore.
2: He had also transverberation.
0: Transverberation, yes, Saint John of the Cross
2: of
0: speaks of that.
2: Heart.
0: Yes.
1: Padre Pio era così umile, un giorno disse, e noi eravamo presenti, per me fare un atto di orgoglio è contro natura.
2: Padre Pio said once, for me to make only one act of proud is against my nature.
0: Well, he was given a great gift of humility.
2: Grande dono della
0: Don Pierino, How can people imitate the spirituality of Padre Pio? They can't do the extraordinary things, but how can the people who might be looking at our interview today, they want to know, how can I live the spirituality of Padre Pio? What can I do?
1: La spiritualità di Padre Pio si fonda sull'ubbidienza e sulla carità. 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
2: The so, main points of the spirituality of Padre Pio were obedience and charity. So a man or a woman, if he wants to live the spirituality of Padre Pio, must return to these main points of the spiritual life, obedience and charity. It is necessary that the disciples obey to their master, that the priests obey to their bishop, that the bishops obey to the pope, and the students obey to the teachers, and mm-hmm. so on.
0: Mm-hmm. So that seeing, recognizing the authority that God has given, and even the young people obeying their parents is so very important. Jesus, as a young boy, the gospel tells us he went down to Nazareth and was subject to them.
1: Poi la carità, però la carità in un modo particolare, sì, è vero, dare il pane ai poveri, aiutare gli ammalati, però la più grande carità è forse questa, è meno esercitata, cioè di aiutare i peccatori mediante la preghiera e la sofferenza.
2: There is charity. Okay, there is material charity, give the bread for those who don't have the bread. But there is also spiritual charity, to help sinners through prayer and suffering.
0: That was a great part of his life, wasn't it?
2: Era la maggior parte della sua vita.
1: Sì, perché Padre Pio convertiva tanti peccatori del mondo, poi ha fondato Casa Sollievo della Sofferenza.
2: He converted many sinners all over the world, and he founded Casa Sollievo della Sofferenza, which is an hospital, hospital in San Giovanni Rotondo.
1: Lui diceva che desiderava che fosse nel mondo un faro di scienza per dare sollievo agli ammalati.
2: He wanted to do this hospital as a light of science, but also to give God to the sick.
0: The sick.
1: E poi è andato anche incontro ai poveri in tante maniere.
2: And he helped also every kind of poor people.
0: Yes, that's great love, the great love of the poor and the sick, the suffering, to see Christ in them. Well, Don Pierino, Padre Pio, didn't he give you a special mission? Didn't he ask you to carry out some work, or he foretold that you would be doing something?
1: Gesù gli disse un giorno che desiderava delle anime che si consacrassero a lui.
2: Jesus once said to Padre Pio that he wanted some souls to be consecrated to him, to Jesus.
1: E Padre Pio mi disse che desiderava delle anime umili, buone, che si consacrassero al Signore.
2: For that reason, Padre Pio told Don Pierino that he wanted some humble souls which were happy to consecrate their life to the Lord.
1: E mi specificò in un modo particolare il fine della consacrazione.
2: And he specified in a particular way the goal of this consecration, I mean the aim, the final point of this consecration.
1: Cioè di unirci alle sue preghiere e sofferenze perché lui continuasse la missione sino alla fine del mondo.
2: To be united to the suffering and the prayers of Padre Pio, to continue his mission all over the world till the end of the world.
1: Gli chiese un giorno, padre, la sua missione quanto durerà? E lui risponde, sino alla fine del mondo.
2: Once I asked Padre Pio, Father, how long is going to be your mission? And he said, my mission will continue till the end of the world.
0: Well, that's powerful. That's a very powerful thought. And you've been given, Don Pierino, you've been given a great mission to continue and encourage people to continue this spirituality of Padre Pio, so needed in the world today.
1: E io credo, io chiedo a lei, a tutti gli ascoltatori, di pregare Padre Pio per me.
2: And I ask you and all the people to pray for him to the Lord.
0: Sure, I'm sure all our people that are viewing today will certainly take your words very much to heart. How, Don Pietrino, how are you fulfilling your mission from Padre Pio today? Are there specific things you are doing? Tell us a little bit about that.
1: Sì, in due maniere.
2: In two ways.
1: Predico, sono andato adesso a Costa d'Avorio, in Messico.
2: In two ways. First of all, I preach. Just now I went to Costa Rica and Mexico.
1: Mm-hmm. Ma anche su all'est.
2: But also in the East Europe.
0: Eastern Europe.
1: Mm-hmm. Eastern Europe. Ungheria.
2: Hungary.
1: Czechoslovakia.
2: Czech Republic.
1: E altri. Anche abbiamo qualche nostro sacerdote in Africa.
2: We have some priests
1: sì,
2: in Africa.
1: Anche qualcuno qui in Costa d'Avorio. Speriamo sì. Che in America Padre Pio faccia sorgere anche dei cuori generosi che ci aiutano in questa missione.
2: And we hope also in America there will be some generous hearts who want to consecrate their life to Padre Pio to make the work of Padre Pio go on in the world.
0: It's very important, yes, because Jesus said that in this is my heavenly Father glorified, that you bear much fruit, fruit that endures. So to endure, to continue.
1: Oh, bello, bello.
2: So wonderful.
0: It's got to remain. It's important to remember that this great saint of our time, just as he had the prayer groups, did he not have the prayer groups that he was inspired by Pope Pius XII to want a prayer?
1: Padre Pio mi disse anche di fondare dei gruppi di preghiera.
2: Padre Pio told him also to found some prayer groups.
1: E io quando predico raccomando vivamente sia la Casa Sollievo gruppi di preghiera oltre ai servi della sofferenza.
2: And when I preach, I talk also about Casa Sollievo, the hospital, and the prayer groups of Padre Pio, of course, also the Institute Servi della Sofferenza, which I founded.
0: Yes, tell us a little bit about the Institute.
1: Il servizio alla sofferenza, come espressione, è Padre Pio che me l'ha
2: this
1: detto,
2: name,
1: sì.
2: Servi della Sofferenza, which means Servants of Suffering, was given to Don Pierino by Padre Pio.
0: Oh, himself.
1: La sofferenza, diceva Padre Pio, è un dono.
2: He said, suffering is a gift.
1: Perché espiando le debolezze, le fragilità, il Signore ti dona il perdono.
2: Because when we expiate our weaknesses, the Lord give us the forgiving.
1: E la sofferenza che viene data alle anime dalla volontà di Dio serve per poter avere poi dopo le grazie per la conversione dei fratelli.
2: Suffering is very important to receive the graces to convert the brothers and the sisters.
1: La parola sofferenza non deve essere limitata soltanto agli ammalati, ma ai poveri, ai sofferenti, malati, ai peccatori, a tutta la gamma degli uomini per cui Gesù è venuto, per
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1: 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Per I malati e per I poveri.
2: Suffering is not limited only to the sick people,
0: yes.
2: But also to the poor, the sinners. Also, this is suffering, the suffering of the poor, of the sinners who have gold, who have money, but are suffering in their spirit.
1: E in concreto, come Gesù ha fatto, il servizio alla sofferenza si realizza facendo ogni giorno la volontà di Dio.
2: The service to the suffering is this, to do every day the will of God.
1: Obbedendo ai propri superiori.
2: Obeying our superiors.
1: Facendo bene il ruolo che ognuno ha.
2: Doing in the good way our role.
1: Gli sacerdoti, religiosi.
2: As priests, religious
1: sposati,
2: people. Married people.
1: Sia in campo religioso che civile.
2: Also in a religious field and in the civil field, in social field.
1: Padre Pio voleva che I suoi figli fossero davvero dei buoni cristiani.
2: Padre Pio wanted his sons and daughters must be good Christians.
1: Che amino davvero Dio.
2: That love really God.
1: E lo ama davvero solo chi ubbidisce alla sua volontà.
2: And only the one who obeyed the will of God love God.
0: So that's very important to hear that today, because so many forget that. So many people measure the importance of their life by success. Mother Teresa, another great saint of our time, she people would ask her, like maybe a reporter or just someone out of a crowd would just say to her, Mother, do you see yourself as successful in this life? And she would always answer, God didn't put me here to be successful. He put me here to be faithful. And that's what Padre Pio was, eh?
3: Yes. So being faithful.
1: Bravo. Bravo. So ma I santi ragionano tutti allo stesso modo.
2: All the saints have the same way to think.
0: Sure. Though. So they have Jesus as their example.
1: Uno è lo spirito.
2: Yeah, yeah. There is only one spirit.
0: One spirit, and the Blessed Mother helps them all. Yes. But, it's such an important message that you're sharing, Don Pierino, because today so many people look on suffering is terrible. Even the apostles had a hard time. My last name, Apostoli, I think of the 12 apostles, and they had a hard time with suffering. They didn't want to hear the message in the beginning.
1: Però Gesù dice, vai dietro, Satana.
0: That's right.
2: But Jesus to St. Peter said, go away, Satan.
0: That's right. He tried to talk him out of the cross.
2: That's right.
0: Do you feel that Padre Pio then has a special message for America?
2: Padre Pio loved a lot the people of America.
1: Per diversi motivi.
2: For many reasons.
1: Il primo grande benefattore della Casa Sollievo è stato Fiorello La Guardia, sindaco di New York. Mm-hmm.
2: The first benefactor of Padre Pio, the one who gave money to Padre Pio, was the first citizen of New York, Fiorello La Guardia.
0: He was the mayor, right? He was the mayor at one time.
1: Mm-hmm. Il secondo motivo, io ho conosciuto ed ero molto amico di Maria Pyle.
2: I was a good friend of Mary Pyle.
0: Yes.
1: E lei mi ha raccontato la storia della sua conversione.
2: And she told Don Pierino the story of her conversion.
1: E cantava, una donna molto formosa.
2: She was a woman very beautiful, she sang, she was used to sing.
1: E doveva uscire lei in un teatro, però non era vestita bene.
2: She worked in the theater, and she had to go out to show herself during performances.
1: Mm-hmm. E lei mi raccontava che tra le quinte c'era un braccio che le impediva di uscire.
2: But before to show herself, there was an arm who did not give her the possibility to show herself in the theater.
0: I see.
2: A arm, just a hand who blocked her.
1: E questo per due o tre volte.
2: For two or three times.
0: She was prevented from going out and.
1: Sentì parlare di Padre Pio.
2: And she heard talking about Padre Pio.
1: E lei andò a San Giovanni Rotondo.
2: And she went to San Giovanni Rotondo.
1: Appena Padre Pio la vide.
2: As soon as Padre Pio saw her.
1: Guai a te se tu fossi andato sopra lì al teatro.
2: The Padre Pio told her, it's lucky that you didn't show yourself in the theater. It's a good thing.
0: Wow.
1: Lei lasciò tutto.
2: She left everything.
1: Costruì una casa vicino al convento, San Giovanni Rotondo.
2: She built a house near the convent in San Giovanni Rotondo.
1: Che ora è diventato un convento dei frati cappuccini, la sua casa.
2: Now this house is a convent of the friary.
0: Yeah, that's wonderful. That's wonderful. She was very good to his mother and father.
4: Padre Pio, quando celebrò l'ultima messa e stava cadendo,
2: when he was celebrating the last mass, he was falling down. He
4: fu
2: was
4: un americano a prenderlo.
2: An American man,
4: Joseph, padre Joseph.
2: Father Joseph succeeded to help him.
3: Yes.
0: Well, we want to thank you, Don Pierino, for your wonderful sharing, and Father Carmelo for assisting as interpreter, and I'm sure that we are inspired by the wonderful life of this great saint, and his mission must go on, as he said, to the end of the world. So thank you, and for those of you who would like to know how to get in touch with Don Pierino and his work to find out more about what they are doing, the address will be presented here.

0: Paving the way for Fulton Sheen's beatification cause was one Illinois family's miracle. A miracle Pope Francis approved in 2019 and is attributed to Fulton Sheen's intercession. Bonnie Engstrom is the mother in that Illinois family. She joins us now. Your family's miracle story redeemed what I imagine was a terribly frightening day for you. Can you take us back to 2010 and tell us about the miracle that happened 61 minutes after your son James was born?
1: So my son was born at home. He was a stillborn, absolutely no sign of life. And he was taken by ambulance to our local hospital. And for the while he was at home, while he was in the ambulance, and while he was at the hospital in the emergency room, he did not have a pulse for that entire time. And right as the medical team was ready to call time of death, all hands were off. And at that moment, his heart started to beat again, and it never stopped after that.
0: Praise God. And Bonnie, what prompted you and your husband to be calling on Fulton Sheen's intercession during that terrifying hour?
1: So we had started getting to know Fulton Sheen and growing in our devotion to him while I was pregnant with James. And during that pregnancy, we had decided to name our son after him. He's James Fulton, and to really put him under his patronage. And so the habit of calling on Fulton Sheen's prayers for my son was already built during the pregnancy. And in that time of crisis, I was in a state of shock. I didn't really know what to do, but I remember calling on Fulton Sheen, just saying his name, Fulton Sheen, Fulton Sheen, Fulton Sheen.
0: And tell us, 15 years later, how is James doing today?
1: He's great. He's a freshman in high school. He is doing really well. He loves music. He's in an art class that he's really enjoying. He was the manager for my husband is the high school freshman football coach. And so he was the manager and water boy for that, and just had a blast chatting up the cheerleaders and the football players. And he's a great kid, hardworking, funny. We love him. We're so grateful.
0: Oh my goodness. And I mean, there's no permanent damage from that 61 minutes of no breath?
1: I mean, nothing that we can tell. James has actually lived, you can be cured of cancer and still have diabetes, right? And so James does have other medical issues, and he has had some medical issues along the way, but you know, nothing that we can pin back and say, this is happening because of this. His follow-up MRI when he was a baby was completely clear. His initial MRI, the first 24 hours of his life, showed extensive brain damage. And the follow-up one was perfectly clear.
0: And I mean, no medical explanation for what happened on that day. It's incredible. And Bonnie, as you know, Fulton Sheen's beatification cause was originally planned to take place back in 2019. It faced some challenges. What have these past 6+ years been like for you, Bonnie, as we've waited for this news? And what was your reaction when you learned that the cause is going ahead?
1: So initially, I will be honest, we were frustrated. We were disappointed. And I think as things in the church just kind of continued to progress and time went by, we realized, you know, we trust in Jesus and he's got it in control. And so we were able to really lean into that and kind of move past the initial disappointment. And right now we are so excited. When I got the phone call that the beatification was going to move forward, I literally laughed out loud with joy. We're so happy about it.
0: Your son's birth will forever be linked to the story of someone on the path towards sainthood.
1: That is incredibly humbling. It is something that Travis is my husband, we try to really appreciate that in all of church history, our family has a little footnote in it, mm-hmm. In a very special way. And it's remarkable. We don't feel like we deserve it, but we are really, really grateful to be along for the ride and to be able to be part of it. It is such an honor and it's such a joyful thing.
0: Bonnie, as someone who has a devotion to Venerable Fulton Sheen, soon to be blessed, what do you think his greatest legacy is? What can we all learn from his witness?
1: So for me personally, there's two things. First, he was born in a little town, grew up in Peoria, in the middle of the Middle West, right? And I love that this guy from kind of the middle of nowhere, he stayed true to what God was calling him to do, and he was able to do great things. And I mean, as someone from the same area, that gives me hope, right? But also in a very personal way, his witness of the power of the Eucharist mm-hmm. is something that has really formed my marriage, my family life, myself as a mother, my devotional life. I am so grateful for Fulton Sheen's witness to the just our Lord and the Blessed Sacrament that has been such a beautiful thing for me.

0: Hello, I'm Father Andrew Apostoli. Welcome to this special interview on EWTN. As many of you know, it was my privilege a few years ago to do a series for EWTN on one of the greatest saints of the 20th century, Saint Padre Pio. Today, it's my privilege to interview someone who knew him very well, someone whose life was deeply affected by Padre Pio. His name is Monsignor Pierino Galeone. He was originally from the Archdiocese of Taranto in southern Italy. Now, he centers his work in San Giovanni Rotondo, where Padre Pio spent over 50 years of his life. Padre Pio one day called him Don Pierino. And so he likes to be called Don Pierino instead of Monsignor Pierino. So that's what he'll be called during the course of our interview. With him is a young priest, Father Carmelo Pellegrino, who will act as his interpreter, and Father Carmelo is involved in the work of Don Pierino. So, Don Pierino and Father Carmelo, welcome to our interview. Don Pierino, I'd like to ask you, what was the first time that you ever met Padre Pio? What was it like?
1: Io ero ammalato di tubercolosi nel 1945.
2: I was sick of tuberculosis, TBC, in 1945.
1: Ed io, siccome ero ragazzo, ebbi subito uno sviluppo fisico.
2: I was a boy, and I had immediately a big evolution of my physical state since I was young.
1: E mi ammalai per denutrizione organica, così disse il medico.
2: There was not enough food at that time. For this reason, I became sick. So in this way, the doctor explained it.
1: E tutti I giorni avevo sbocchi di sangue.
2: Every day, some blood came forth from my mouth.
1: Ero in seminario.
2: I was in the seminary.
1: E il

0: and the greatness of the virtues and the mystical gifts he had.
1: E sia gli occhi che il cuore si fermavano proprio sulle stimmate.
0: My eyes and my heart were all concentrated on his stigmatas.
1: Io vorrei raccontare l'episodio in cui lui mi disse che le sue stimmate erano appunto date da Gesù.
0: I would like to tell you the story when Padre Pio told me that his stigmatas were given by Jesus.
2: Please.
1: Era il giorno del 24 agosto in cui si festeggiava la festa di San Bartolomeo Apostolo.
0: It was the 24th of August, the day of the feast of San Bartholomew the Apostle.
1: Io sono andato a San Giovanni Rotondo la prima volta nel 1947.
0: I went the first time to San Giovanni Rotondo in 1947.
1: L'anno in cui anche andò il Papa.
0: The same year when the Pope John Paul II went to San Giovanni Rotondo.
1: E ero in sacrestia.
0: I was in the sacristy.
1: La sacrestia grande.
0: The big, the main sacristy.
1: Padre Pio era seduto ed io gli stavo accanto perché la sera lui faceva la benedizione eucaristica.
0: Padre Pio was seated and I was close to him. It was during the evening when usually Padre Pio gave the eucharistical blessing to the people.
1: E poiché la festa di San Bartolomeo Apostolo allora liturgicamente fu declassata da prima classe a seconda classe.
0: The feast of San Bartholomew at that time passed from the first class, liturgical class, to the second class, so less important.
2: Less important.
1: E Padre Pio si voltò verso di me e mi disse: ma ti sembra giusto, Pierì, che un apostolo scorticato vivo poi debba essere anche declassato?
0: Padre Pio asked me, Pierino, what do you think? It's right. Is it right that an apostle whose skin was taken away must be submitted to this kind of depreciating treatment?
2: Like he that's the way he had suffered, right? He had suffered his martyrdom that way.
0: Yeah.
2: So he's demoted, so to speak.
1: Yeah. All right. Ed io, a ricordare adesso il fatto, mi meraviglio con me stesso.
0: And now, when I remember this episode, I amaze.
1: Dissi a Padre Pio, anche voi, Padre, siete scorticato vivo.
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1: E Padre Pio mi disse, sì. 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
0: And Padre Pio said, yes, but San Bartolomeo received this treatment, this kind of situation from man, by man, but I received this situation by God.
1: E da quel momento io capii il mistero delle stimmate di Padre Pio.
0: From that moment I understood the mystery of the stigmatas of Padre Pio.
1: Se hai piacere dico qualche piccola riflessione.
0: I could say some little reflections about that.
2: Please, please do that.
1: Sì, le stimmate secondo la nostra cultura cattolica sono l'impressione delle piaghe di Gesù su un corpo di un uomo.
0: Stigmatas are the signs, in a certain sense, of the plague of Jesus on the body of a man.
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1: Però il mistero delle stigmate di Padre Pio impresse da Gesù sul suo corpo aprono la finestra a tante riflessioni.
0: The stigmatas of Padre Pio permit us to see a lot of other considerations.
1: Che realmente esiste Gesù?
0: First of all, Jesus really exists.
1: Che Gesù è stato crocifisso?
0: That he was really crucified. Yes.
1: Però il mistero delle piaghe di Gesù crocifisso impresse sul corpo di un uomo portano anche con sé il mistero per cui queste piaghe sono state da Gesù avute.
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1: Le stigmate di Padre Pio, che sono l'impressione delle stigmate di Gesù, ovviamente sono state donate a Padre Pio perché lui si associasse alle sofferenze di Gesù sul crocifisso.
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1: Si domandò a Padre Pio, da una figliola spirituale, la quale confessavo io, che cosa sono le sofferenze per te, Padre?
0: 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What are your sufferings?
1: Mm-hmm. E Padre Pio risponde, la sofferenza è espiazione.
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0: These stigmatas had this goal, this reason, deep reason, to associate Padre Pio to the suffering of Jesus to expiate the sins of the world.
1: Il momento principale in cui Padre Pio si associava alla sofferenza di Gesù era la Santa Messa.
0: The main moment when Padre Pio was associated to the sufferings of Jesus was, of course, the Holy Mass.
1: Mm-hmm. E lui soffriva e espiava i peccati per ottenere a Gesù il perdono per tanti peccatori.
0: He suffered associated with Jesus to obtain by God the forgiving for all the sinners.
2: Mm-hmm. Very powerful. You know, St. Paul, of course, speaks of making up in his suffering in his body what is lacking in the suffering of Christ for the sake, of course, of the Church, of this mystical body.
0: Per il bene del corpo mistico.
1: Ricordo una volta andò a confessarsi da lui un avvocato di Bologna, il quale era anche massone.
0: 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Mm-hmm.
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0: This lawyer was also belonging to the Freemasonry, and he was converted.
2: Freemason, he was a Freemason. Huh?
0: Freemason, yes. Right. Uh-huh. And he was converted by Padre Pio, and he was weeping during the confession. And Padre Pio started to weep with him. During the confession.
1: E Padre Pio piangendo gli disse: "Mi sei costato il meglio del mio sangue."
0: And Padre Pio told him, the price of this conversion was the best part of my blood.
2: Mm. Wow, he must have all his sufferings and losing the blood in the stigmata, huh? The suffering that was entailed brought about the fruit of a conversion, a great conversion of a man from Freemasonry. We'd like to go on to another question. Don Pierino, we know that Padre Pio had a great love of the Blessed Mother. Can you tell us something about his love of Our Lady?
1: Una volta eravamo in veranda e si parlava di Lucia di Fatima.
0: Once we were together with Padre Pio, we were talking about Lucia Lassi from Fatima, the one who's still alive,
2: the sister
0: who's still alive.
1: Eravamo insieme con alcuni medici.
0: We were together with some doctors, physicians.
1: E uno dei medici disse a Padre Pio: "Che bella cosa vedere la Madonna là sull'albero di Elce."
0: One of the doctors said, "What wonderful thing to see Our Lady on the tree, as Lucia had the possibility to see."
1: Dopo continuarono a parlare.
0: And they continued to talk about the parishioners.
1: Uno dei medici poi chiese a Padre Pio: "Padre, ma lei cosa ne pensa?"
0: And one of the doctors asked Padre Pio: "What do you think about that?"
1: Padre Pio risponde: "Ero io. 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
0: And Padre Pio said, "Yes, but it's different from seeing Our Lady on the tree and seeing Our Lady walking in the convent, as he saw
2: in the friary there." Yes.
1: In una lettera del 1912, mi pare, Padre Pio diceva che tutti i giorni sono con me Gesù, la Madonna, San Giuseppe, San Michele, San Francesco e l'angelo custode.
0: Padre Pio, in one of his letters, wrote, "Every day are with me Jesus, Our Lady, Saint Francis, Saint Michael the Archangel, Saint Joseph, and the Guardian Angel."
2: But he had all the saints and Our Lord Himself and Our Lady.
1: Una volta, la notte ebbe molte botte dal demonio.
0: Once during the night, he received many strikes from the devil.
1: Yes, e un fraticello gli disse: "Padre, ma viene mai la Madonna a consolarti quando ti batte il demonio?"
0: And one of the friar asked him: "Father, but it's sometimes that it happens. Sometimes that Our Lady comes to console you, to help you."
1: E Padre Pio rispose: "Piuttosto devi dire quale giorno della mia vita la Madonna non è stata insieme con me."
0: Padre Pio said, "The right question is, it's not possible to see if there are days when Our Lady didn't come to help me."
2: Okay, so she was there all the time.
0: All the time.
2: All the time. What is Padre Pio's message for our time?
1: Ha ripresentato oltre a Gesù crocifisso anche il messaggio di Gesù per i cristiani: chi non rinuncia, non porta la croce, non può essere mio discepolo.
0: Padre Pio showed to the world the crucified Jesus and the message of Jesus. This message: those who does not, who do not renounce, could and do not bring, carry the cross, could not be my disciple.
1: Lui è stato maestro della sofferenza.
0: He was a master of suffering.
1: Perché lui per 58 anni ha sofferto, come diceva lui stesso, le sofferenze di Gesù per quanto è possibile nella natura umana.
0: For 58 years he suffered the sufferings of Jesus, of course in a certain sense for what it is possible for a human being.
1: E io gli chiesi una volta in confessione: "Padre, ma come fate voi ad essere sempre sorridente e soffrendo tanto tanto?"
0: I asked once to Padre Pio: "Father, but you are always smiling, but and yet you suffer a lot."
1: "Ma io non penso al dolore che soffro."
0: And Padre Pio said: "Yeah, but I don't think to the suffering, just to the suffering."
1: Io penso al bene che produce la sofferenza.
0: I think to the good of the which the suffering can produce.
2: I see. So he was willing to bear the suffering because it would bear much fruit for.
1: Cioè, perché la sofferenza anzitutto dà gloria a Dio.
0: Suffering glorify God, our suffering in a certain sense.
1: Aiuta le anime alla conversione.
0: Can help the souls, the men and women for conversion. Yes.
1: E poi disse anche che le sofferenze aiutano le anime del purgatorio ad andare subito in cielo.
0: Sufferings can help the souls of the purgatory to go in the paradise, in the heaven.
2: Yes. I know he was very, very focused on wanting to suffer. I remember a beautiful quote where he said to the Lord, "Give me all the sufferings, provided all souls are saved and all the souls in purgatory go to heaven."
1: Una volta mi diede una corona che lui aveva tenuto sulla piaga del petto.
0: Once he gave me a rosary that he put on the stigmata of his breast.
2: On his heart, his wound heart, yeah. In his chest.
1: E mi diede la corona e disse, Pieri, svuotiamo il purgatorio.
0: He gave me this rosary and he told me, Pieri, let us empty the purgatory.
2: With the rosary, huh?
0: With the rosary.
2: Yeah. Well, the year of the rosary that Pope John Paul II proclaimed, I'm sure he was wanted us to pray for the conversion of sinners. Padre Pio, it seems to me, has reminded us very much that we all share with Christ in the mission of redeeming the world.
1: Certo, certo.
2: I think that's, something Our Lady of Fatima was asking, right? When she said many souls are lost because there is no one to pray and to suffer for them, to make sacrifices for them.
1: Yeah. Esatto, sì, sì.
2: We've been very blessed in this interview today with the many insights of Don Pierino, a friend and close companion of Padre Pio, who touched his life very deeply, as we heard in that miracle that allowed him to continue to live and to serve God for all these years as a priest. This program, this interview, will be carried on EWTN. They'll announce the time for the second part of this interview. And in that part, we're going to discuss a special mission that Padre Pio gave to Don Pierino, and that Don Pierino is now faithfully carrying out. And we're going to find out not only in Italy, but throughout the whole world.

0: Welcome to Spirit of Stewardship. Jeremy Belsky is your host for real-life stories, encouragement, and ideas to enhance your own gifts of work, wealth, and wisdom in response to God's blessings for you.
1: I'm Jeremy Belsky, and today's topic is, you don't have to be rich to be a good steward. Quote, as each has received a gift, use it to serve one another as good stewards of God's varied grace. That quote is taken from Peter, chapter 4, verse 10. Myth. I'll give more when I have more. If you have more, then you'll be more of what you already are. Now, we know that being a good steward means returning to God a portion of your work, wealth, and wisdom, but for this segment, we're going to focus on the wealth aspect. We as Catholic Christians are doing a great disservice to God if we carry the mindset that only the wealthiest can be philanthropists. In a country like ours, where abundance is everywhere we turn, we have no excuse to not be good stewards of our resources. Selfishness is the antithesis of being a just steward. Luke states in chapter 12, verse 48, much will be required of the person entrusted with much, and still more will be demanded of the person entrusted with more. So you can see that Scripture makes a clear distinction on how we are to respond based on how we've been blessed. Prudent stewardship changes lives. Practical stewardship changes you. Together, a faith-filled person who tithes for the betterment of our church and humankind will feel rich. Give from the heart and give with gratitude. I'm Jeremy Belsky, your host for Spirit of Stewardship.
0: To learn how you can better share your talents and resources, contact your local parish priest. Your level of involvement in the church now positively impacts our faith in the future.
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to Padre Pio, a monk of the world-famous Capuchin Order. Over 100 books have been written about him. Others continue to be published. Interest in this man who attracted millions of pilgrims is constantly growing. Padre Pio lived from 1918 to 1968 here in San Giovanni Rotondo in southern Italy, at the foot of Mount Gargano. This is the Capuchin monastery he lived in. Beside it stands the hospital built with the donations he received. Father Pio was born in Pietrelcina, a humble little village of about 4,000 inhabitants in the province of Benevento, 120 miles from San Giovanni Rotondo. The people of Pietrelcina are mostly farmers who till the soil. They're hardworking and practical, with no time for daydreaming.

0: The Padre was born in this house on May 25th, 1887, and was named Francis.
1: His father worked for several years in America to be able to pay for his son's studies. As a student at 13, 2 years later, he entered the Capuchin monastery at Morcone. In this book, he set down in writing his vow to follow in the footsteps of St. Francis, to obey his superiors implicitly, to renounce wife and family and all possessions, as all members of the order do, so that they can live more deeply in the love of Christ. As a young monk, Padre Pio had often denied himself even the very simple food served in the monastery. As a result, he had fallen seriously ill. Later, on the advice of his doctors, he moderated somewhat the exaggerated fasting to which his youthful zeal had impelled him. During the First World War, Padre Pio was called up several times to do military service, but on each occasion he was soon dismissed on grounds of ill health. Before his last discharge, the thermometer showed that he had a temperature of over 118 degrees Fahrenheit. He was then sent to this town monastery in Foggia, but his superiors found that this was not the right place for the ailing Padre and moved him to the remote and lonely monastery of San Giovanni Rotondo, believing that the upland air would be good for his delicate health.

0: San Giovanni Rotondo was then a village of no great importance, with a population of some 2,000 souls. Padre Pio had hardly made his way to his new home when pilgrims began to follow along the same arduous path. At that time, San Giovanni did not possess a single hotel. During his stay at San Giovanni Rotondo, the first trickle of pilgrims turned into a vast and never-ending stream. People from all walks of life, prompted by the most diverse motives, now flocked to him from all over the world. Most of them either were looking for guidance, or for a cure for some infirmity of body or mind, or to strengthen their faith. Meanwhile, the monastery had been extended considerably, and Padre Pio's fellow monks all helped to attend to the needs of the pilgrims and to handle the immense volume of correspondence. His closest friends came to know the Padre's deep humanity in his cell, on the veranda, or here in the garden. What was the secret of his great magnetism? Monsignor Setti of Florence tells us about his meetings with Padre Pio.
1: Il mio primo incontro con Padre Pio penso che sia stato, come per molti, motivato dalla curiosità.
0: Even at my first encounter with Padre Pio, I had gone to visit him mainly out of curiosity. His priestly personality made a deep impression on me. On one of my many subsequent visits, Padre Pio made me this proposal. You take care of the prayer groups, and I'll take care of your soul. I accepted, and from then on remained true to our covenant. His profound humanity was revealed to me particularly when I was able to visit him in his cell in the evening. He often had a joke to tell. This was one of them. One evening, St. Peter threw the keys of heaven on the table, complaining, "It's my duty to lock the gates of heaven. But when I do, your good mother, O Lord, opens the windows and lets in all those I had not admitted." To this, Padre Pio added, "There is nothing you cannot obtain through the Mother of God."
1: Alle insistenze meravigliate di Nostro Signore, lui rispose, "Io sono fedele alla consegna. 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
0: In this way, Padre Pio sought a deeper meaning even in jokes. But otherwise he behaved just like anybody else, in spite of the many hardships he took upon himself.
1: Ma insieme a questo aspetto, diremo così, di fede, c'era in lui una ricchezza e una pienezza di umanità, nonostante la vita veramente difficile che lui viveva.
0: Many bishops and cardinals, as well as priests, set store by a meeting with Padre Pio. We see him at a polling station, or in the garden, a Capuchin like any other. But many of his brethren can recount happenings that seem to prove that Padre Pio was in close contact with supernatural powers. The corridor of the monastery. At the end, to the left, was Padre Pio's cell. One night, Padre Eusebio was on watch duty here. I heard a frightful din coming from the Padre's cell. When I arrived there, I found him sprawled on the floor as though somebody had pushed him from behind. I've never forgotten the scene. Padre Pio lay in a pool of blood. He was wounded here and here. I laid him on the bed. Then the other monks came to see what had happened.
2: Poi vennero anche gli altri padri. 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
0: None of us doubted that this had been another of his bouts with Satan.
2: Riportato dei segni che per parecchi giorni egli portò.
0: The wounds remained visible for several days. His eyes were swollen and bloodshot, as though they'd been struck.
2: Io glielo domandai di che cosa si
0: trattasse. I asked him, what does all this mean? Were you fighting with Satan?
2: E il padre, con col suo solito sorriso, che era una tacita affermazione, si mise a ridere. Ma uno dei giorni dopo, ad una penitente...
0: On one of the following days, however, he told a penitent in the confessional who doubted the existence of Satan, how can you doubt it? Can't you see his marks on my body?
2: E come ne dubiti? Non vedi che io ne porto ancora i segni visibili sul volto?
0: That was confirmation of what we had all supposed.
2: A quello che tutti noi credevamo, cioè che Padre Pio aveva sostenuto ancora una volta una lotta contro Satan.
3: The choir loft of the old church of Our Lady of Grace. This is where Padre Pio spent his time after midnight, prostrate before the Blessed Sacrament in the tabernacle, to prepare himself for the celebration of Holy Mass. Padre Pio did not like to be watched while he prayed. He did everything possible to avoid external signs of extraordinary internal experiences. On few and rare occasions, could one sense and observe his spiritual intimacy with God and Our Lady.
4: I
3: had occasion to witness this. I had the impression that in his prayers, Padre Pio talked to someone he could see. About 2:30 in the morning, on one occasion, as Padre Pio was preparing for Holy Mass before the tabernacle, I was able to overhear him say, "In thy presence." He was preparing for the presence of Christ in the Holy Eucharist.
0: Padre Pio himself sometimes talked of encounters with supernatural beings.
3: To have peace and quiet, he would go to a small family farm in the country. The place he preferred on the farm for peace, solitude, and prayer was a small barn under an old elm tree. A small chapel has been built around the trunk. It remains a venerated relic. Among the thoughts and experiences he had in solitude is this excerpt from a letter to his spiritual director.
5: "We have all been created to become images of the Son of God and to become transformed in him. Jesus, thou art love drawing me to thee. But this love is crucified and can be found only on the cross."
3: Soon the burning pain in his hands became so intense and penetrating. It is impossible to hide his reaction. His mother asked, "What's the matter with your hands?" And he replied, "I just feel a little pain." Padre Pio's trips to the country are similar to our Lord's way as he passed through the Cedron Valley to Calvary.

0: In 1918, when the monastery was still small and lonely, he had an experience here in the old sacristy, which he later described in a letter.
1: It was on the evening of August the 5th. I had just finished hearing confessions when I saw a heavenly apparition with a fiery point. This apparition threw the spear towards me. I suppressed an outcry. At the same time, I had the feeling that all my insides had been burnt out. I no longer have the strength to live on. The agony becomes almost unbearable. Oh God, do you intend to continue this punishment? But, with submission, I will say, Thy will be done.
0: Padre Pio's health was so affected by this incident that he remained in bed for 3 days afterwards. 1 month later, on September 20th, 1918, he celebrated Holy Mass at the side altar of St. Francis. After Mass, Padre Pio retired to the choir for thanksgiving and meditation. He wrote,
1: Suddenly I was seized by a strange fatigue, like a gentle sleep. Spirit and body lost in an indescribable peace. Around me was a complete calm. I experienced a deep peace and a perfect separation from everything. It all happened suddenly, like lightning, and again I could see before me that mysterious heavenly apparition, which was similar to that which I had seen on August the 5th. Except that now this apparition was bleeding severely from hands and feet. It was a terrifying sight. I can't describe what I've been feeling. I thought I was going to die. Certainly, I would have died. My heart threatened to burst. But Our Lord sustained me.

0: After the apparition vanished, I realized that my own hands and feet and my side had been pierced, and blood was pouring out of these wounds. The pain I'm enduring, I cannot describe. Loudly and urgently, I shall implore our Lord to take away from me these visible marks, but not to release me from this agony and pain.
1: Padre Pio bore these visible wounds and the accompanying pain and embarrassment for the next 50 years. Father Eusebio, who now teaches at the College of St. Elia Pianese, had the rare privilege of seeing the wound in Padre Pio's side during the period they were together. During the 5 years of my stay with Padre Pio, I had the great privilege of seeing the wounds on his hands open. On his chest, he had a wide open wound, fresh, as though just inflicted.
2: Era la ferita aperta, diciamo così, di una freschezza che sembrava, come ho detto già prima, fatta da poco. Era una ferita molto lunga.
1: The wound in his side was 2 3/4 inches long, and was the shape of a Y, like this.
2: Certo, io rimasi sorpreso.
1: The sight of it deeply impressed me because for so many years he had such a large and painful wound in his side. Padre Pio writes,
0: "Who will release me from this body of death? Who will deliver me from this body burning but never consumed? My crucifixion continues. The agony becomes unbearable."
3: The pain of the wounds was joined in his old age by arthritis and other complaints that forced him to use a wheelchair. The phenomenon of stigmata, of persons who bear the wounds of the crucified Christ for years without their festering or healing, has been known for centuries. Saint Francis of Assisi and well over 100 others have been recognized by the Roman Catholic Church as bearers of these wounds.
1: The linen he wore to absorb the blood from his side, the socks and gloves he wore at night. Medical laboratory analyses have established the blood to be human and of Padre Pio's blood type.
3: Even though pilgrims may see these stigmata many times, it's extremely difficult for them to reach any final judgment. The Catholic Church is likewise very reserved towards such cases and does not form a definite decision till long after the death of the person concerned. Pope Benedict XV was very positive in his attitude to Padre Pio, but did not pass any verdict. When a prelate tried to warn him against such deception, the Pope told him, "My son, you may well be wrongly informed. I urgently advise you to go and see these things with your own eyes." The prelate at once set out for Poggio. A few men were waiting for him at the station. "Padre Pio has sent us to meet you," they said. Surprised and not a little ashamed, the prelate excused himself and returned to Rome. Pope Benedict died in 1922. The next 10 years were to be difficult ones for Padre Pio. Pope Pius XI had careful examinations carried out. For a time, Padre Pio was not allowed to receive pilgrims or to celebrate Mass in public. He obeyed without protest and used the time for his studies. He wrote in a letter,
0: "Like all prisoners, I plunged myself into reading 35 volumes of world history, 16 volumes of history of the popes, 28 volumes of the history of the church."
3: The stigmata, which were usually covered by a crust of dried blood, were subjected to detailed observation. A scientifically accurate work by Dr. Festa has greatly facilitated a factual judgment. When no natural explanation could be found for the wounds, Pope Pius XI, in 1933, allowed Padre Pio to celebrate Holy Mass in public again and to receive pilgrims. This was, of course, not a recognition of the supernatural character of the wounds, which can only be given by beatification or canonization. From this time onwards, many thousands of people flocked to San Giovanni Rotondo to assist at Padre Pio's Mass, even in the last years of his life when it was a great effort for him to make his way to the altar. Padre Pio's Mass was, of course, a Mass like any other. But because, according to Catholic belief, Christ's sacrifice on the cross is mystically reenacted in the Mass, it was deeply moving to many to see at the altar one who was not only as a priest a representative of Christ, but who also bore the very wounds of the crucifixion. Padre Pio bore these stigmata as a charge imposed upon him by Christ's passion. He was convinced that by accepting the suffering, he could convert many souls. Most of those present, seeing the wounds, which could only be observed in public during Mass, felt the nearness of God, and many who had not been very ardent Catholics began to perform their religious duties more conscientiously after they'd been present at Padre Pio's Mass. Numerous prominent people, including lawyers and doctors, were among those converted, although this does not mean that every one of them was profoundly affected by the experience. A phenomenon for which there is no scientific explanation does not necessarily mean that we have to attribute it to supernatural causes. But while it was the stigmata that deeply impressed visitors during Mass, it was in the confessional that Padre Pio's profound understanding seemed to furnish proof of his nearness to God. On the way to the confessional, wherever the Padre went, pilgrims and friends waited for him. He had time for them all, though not for himself. It seems hardly possible, yet it's a fact, that Padre Pio sometimes sat in the confessional for 12 hours a day. Many a penitent was ashamed to disclose all his sins to so famous a man. But when one of them deliberately passed over his misdeeds in silence, Padre Pio was usually able to tell him exactly what he had done, even though he had never seen the person before and had no means of knowing his weaknesses. This knowledge of the sins of penitents can perhaps be explained by assuming that Padre Pio was able to look into their souls and see the wrongs they had committed. It's a power that's granted to very few father confessors. Padre Pio helped very many who sought his counsel, but he never failed to encourage them to bear their sufferings gladly and thus to prepare themselves for eternity. When confessions were over, larger groups were also admitted to his presence. But a special application was necessary even for this. These letters contain requests or even offerings, none of which Padre Pio ever claimed for himself. If visitors were too persistent and demanding, he sometimes took them to task. Even a holy man may occasionally be annoyed. He's still a human being. Yet to many others, he was well disposed and let them kiss his hand. This 92-year-old woman attended every Mass the Padre celebrated for over 50 years.
1: Gemma Di Giorgi, her grandmother, and her brother. Gemma was born blind, without pupils in her eyes. In spite of this incurable defect, she is able to see and to distinguish colors. Without any help, she can cross the most crowded streets. She wears sunglasses to hide the fact that she still has the eyes of one who was born blind. On the side street in a town in Sicily, Gemma's mother runs a boarding house while her father works in the fields. She helps her mother in the house and in the kitchen without any difficulty.
4: Three months after Gemma's birth, I discovered that her eyes had no pupils. Immediately we went to the doctor, who told us that Gemma would never be able to see. A relative wrote to Padre Pio, whose answer was, "Rest assured that I will pray for her." Whatever Gemma touched with her hands, she wanted to know what it was and what it was used for. One day I took her to the ocean to let her touch the breakers, also made her touch a boat, and explained all of these things to her. I went with Gemma, who was 5 years old, to San Giovanni Rotondo to beg Padre Pio to pray to obtain the child's sight. During the railroad trip along the Adriatic Sea, I had fallen asleep. Suddenly little Gemma awakened me by saying, "Grandmother, I can see something like I touched some time ago on the beach." After some hesitation, I looked, and there, far out on the Adriatic, was a boat. From that moment on, I could see clearly. In San Giovanni Rotondo, it was granted to me to receive my first Holy Communion from the hand of Padre Pio. As he passed his stigmatized hand over my eyes, he was making the sign of the cross over each eye.
1: Gemma's eyes have never changed. They're still the eyes of one who is blind. As a comparison, the eyes of Gemma's mother with pupils. Without them, no one can see. Gemma's eyes without pupils. It's anatomically impossible that these eyes can see. But she's as able to see as you and I. Not all of the many visitors to Padre Pio obtained physical cures, but his prayers opened the eyes of many people to a wider horizon, the kingdom of God.
3: This hospital, which is steadily being extended, and already has more than 200 beds, was built with donations made to Padre Pio. The hospital was necessary since not all who came to the Padre were healed of their infirmities. But the fact that gifts flowed in so abundantly is proof that Padre Pio was able to heal spiritual wounds on a far larger scale than bodily disorders. He began to build the hospital in 1949 with a few doctors who had not believed in God before meeting him. The leader of the group was Dr. Sanguinetti. Padre Pio's only pastime was prayer. The example he set helped many to resist the modern trend to atheism and to enter into communion with God. His own words and the observations of his brothers in Christ revealed that the barriers that separated him from God and from the souls of those in the world beyond were very often penetrated. It was this close contact with God that must have enabled him to look into the hearts of others. In the thickest crowds, he often called those to him who had not dared to push their way to the front and gave them his full attention. Before Padre Pio retired, his friends said goodnight to him in genuine southern Italian style. The window of his cell can be seen from a vantage point below the monastery.
5: Yeah.
3: At 5 o'clock in the morning, the pilgrims gathered as usual in the church. It was the 22nd of September, and it was to be the last time.

The wounds in his hands can still be seen. But it must have been an unforgettable experience for the 2,000 who were present. Many of them were leaders of prayer groups that Padre Pio had founded. They were having their congress on that day, and the Father's Superior had expressed the wish that Padre Pio should celebrate a high mass. The wish of the superiors was to him the will of God, which he tried to obey at all times, however hard it was for him. Perhaps it would have been wiser not to let this aged, ailing man take the service. But the Father's Superior could not have known that this was to be his last Mass. He had often celebrated Mass, even when he was very ill. Not for the sake of any sensation, but because he was convinced of the sublime significance of the sacrifice it symbolizes. Padre Pio never spared himself. He was always ready to sacrifice himself, often more than his strength permitted. Some may think it foolish of him. Others see in it a sign of devotion to God, a living testimony to the belief in a life after death, which alone explains and illuminates Padre Pio's life.

0: Recovering quickly from this fainting spell, Padre Pio felt strong enough to hear 5 confessions. Still, no one dreamed that he would not survive the night. At 3 o'clock on the Monday morning, Padre Pio died, surrounded by his brethren, just 50 years after he had received the stigmata.
1: That night, Father Pellegrino was standing night watch. Around midnight, he was called by Padre Pio to come to his cell. He asked Father Pellegrino often, "What time is it?" About 12:30 in the morning, Padre Pio asked me to hear his confession. Afterwards, he told me, "If our Lord should call me today, will you please ask all my brother monks to grant me their forgiveness for all my offenses, and I beg of them their prayers for me and all of my spiritual children." I answered him, "My dear father, I trust that our Lord will leave you with us for a long time." To please Padre Pio, I told him, "If you should be right, may I ask for your blessing for all the fellow monks, for all the spiritual children, and for all the sick." Padre Pio said, "Yes, I bless them all, but will you ask Father Guardian to impart his blessing to them from me, from now on?" Once more, he renewed his vows. Padre Pio's pallor became unearthly. Cold perspiration was on his brow. I wanted to call for assistance, but was stopped by him, saying, "Please, do not disturb anyone." But now, refusing to be detained, I called for Brother Bill and also phoned the doctor.
2: Allora mi sono subito mosso per andare a chiamare qualcuno. 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
1: Padre Pio, with closed eyes, repeatedly said, "Gesù, Maria, Gesù, Maria."
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1: His voice was becoming harder to hear. One could only see that his lips were moving.
2: A 5 minuti prima di morire, il

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1: I cannot say the exact time when Padre Pio departed from us. I only could observe that he bowed his head and gave up his spirit.
0: Nessuna contrazione, ha chinato la testa ed espirato. Le labbra sono diventate immediatamente bianche.
1: The majority of these people had been waiting since 3 o'clock in the morning before the locked doors of the church. All of them had the desire to attend the sacrifice of Holy Mass, which Padre Pio would offer as usual at 5 a.m. But this morning they waited in vain. A monk told them that Padre Pio had passed away. The doors of the church would be opened at 8:30. The grief at the death of the beloved Padre was indescribable. His friends hurried from all parts of the world to render him their last homage.

0: day and night without interruption, from 8:30 on the Monday morning till 9:45 on the following Thursday. The procession moved past his bier.
1: Each day before the funeral, more and more people came to see for the last time Padre Pio, to pray and to thank him for all he had done for them and for us.

I hope that your last Holy Communion will be as pure as your first one. Stay good, humble, and modest. It is more important for your soul to be cured than for your body.

The square and the streets are crowded with people. More than 100,000 people came here to pay their last respects to Padre Pio. The mourners represent all nationalities. The funeral procession moves from the Church of Our Lady of Grace to the town of San Giovanni Rotondo, starting at 3 o'clock in the afternoon, and return to the square in front of the church at 7 o'clock in the evening.

the Father General of the Capuchin Order, Kun celebrates with 24 other priests the Holy Requiem Mass for Padre Pio. Padre Pio was buried in a vault in the monastery church, which had been under construction for 4 years, and was finished on the very day of his death. The veneration goes on. The process of beatification is underway. Thousands all over the world believe in his promise.

0: In heaven, I can do much more for all of you than by being here on earth.
1: The prayers and the works of Padre Pio will continue in all the people who knew him, honor him, and who also never will forget him.
0: I hope that your last Holy Communion will be as pure as your first one.

On May 23rd, 1987, the Holy Father, Pope John Paul II, is greeted enthusiastically by about 60,000 of Padre Pio's friends. It's not the first time that he's here. In April 1947, he came as a young priest to visit Padre Pio. He went to confession to him and was present at his Holy Mass. On November 1st, 1974, he returned to San Giovanni Rotondo as Cardinal Archbishop of Krakow. He celebrated Mass in the crypt at Padre Pio's tomb. In his homily, he praised the virtues of the humble Capuchin priest in these words: "Padre Pio preached the passion, death and resurrection of our Lord Jesus Christ throughout his life." Today, Karol Wojtyła returns as the Supreme Pontiff of the Roman Catholic Church to celebrate Padre Pio's 100th birthday. His coming expresses the Church's acknowledgement and God's pleasure with Padre Pio's life and charitable works.

0: After celebrating an open-air mass, the Pope greets the friars of St. Francis in the monastery.
1: Cari padri francescani, cari fratelli e sorelle, grande la mia gioia per questo incontro e ciò per vari motivi.
0: Beloved friars, my dear brothers and sisters, my joy over this meeting is great because of several reasons. As you know, I am bound to this region with personal remembrances of my visits with Padre Pio during his life and later at his tomb.
1: Nel fondo di quest'anima, dice Padre Pio di se stesso,
0: Padre Pio said of himself, "Into the depth of this soul, God instilled the grace of great compassion for the poor, the suffering, and the needy. When I know of someone who is suffering in body and soul, why should I not beg God that he may deliver this person from his suffering? With great joy, I would take his suffering upon myself, if God would allow it."
1: Volentieri mi adosserei pur di vederla salva tutte le sue afflizioni, cedendo in suo favore i frutti di tali sofferenze, se il Signore me lo permettesse. Voglio ringraziare.
0: Then the Pope went on to say, "Let us thank God together for having given us Padre Pio in this stormy century, in our generation.

0: in questo secolo così tormentato a questa nostra generazione, nel suo amore a Dio, ai fratelli, egli è un segno di grande.
1: In his love for God and his brethren, Padre Pio is a sign of great hope and invites us all, especially us priests, not to leave him alone in the mission of charitable love. May the Queen of the Holy Rosary, whom he loved and honored, and whom we honor during this month dedicated to her, may she help us to become true followers of her beloved Son, our Lord Jesus Christ. I bless you all.

The iron gate, which surrounds the stone of Padre Pio's tomb, is opened only on special occasions. Being close to Padre Pio's tomb makes us feel the spiritual closeness in which priests are united with the resurrection of Christ.

after visiting the Church of Our Lady of Grace and the tomb of Padre Pio, the Holy Father visits Padre Pio's hospital. He is greeted by the director of the hospital, Monsignor Riccardo Ruotolo. He gives a short speech and visits the sick. At the entrance to the hospital is a monument in bronze, which is the work of the Florentine sculptor Antonio Berti. It shows Padre Pio hearing a man's confession. It seems to remind us that Padre Pio's mission was not only to alleviate the physical sufferings of his fellow man, but also to alleviate their spiritual sufferings.

In his speech in the Church of Our Lady, the Pope reminds us of Padre Pio's words. In every sick person, it is Jesus who is suffering. In every poor person, it is Jesus who is in need. In every poor, sick person, Jesus is hidden in two ways, as a poor and as a suffering person.

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1: Prayer is a variety of forms of communication. 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
6: God might not always like to bless us with health, wealth, and prosperity, but one thing He seems to enjoy lavishing on us is opportunities for trust. He's always been that way with the people He loves. He brings us into impossible situations so He can show us that He is the Savior. He did that with Moses. I know an army's behind you, Moses. I know there's a sea in front of you. Just keep running toward it. I'm going to do something really cool. Are you in an impossible situation right now? Is your marriage overwhelming? Finances on rocky ground? Boss being a jerk? Friends failing you? You know, when you're at the end of your rope, you're at the beginning of God's rope. Handle your problems with prayer. We have a God who acts when we ask. And when we turn to Him with trust, we'll find that the greatest blessing He gives us in our trials is a soul that walks through life with a peace that surpasses understanding. This is Chris Stefanik from RealLifeCatholic.com on EWTN Radio.

It was here in San Giovanni Rotondo in the south of Italy that Padre Pio, a monk of the world-famous Capuchin order, spent the years from 1916 to 1968. At the foot of Mount Gargano lies the monastery where he lived. Beside it, the modern hospital with over 1,000 beds that was built with the donations he received. Why was it that Padre Pio exerted such a powerful appeal? An obvious explanation is offered by the stigmata, the wounds of Christ he bore in hands and feet, by the fact that he could see into people's souls, and that in answer to his prayers, countless spiritual wonders occurred, as well as many miraculous cases in which bodily afflictions were healed. He was ordained a priest in 1910 at the cathedral in Benevento. He was asked whether he had slept the night before. He replied, "How could I sleep with my heart burning with joy?" His health began to fail again, and so he was sent back to Pietrelcina to recover. It seemed the young Capuchin was frail and lacked strength for the rigors of monastery life. Padre Pio celebrated his first Holy Mass in this Pietrelcina church on August 11th, 1910. It was the prelude for the great sacrifice that innumerable visitors would experience in years to come, such as when he celebrated his 58th anniversary in the priesthood.

0: Padre Pio wrote in a letter,
1: O Jesus, my victim and my love, make of me an altar for thy holy cross, a golden chalice for thy blood, a sacrifice, love, prayer for myself and my dear ones, another Jesus for all the spiritual children near and far.
0: The wounds in Padre Pio's hands, which we can see during Holy Mass, were not visible during his stay in Pietrelcina. Within a year after his ordination, however, he asked his spiritual director by letter the significance and meaning of the severe pain in his hands during Holy Mass.

0: He had no idea what divine providence had in store for him and soon would grant. After Holy Mass and a long and reverential Thanksgiving, Padre Pio relaxed here, enjoying the landscape and chatting with passers-by. To have peace and quiet, he would go to a small family farm in the country. The place he preferred on the farm for peace, solitude, and prayer was a small barn under an old elm tree. A small chapel has been built around the trunk. It remains a venerated relic. Among the thoughts and experiences he had in solitude is this excerpt from a letter to his spiritual director.
1: We have all been created to become images of the Son of God and to become transformed in him. Jesus, thou art love drawing me to thee. But this love is crucified and can be found only on the cross.
0: Soon the burning pain in his hands became so intense and penetrating. It is impossible to hide his reaction. His mother asked, "What's the matter with your hands?" And he replied, "I just feel a little pain." Padre Pio's trips to the country are similar to our Lord's way as he passed through the Cedron Valley to Calvary.

0: He was inducted into military service, but poor health caused several interruptions. Before his final discharge, temperatures reaching 120 to 125 degrees Fahrenheit were recorded by special thermometers. Despite such recurrent temperatures, there were no accompanying deliriums. His religious superiors assigned him to Foggia, but when TB was diagnosed, he was soon sent to convalesce in the monastery in the mountain village of San Giovanni Rotondo, which numbered some 2,000 souls at the time. There was little expectation that he would survive for long. The monastery of Our Lady of Grace is a shrine where an old painting of Our Lady is venerated. It's situated on a remote and at that time desolate and economically depressed mountainside. In this corner of the old sacristy stood the confessional, the place of the experience Padre Pio wrote about on August 9th, 1918.
1: It was on the evening of August the 5th. I had just finished hearing confessions when I saw a heavenly apparition with a fiery point. This apparition threw the spear towards me. I suppressed an outcry. At the same time, I had the feeling that all my insides had been burnt out. I no longer have the strength to live on. The agony becomes almost unbearable. Oh God, do you intend to continue this punishment? But, with submission, I will say, Thy will be done.
0: Padre Pio's health was so affected by this incident that he remained in bed for 3 days afterwards. 1 month later, on September 20th, 1918, he celebrated Holy Mass at the side altar of St. Francis. After Mass, Padre Pio retired to the choir for thanksgiving and meditation. He wrote,
1: Suddenly I was seized by a strange fatigue, like a gentle sleep. Spirit and body lost in an indescribable peace. Around me was a complete calm. I experienced a deep peace and a perfect separation from everything. It all happened suddenly, like lightning, and again I could see before me that mysterious heavenly apparition, which was similar to that which I had seen on August the 5th. Except that now this apparition was bleeding severely from hands and feet. It was a terrifying sight. I can't describe what I've been feeling. I thought I was going to die. Certainly, I would have died. My heart threatened to burst. But Our Lord sustained me.

0: After the apparition vanished, I realized that my own hands and feet and my side had been pierced, and blood was pouring out of these wounds. The pain I'm enduring, I cannot describe. Loudly and urgently, I shall implore our Lord to take away from me these visible marks, but not to release me from this agony and pain.
1: Padre Pio bore these visible wounds and the accompanying pain and embarrassment for the next 50 years.
2: The pain of the wounds was joined in his old age by arthritis and other complaints that forced him to use a wheelchair. The phenomenon of stigmata, of persons who bear the wounds of the crucified Christ for years without their festering or healing, has been known for centuries. St. Francis of Assisi and well over 100 others have been recognized by the Roman Catholic Church as bearers of these wounds. On the way to the confessional, wherever the padre went, pilgrims and friends waited for him. He had time for them all, though not for himself.
3: Padre Pio not only bore the stigmata, he could also see into the souls of those who came to confess to him. As a father confessor, he could be severe and would often refuse absolution when his penetrating glance revealed to him that his communicants were not moved by true penitence. He often reminded them of sins which they had deliberately or unintentionally passed over in silence, although he had no previous knowledge of them. This gift enabled Padre Pio to save many Catholics from the self-deception that often goes with an indulgent conscience. Many of those who confessed to him were also eager to meet and pay their respects to him in the old sacristy.
2: These letters contain requests or even offerings, none of which Padre Pio ever claimed for himself. If visitors were too persistent and demanding, he sometimes took them to task. Even a holy man may occasionally be annoyed. He's still a human being. Yet to many others, he was well disposed and let them kiss his hand. This 92-year-old woman attended every Mass the Padre celebrated for over 50 years.
3: Every evening, crowds collected in the square below the monastery to bid Padre Pio good night with genuine Southern Italian warmth. The waving crowds from the Campo reminded many of the cordiality and human understanding shown by Padre Pio himself, especially in his years of good health, before age began to sap his strength.
1: September 22nd, 1968, 5 o'clock in the morning. As on all great feast days, hundreds of pilgrims have been waiting since 2 o'clock in the morning before the locked door of the Church of Our Lady of Grace. All these people waited patiently for the large door to open, to get a place as close as possible to the altar where Padre Pio would offer Holy Mass. It's sad to admit that some of them are more interested in sensation than in Holy Mass. It is they who cause all this commotion. The now 81-year-old Padre enters the choir room for the last time. For For the last time, Padre Pio approaches the altar to offer the sacrifice of Holy Mass. The Padre feels that it will be his last Mass. Padre Pio is in such a feeble condition that he hesitated to celebrate High Mass. But for the sake of the many representatives of all the prayer groups from near and far away, and out of obedience to his superiors, he summoned all his remaining strength to sing his last Mass.

hesitating, maybe through fear that in his advanced age he might forget something in the celebration of the Holy Mass, he begins the prayers. During all his life, Padre Pio never considered himself to be a saint. He thought of himself as a sinner. As long as his strength lasted, he expressed this by thoughtfully striking his breast as he prayed, "Through my own fault."

before the Lord have mercy. He paused for a long while to recommend all his spiritual children to God's mercy.

It was evident that Padre Pio would have preferred to offer on this day, like all the other days, a low mass. But he submitted his own wish to the wish of some of his superiors and sang this high mass. Congregation had been quiet and respectful and prayed united with him, but this was not to be granted. May this, his sacrifice, help many to become better Christians. 2,000 roses had been donated for this feast, the visible sign of true love shedding its blood for all who are forever united with Padre Pio by their lasting affection for him. We believe in one God. For many Christians, the life of Padre Pio, but especially his wounds, are the proof of God's effectiveness and revelation in our time. Blessed are those who do not see but yet believe. But better to see and to believe than not to see and not to believe. For the last time, Padre Pio approaches the altar. Holy Mass was for him much more than a thanksgiving sacrifice. For him, it was the hill of Calvary. One could observe the suffering he endured during Holy Mass. Sometimes his body trembled. These sufferings never ceased, but his bodily strength declined over the years. Near the end of his earthly life, his pierced feet made it impossible for him to stand during Holy Mass. Along with the bread and wine, Padre Pio offers himself to God. His suffering of the passion of our Lord with his own death so close at hand, all this he's offering for the last time, that God Almighty might grant to all mankind graces. This was the earthly life of the priest who became a true sacrifice for all of us. Can anyone offer God more? Like incense consumed on glowing coal, so Padre Pio's life was consumed in the never-ending glowing fire of his sufferings. In this way, he was maturing for his final destiny. And the gratefulness of the people, they don't even let him celebrate his last Mass in peace. But Padre Pio feels that soon he will go to eternity to receive his reward. During the last years of his earthly life, Padre Pio enjoyed the great privilege of daily offering Holy Mass in honor of the Immaculate Conception. It was his sincere desire, his holy duty, to bring home to God, through Our Lady's intercession, mankind who had sinned and gone astray.

0: شری شروع
1: Holy, holy, holy. Padre Pio says these words for the last time. Soon we presume he will offer this forever blessed praise face to face with our Lord, the same way the saints in heaven are praising God.

In the pierced hands of Padre Pio, Christ will become present. These same hands marked with the wounds and blood of the crucifixion shall carry the chalice containing the blood of Christ.

dried human blood on the wounds in the hands of Padre Pio. Wounds which look like they've been pierced by large nails. Hands holding the chalice containing the blood of our crucified Savior. Millions of pilgrims witnessed this unforgettable experience. Here they realized and understood that the sacrifice of the Holy Mass is the continuation of the sacrifice of Jesus on the cross. Father, into your hands I commend my spirit. For the last time, Padre Pio sings the Lord's Prayer. Our Father, who art in heaven, thy will be done.

0: The Eucharistic body of Christ is broken as the visible sign that all of us are partaking in Christ's sacrifice on the cross. Soon, Padre Pio will actually follow our Lord in his death for us. The wounds in Padre Pio's hands, which he endured for 50 years, are now barely visible on the outside of his hands. About the year 1920, Padre Pio wrote in a letter,
1: "Thinking about our Eucharistic Lord makes me suffer. My heart is attracted by a supernatural power. I experience such a desire and hunger to be united with our Lord in the Blessed Sacrament that I feel like dying.

0: after Holy Communion, my heart beats so violently, as if my chest were about to burst.
1: Padre Pio, showing the chalice containing the blood of Christ, seemed as if he wanted to say, "Look, for this blood of our Savior, I have been a witness during 50 years, a witness that our Lord really gave the last drop of his blood for our salvation."

During Padre Pio's life, he gave Holy Communion to thousands of pilgrims. He inspired the people and led them to a deeper love for the Eucharistic Savior. Now Padre Pio is giving for the last time the holy body and blood of our Lord to these children, having their first Holy Communion.

0: Never again will anyone be able to see Padre Pio's wounds, for he's hiding them forever under half gloves. It was necessary for Padre Pio to rebuke some obtrusive photographers.
1: Father, Spirit, the Spirit of the Sanders.

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Stay good, humble, and modest. It is more important for your soul to be cured than for your body.

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The veneration goes on. The process of beatification is underway. Thousands all over the world believe in his promise.

0: In heaven, I can do much more for all of you than by being here on earth.
1: The prayers and the works of Padre Pio will continue in all the people who knew him, honor him, and who also never will forget him.
0: I hope that your last Holy Communion will be as pure as your first one.

On May 23rd, 1987, the Holy Father, Pope John Paul II, is greeted enthusiastically by about 60,000 of Padre Pio's friends. It's not the first time that he's here. In April 1947, he came as a young priest to visit Padre Pio. He went to confession to him and was present at his Holy Mass. On November 1st, 1974, he returned to San Giovanni Rotondo as Cardinal Archbishop of Krakow. He celebrated Mass in the crypt at Padre Pio's tomb. In his homily, he praised the virtues of the humble Capuchin priest in these words: "Padre Pio preached the passion, death, and resurrection of our Lord Jesus Christ throughout his life." Today, Karol Wojtyła returns as the Supreme Pontiff of the Roman Catholic Church to celebrate Padre Pio's 100th birthday. His coming expresses the Church's acknowledgement and God's pleasure with Padre Pio's life and charitable works.

0: After celebrating an open-air mass, the Pope greets the friars of St. Francis in the monastery.
1: Cari padri francescani, cari fratelli e sorelle, grande la mia gioia per questo incontro e ciò per vari motivi.
0: Beloved friars, my dear brothers and sisters, my joy over this meeting is great because of several reasons. As you know, I am bound to this region with personal remembrances of my visits with Padre Pio during his life and later at his tomb.
1: Nel fondo di quest'anima, dice Padre Pio, di se stesso, parmi

0: Padre Pio said of himself, "Into the depth of this soul, God instilled the grace of great compassion for the poor, the suffering, and the needy. When I know of someone who is suffering in body and soul, why should I not beg God that he may deliver this person from his suffering? With great joy, I would take his suffering upon myself, if God would allow it."
1: Volentieri mi addosserei pur di vederla salva tutte le sue afflizioni, cedendo in suo favore i frutti di tali sofferenze, se il Signore me lo permettesse.
0: Then the Pope went on to say, "Let us thank God together for having given us Padre Pio in this stormy century, in our generation.

0: in questo secolo così tormentato a questa nostra generazione, nel suo amore a Dio, ai fratelli, egli è un segno di grande.
1: In his love for God and his brethren, Padre Pio is a sign of great hope and invites us all, especially us priests, not to leave him alone in the mission of charitable love. May the Queen of the Holy Rosary, whom he loved and honored, and whom we honor during this month dedicated to her, may she help us to become true followers of her beloved Son, our Lord Jesus Christ. I bless you all.

The iron gate, which surrounds the stone of Padre Pio's tomb, is opened only on special occasions. Being close to Padre Pio's tomb makes us feel the spiritual closeness in which priests are united with the resurrection of Christ.

after visiting the Church of Our Lady of Grace and the tomb of Padre Pio, the Holy Father visits Padre Pio's hospital. He is greeted by the director of the hospital, Monsignor Riccardo Ruotolo. He gives a short speech and visits the sick. Hospital is a monument in bronze, which is the work of the Florentine sculptor Antonio Berti. It shows Padre Pio hearing a man's confession. It seems to remind us that Padre Pio's mission was not only to alleviate the physical sufferings of his fellow man, but also to alleviate their spiritual sufferings.

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In every sick person, it is Jesus who is suffering. In every poor person, it is Jesus who is in need. In every poor, sick person, Jesus is hidden in two ways, as a poor and as a suffering person.

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1: When you and I wake up every day, do we strive to know Jesus or not? Quick question to you and me right now. Is that what you and I are doing every single day?
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2: The month of September is devoted to Our Lady of Sorrows. It commemorates the profound union of heart that existed between the Mother of the Redeemer and the Savior, through which she experienced many interior sorrows as a consequence of His mission. We ask Mary to pray for us so that we can unite ourselves to her in her sorrow, in the hope that we will one day also share her joy in the triumph of her Son.
3: This is a Did You Know Moment with Sandra McDevitt. Did you know Ireland spent millions of euros to build a road around a fairy tree rather than cut it down? Irish legends attribute solitary hawthorn trees to be the gathering place for the fairy folk. In 1999, a major road project threatened a fairy tree. A local folklorist led a fight to save the tree. Everyone knows, or should know, cutting down a fairy tree will have disastrous results. The story made it to the New York Times, and the Irish diaspora in America took note. So a design costing millions of euro adjusted the road so the tree is fenced off, set in the center of a medium of the dual carriageway. You don't mess with fairies in Ireland. I'm Sandra McDevitt for EWTN Radio.
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6: This is EWTN Daily Saint, where each story reminds us that holiness is possible in every age. St. Pius of Pietrelcina, known as Padre Pio, was a mystic and a miracle worker. Born in 19th century Italy, heard the call to serve God at age 12 and became a Capuchin Franciscan priest in 1910. In 1918, Padre Pio received the stigmata, the visible wounds of Christ's passion, bearing them for life. His spiritual gifts included bilocation, reading souls in the confessional, and communicating with angels. He established a hospital for the poor near the monastery of San Giovanni Rotondo, providing both physical and spiritual care. His mystical experiences led to investigations and restrictions from public duties, yet he remained humble and obedient to the church's authority. He died in 1968 and was canonized in 2002. Many miracles have been attributed to his intercession. May the life of St. Padre Pio inspire you to grow closer to Christ today. St. Padre Pio, pray for us. To sign up for the Daily Saint emails, please visit EWTN.com/Daily Saint.
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10: Well, today, looks like we're going to be finishing off Psalm 31. So Psalm 31, of course, is in Book 1 of the Psalms, Psalms 1 to 41. And again, just a quick refresher. So the Psalms are, there are 150 Psalms broken up into five books. Each of these books, I think it's trying to parallel the Pentateuch, right? The Torah. Genesis, Exodus, Leviticus, Numbers, and Deuteronomy, books of the law. So the Psalms are broken up into five books. Psalms 1 to 41, 42 to 72, 73 to 89, 90 to 106, and 107 to 150. David wrote all the, well, David is the only writer of the Psalms who has Psalms in all five books of the Psalms. And David wrote the entire first book, Psalms 1 to 41. So today we're looking at Psalm 31. We're going to jump in at verse 14, but First, the prescript of this psalm, which is the entire first verse, says, Lemenzeach Mizmor HaDavid, for the choir master, a psalm of David. Now, if you're following along in your version of the psalms, or if you're with the Prayer to Liturgy of the Hours, you won't see these. You're like, where is Deacon getting that from? Well, in the Masoretic text, which is the Jewish version of the Psalms that we use in our Liturgy of the Hours, that we use in the Holy Sacrifice of the Mass, and you know, because sometimes if you use the Septuagint version, it's a number off. The numbering's a little bit different. And so when I pray the Psalms, I use the breviary, but I don't use the breviary for the Psalms, because they take out the imprecatory Psalms and they don't include these prescripts or superscripts, which in the Jewish text was also called the Masoretic text. They include these prescripts and superscripts as actually part of the psalm. So for me, when I don't pray them, when I don't pray these prescripts or superscripts, it sounds to me like I'm not praying the entire psalm, you know? Plus, it gives us a good context for understanding what's going on here within this psalm. So again, this one says, for the choir master. So David wrote the psalm, right? Mizmor HaDavid, a psalm of David. He gave the psalm to the superintendents of the musical guild of the Jewish temple to put music to it, right? Because David wrote some of the psalms with the music himself. Others he gave to the guys in the musical guild, and they wrote the music to it. Again, we don't know what that music sounds like, because obviously there's no recordings back there. There's no transcriptions that we have. Although on the internet, you can find scholars and even like PhD level musicians who study music, who it kind of give an interpretation of what they think, their best guess of what they think the Psalms would have sounded like. So you can go and listen to that. Okay, so this jumping here, Psalm 31, starting at verse 14. So David says, I've heard the slander of the crowd, terror all around me. As they plot together against me, as they plan to take my life. All right. So David started off this psalm talking about taking refuge in the Lord, not being put to shame. And here toward the end of the psalm, he's reminding us, I think he's reminding us that, you know, there's going to be people when you stand up for your faith, when you stand up. Look at, we're talking about Padre Pio today. Look at him. I mean, when the stigmata happened, people thought that even within the church, you know, they silenced him. They couldn't say mass publicly for years. You know, he was ostracized. You know, they had medical people come out to see if he was actually faking it and all this kind of stuff. So he was even persecuted because he manifested some of the signs that God gave to him. You know, so he even had to endure things. Even, again, within the church herself, sometimes we have to endure some persecution, and boy, but especially, most especially from the culture, right? From the culture, from that's antithetical to faith, that doesn't care much about God. Although we're going to be doing a show in a few weeks here, we're going to see a turnaround, especially with young people, where we're seeing actually the pendulum is starting to swing back the other way now. And now we want to get back to some normalcy, some rationality, and we're starting to see that swing back again.
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12: We have another call. Hello?
13: Hello, Mother.
12: Where are you from?
13: I'm calling from Clearwater, Florida.
12: Wonderful. And what is your question?
13: Well, my husband passed away in November.
12: Oh, I'm sorry.
13: And I have not been able to bring myself back to church.
12: Well,
13: I watch Mass on TV with the Mother of the Chapel of the Angels. And I just can't bring myself to go back to church because I get so emotional.
12: Why can't you go back to church?
13: Because I get so emotional.
12: Cry?
13: Yes, I do.
12: That's okay.
13: It's just so hard. I really want to go back very bad, but I don't know how to go. I only moved down here a couple of years ago, and my husband and I went together all the time, and now I have nobody here, and it's very hard.
12: Well, sweetheart, you have somebody there. See, Jesus is at your side, just like he was with these disciples. And your husband knows now that he is with God. He knows why you should go. And I make a bet he's praying for you that you do go. Because now he sees the truth, you see. He sees how Jesus is in that sacrifice and Jesus is in the Eucharist. And he knows and he's pleading for you in heaven. Please let my wife go back to Mass and receive this awesome gift. He knows. And he still loves you. He's there. He knows. And Jesus is waiting for you. Every time that church door opens, he's hoping you're coming through. And you say, oh, Mother, every Mass, every Sunday, hundreds of people go through. No, no, no. Don't judge God like you do people. To God, every one of us is an individual as if no one else existed. Because he's God, so he can't judge God by man. He's waiting for you, and he cries too. Every morning, he waits for you. And every time that door opens, he hopes it's you, and your husband does too. When we die, we see God. We know ourselves like that. It doesn't take time. We know everything we did, we didn't do, and we most of all see the love of God for us. That kind of love we never knew existed because we didn't pray enough, we didn't read enough, we didn't think of God enough. And he knows your husband wants you to go back. Go ahead, make your husband happy. Most of all, go back and make Jesus happy.
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16: Hello, and thank you for joining us for the special novena of Holy Hours as we prepare for the beatification of Archbishop Fulton J. Sheen. We come to you from the Cathedral of St. Mary of the Immaculate Conception here in the Diocese of Peoria, and in the presence of our Eucharistic Lord as we gather to reflect upon the life and legacy of Archbishop Fulton Sheen. This evening's reflection will be offered by Sister Judith Ann Duvall. She is a member of the Third Order of St. Francis community here in Peoria. Her topic for this evening is humility and our call to holiness. Humility is a necessary part of our life of discipleship and our own call to the holiness that the Lord is inviting us to. Father Blake Miller, one of our newly ordained priests in the Diocese of Peoria, will be the presider for our Holy Hour.
17: God loving. As long as we love, we live. But if we don't love, we die.